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1: A hot summer's been proving deadly in Europe.
2: Heat that hit Europe exceptionally early and hard this year appears to have led to a spike in deaths, with well over 10,000 more people dying at the height of the heat wave than would normally have been expected. Measures of what researchers call excess mortality, the difference between the normally expected number of deaths and the actual number, spiked in late June, with parts of Europe experiencing record temperatures. I'm Charles de Ledesma.
1: Concerns are growing about Cuba's military ties with U.S. adversaries as the island nation struggles. Analysts warn Cuba has acquired hundreds of drones from Iran and Russia, raising concerns they could threaten U.S. interests in the region, including facilities at Guantanamo Bay. The report also highlights severe shortages, power outages, and food insecurity across the island. Breaking news and analysis at townhall.com. After 246 years, Private John Pumphrey is unknown no more.
3: For more than two centuries, a fallen Revolutionary War soldier was unknown and unnoticed. Now, thanks to happenstance and the wonders of DNA, he has a name just in time for the 250th birthday of the nation he fought and died to create. The remains were found in 2022 in a shallow grave associated with the 1780 Battle of Camden, South Carolina. DNA extracted from a small bone at the base of his skull was analyzed and uploaded to genealogical sites. The soldier was recently identified as Private John Pumphrey of Maryland. An orphan, he may have been as young as 13 when he enlisted in 1777. I'm Bernie Bennett.
1: England will finish third in the 2026 FIFA World Cup following a 6-4 win over France from Miami. The English took a 4-0 lead into halftime before France stormed back in the second half to cut the game to 4-3. More on these stories at townhall.com.
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0: 888-971-SAGE, 888-971-7243. I am Larry Elder. 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President Trump will address the nation tonight on voter integrity, but is he also going to talk about the war against Iran? 100, count them, 100 House Democrats, almost half of the Democrat congressional delegation, vote to cut off aid to Israel. Only one Republican does so. Rent for New Yorkers at an all-time high despite Mamdani's rent freeze. The bill for lowering standards for the purposes of DEI is coming due. Do you still think the top 1% aren't paying their fair share in taxes? How many countries, like America, give birthright citizenship to children born on their soil regardless of the legal status of their parents. How many of our NATO allies do? New York Governor Kathy Hochul's moratorium on data centers will only hurt New Yorkers. Democrats in Congress hyperventilate when Republican witnesses refuse to denounce Trump for believing 2020 was stolen. Yet Democrat witnesses, including doctors, won't say whether a man can get pregnant. What's wrong with this picture? Did special counsel Jack Smith perjure himself when he testified before Congress? There is a gap between how Americans born in America think America treats immigrants versus how immigrants think they're being treated. Hint, they like America more than Americans born here. 888-971-SAGE, 888-971-7243. Dissent, of course, is welcome. You need not lie about who you are or about what you want to talk about. Now, 5 days now of bombing in Iran have taken place since Iran has violated the so-called Memorandum of Understanding. Now, I mentioned to you before that a very prominent Democrat lawyer named David Boies, he's one of these super, super lawyers, wrote a piece about the war. Wrote it in March, Wall Street Journal. Headline, partisanship on Iran is dangerous for America. Trump is doing the right thing for the U.S., and we Democrats should judge the war on its merits. Here's just part of what he said, and I'm quoting. If Trump hadn't acted, his successor would have been left with an even more dangerous choice than his predecessors left him. 3 or 4 years from now, the Iranian missiles, now hitting Iran's neighbors, could be hitting Berlin or London, perhaps even New York or Washington, perhaps with a nuclear device or at least a dirty bomb. He wrote, no sensible person wants a war, a president least of all. But the widespread hostility to this military action seems untethered to any serious discussion of its merits. What is the alternative? For 3 decades, we have tried everything that each president could think of. We've tried being nice, talking tough, moral suasion, negotiated agreement, economic sanctions. None worked. The problem is there is only one language Iran's leaders understand. If we oppose the war and succeeded in pressuring Mr. Trump to curtail it before the mission is accomplished, we would have the satisfaction of defeating someone we generally oppose, which might help ourselves politically. But America would be worse for it. He concludes with this. America's national security is too important to hold hostage to partisanship. We Democrats need to begin asking what our position would be and why if the action had been taken by Mr. Clinton, Mr. Obama, or Mr. Biden. If we believe that Iran presents a serious threat, we need to support the president on this issue, because it is the right thing for our country, our children, and the Democrat who succeed Mr. Trump as president. End of quote. Now, I mention this because there was an interesting exchange on the Morning Joe show with the Senate Republican Minority Leader Chuck Schumer. He was essentially asked, however you feel about the war, whatever you think about Donald Trump, whatever you think about the rationale that he gave and the shifting rationale that he gives, isn't it a good thing that Iran militarily has now been diminished? And he wouldn't say yes. Number 67.
7: Deep. And Iran sees that they have real leverage here.
8: Right.
7: That is harder and harder.
8: All right, so Senator,
7: here's how we ought to get out.
8: No, hold a second. Okay. You got to answer my question first.
7: Yeah.
8: Is it a good thing that Iran, and I think you would agree with me, epicenter of terrorism in the world since 1979, is it good that their military infrastructure is being degraded to the degree that it is, yes or no?
7: It's you can't, because it's a premature question. What is going to happen in the next several months?
8: No, I can ask that question.
7: Well, you can't separate.
8: No. I can't. So you have a military side of it. I can show you my chart, but I think I threw it away. Well, you have the military side, you have the political side. I'm simply asking on the military side, is it good, regardless of whether we agree with going in or not, is it good that Iran's military infrastructure has been seriously degraded?
7: And again, I have to tell you, Joe, first, you can't, what's going to happen 3 months from now? Is it worth it? What's going to happen? Will the world economy collapse? Will something happen even worse? Will the whole energy infrastructure of the world go up in smoke? So you have to, when they do it without planning, yeah, when they do it without understanding where they're going.
8: Senator.
7: Where they're going.
15: But
7: I don't think it's
15: fair. It's a trick question.
0: Let me ask you. He wouldn't answer the simple question. Isn't it a good thing that Iran, militarily, is no longer as capable as it once was? Well, when you do it without planning, when you do it without... He did it without planning? You can't concede that the world is better off. I know you don't like Donald Trump. I know you believe that Donald Trump gave shifting rationales for the war. I get that. But can you at least concede that the number one sponsor of terror is no longer in the same position of power that it once was 3 months ago? Can you at least acknowledge that? Continue.
8: Senator.
7: Where they're going,
15: but
7: I don't think it's
15: question.
7: Fair.
15: It's a trick question.
7: No, it's
15: because
7: not.
15: If you do not strategize the consequences of the action, the military action, if you obliterate and do all these things, but you don't actually play out in your minds and have strategy for the consequences,
8: let me answer the question for everybody in America. The answer, yes, it's good that the terrorist regime, their military has been and capabilities have been degraded radically. The question, Mike, though, is political.
0: Hold on. No, the question, Joe and Chuck, was Iran close to getting a nuclear bomb? And if the answer to that is yes, are they not further and further away from acquiring a nuclear bomb? One more time, the NATO Secretary General Mark Rutte said that Iran was close to getting a nuclear bomb, that Trump did the right thing, the world is safer. That's the question you ought to be asking, Joe. Not just whether or not we're safer, whether or not we're better off, that Iran is no longer as powerful as they once were. Because Schumer's not going to go there. Ask him this question. Chuck, do you believe that Iran was close to getting a nuclear bomb? If the answer is yes, are they now further away from getting a nuclear bomb? Can you answer that question? Proceed.
8: Have been degraded radically. The question, Mike, though, is political. It's the political question.
7: No.
8: What is the political impact? What's the impact in the Straits? What's the impact in the
7: Joe,
8: region?
7: Joe, in all due respect, if you ask the American people, if you have the choice of degrading the military structure in Iran, but having gasoline be $6 a gallon,
8: right,
7: and our economy falling into a deep recession where millions lose their job, what do you think of
8: that? Senator, you're not listening to me. That's the political side.
7: No, it's not political.
8: Okay.
7: It's a consequence,
8: right,
7: just like Mika said.
8: All right, why don't we talk about the Yankees, because you're not following me.
0: Okay, that's not the question, Chuck. If the American people believe that Iran is close to getting a nuclear bomb, would they tolerate $6 a gallon gas? Hell yes, they would. And the reason the war is so unpopular is because people like you and the Associated Press and the New York Times and the LA Times and Reuters buried the lead when Rutte said that Iran was close to getting a nuclear bomb. I know because I looked. I checked the New York Times. I checked the LA Times. And keep in mind, most people, particularly young people, get their news from these so-called aggregators, whether it's Microsoft or Google or Apple or Yahoo or TikTok or YouTube, and they are not showing this. Anything coming from a conservative source, by and large, they are ignoring it. So much of the country is completely ill-informed. That's the question you should have been asking Chuck Schumer. Senator, was Iran close to getting a nuclear bomb? Not whether or not we're better off that Iran is degraded militarily. Were they close to getting a nuclear bomb? 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
1: 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I am Larry Elder. We are Salem News Channel. Tonight, the president will address the nation, 9 p.m. Eastern Time. Watch it live right here on SNC, immediately following my show. It'll also be on SRN. Now, I've been telling you about my Food for the Poor campaign, and you've been really stepping up to the plate. At LarryElder.com, Help Venezuela banner at the very top. 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And some of you have phoned it in. 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
4: Food for the Poor is always ready to mobilize to help out communities in need. And right now, their efforts are zeroed in on Venezuela.
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6: We have already established connections with the government, other NGOs in Venezuela that are going to be distributing our donations in Venezuela.
4: Food for the Poor, one of the largest relief and development organizations in the country, launching a community donation drive to help families affected by the devastating earthquakes that struck Venezuela Wednesday night.
6: 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The hospitals are collapsed. There's no medical supplies. People have to bring their own stuff when they have a medical emergency. The earthquake has made it tremendously worth.
7: Any more boxes, please?
8: That's what I'm talking about.
4: They aim to have hundreds of disaster preparedness kits assembled and ready for shipment to Venezuela.
6: We're opening the channels for us to send containers.
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9: Palabras de consuelo, mi amada o amado.
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1: 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In addition to being a director of the Christian nonprofit relief organization, he also has a family living in earthquake-ravaged Venezuela. So our emergency effort at LarryElder.com is really personal to him.
10: Over 18,000 people that have lost their houses. 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They were not good before the disaster, so this has made things worse. What Food for the Poor is doing is focusing on the first phase of the response, which is the humanitarian response. We're sending container loads of hygiene kits, food, and medicine, and other items. Thousands of buildings that have been affected. Again, over 18,000 people that have lost their houses.
1: And again, if you adjust that number for our population, the impact would be over 200,000 Americans having lost their homes. So with Cesar's family in mind, please join us. Text to give Elder 51555. That's text Elder to 51555. Or phone 855-918-4673. That's 855-918-4673. Or just go to my website, LarryElder.com, and you'll see the big help banner, Help Venezuela banner at the very top. Now, as I mentioned, we're going to be carrying the president's address right here on SNC right after our show. And guess who's not going to be carrying it? ABC, NBC, CBS hasn't said, CNN hasn't said, Fox News hasn't even said. Now, I thought this man was a dictator. I thought he was intimidating our news media. By the way, Caroline Levitt even said that he may, at the top of the speech, address the war against Iran and may address the economy and affordability. So there's all sorts of reasons why this speech should be broadcast. But ABC has already announced it will not do it. NBC has announced it will not do it. And they're going to carry it on their streaming platform, but those platforms get a fraction of the audience that the network channels do. This is pretty incredible. Can you imagine Barack Obama giving a major speech and the network saying, well, you know, it's, we'll put it on the streaming platform. And AOC publicly said that the networks ought not carry it because she feels all President Trump is going to do is lie. President Trump, the other day, confirmed he was on the verge of a massive speech having to do with election integrity. Number 23.
7: Machines and integrity.

ABC has already announced they're not going to carry it. NBC's announced they're not going to carry it. CBS hasn't said. CNN hasn't said. During a war. I know you can't stand this man. And you wonder why the president refers to our mainstream media as fake news. Now, when I ran for governor, first question I was asked was not what would you do about affordability, not what would you do about homelessness, not what you would do about the budget, not how you would handle fire management, not how you would handle the fact that we have water issues because we haven't built up our water infrastructure, not illegal immigration, not welfare fraud, not the large number of people who have left California, not the fact that our house price is twice that of the national average. I was asked whether Donald Trump won the election in 2020. I said, what does that have to do with California? And when I wouldn't say that Donald Trump was a liar for saying the election was stolen, I was called a election denier. Democrats have denied every Republican victory since 2000. Nobody calls them election deniers. More on this when we come back. 888-971-SHGE. I am Larry Elder. Do not leave town.

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2: 888-971-SAGE, 888-971-7243. I am Larry Elder, Salem News Channel. Nicole Wallace is one of the hosts on What I Call BS Now. Here she is admitting she refused to air past Trump White House briefings because they hurt her, they triggered her. This is what this man is up against, number 20.
3: I stopped carrying Sarah Huckabee Sanders briefings, just refused to carry them because having worked there, it like actually hurt me to watch her lying. And I'm not saying that every press secretary in every White House doesn't, you know, try to get the best coverage they can or put the best possible light on the things that their boss is doing. But what they were doing, and this lie about the caravan seems quaint to they're eating the dogs, they're eating the cats.
2: So she's made a decision that her viewers shouldn't see the briefings because she thinks that they're lying. The viewers are too stupid to determine for themselves whether they're lying. And even if they are lying, isn't that newsworthy? This is what this man, Donald Trump, has had to deal with. I've told you a million times, ABC, NBC, CBS, or nightly news coverage, well over 90% of the coverage about Donald Trump was negative. Well over 90%. While they were ignoring the millions of people coming to this country illegally until the governors from Texas and Florida put illegal aliens on buses and sent them up north. Then they had to cover it. This is what this man has gone through. Now, regarding this asking Republican witnesses whether Donald Trump won the election of 2020, it's all designed to create a headline. XYZ nominee calls President Trump a liar over his assertion that he won 2020. Listen to this exchange between CNN's host named Casey Hunt and Senator John Kennedy, number 47.
4: Another one of the president's nominees was also facing your colleagues in the Senate today. Jay Clayton, who's of course been nominated to be DNI, the Director of National Intelligence. I want to play a little bit of the exchange that he had with Georgia Senator John Ossoff. This, of course, coming before the president's expected primetime address about election security. Let's watch that. We'll talk about it.
5: That Joe Biden won the 2020 election. Senator, I'm not an election denier. Joe Biden was certified as the president of the United States.
6: Who won the 2020 election?
5: I have answered the question.
6: Answer it. What is your answer?
4: He did not want to straight say that President Biden won the 2020 election. Why not?
7: Well, I don't know, but there's this little game. If you followed all the committees, it happens every time we have a nominee in judiciary where the Democrats try to get a nominee by the president to say that the president actually won the election and President Biden didn't. And they want the nominee to use the magic words that Trump lost the election. And the nominees, understandably, in my opinion, don't want to play that game. I haven't.
4: But how is it a game? I mean, it's just what happened.
7: No, it is a game, Casey. If you look at it's a game of words by my Democratic colleagues. And I have not heard one single nominee by the president say that Donald Trump won the election and Joe Biden lost. But the Democrats don't like the words they use, so they play these games. And I do think it is a game. I do not know a single nominee by the president that I personally believe thinks that Joe Biden was not the president.
4: Sure, but again, I mean, we live in a democracy where in the past everyone called the winner to concede and say, you know, congratulations on your win. It was a tough loss for me. What does it say about where we are that, you know, you think that this is a game of words? I mean, when did this get so hard?
7: Well, look, I'm biased, but I think the Democrats have made it hard. I don't think there's any doubt about the fact that Joe Biden was the president. And I haven't heard a single nominee by President Trump say Donald Trump won the election, Joe Biden didn't. But the Democrats want them to use the magic words so they can then go spin the press, most of which will suck it up like a Hoover Deluxe, that this guy called Donald Trump a liar and he's Donald Trump's nominee. That it is a game that's being played. I've been in dozens of hearings where the Democrats did that. And I don't think the American people have any doubt about who the last president was. It was Joe Biden.
4: Is that not?
2: More on this later on, but think about it. 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
2: 888-971-SAGE, 888-971-7243. I'm Larry Elder. We are Salem News Channel. I got a question. The Democrats have their hair on fire over the fact that these nominees won't say Donald Trump lost the election. Because Donald Trump does not believe he lost the election. Donald Trump believes he was cheated. I believe he was cheated, particularly the way the laptop story was suppressed. I think there were shenanigans in Wisconsin and in Michigan and in Pennsylvania and in Georgia. Donald Trump has every right to believe that, every right to say it. Just as Hillary said for 4 years, as I've been said many times, she thought the election was stolen, called Donald Trump illegitimate. It wasn't just her. 25% of the congressional delegation of Democrats did not go to Donald Trump's inauguration. Can you imagine 25% of Republicans did not go to Barack Obama's inauguration? And John Lewis, whose nickname was Good Trouble, very respected member of the House, marched with MLK, did not go, called Trump illegitimate, and shortly before he died gave a long interview and repeated that Trump was quote-unquote illegitimate. But they're just really, really, really exercised. Because Donald Trump believes 2020 was illegitimate. Their word. Now, the same people, same Democrats, don't seem to have much problem with people, including doctors, refusing to answer a simple question. Can men get pregnant? Number 59.
14: Thank you, Mr. Chairman. Since you bring it up, why don't we just start there? Dr. Verma, I wasn't sure I understood your answer to Senator Moody a moment ago. Do you think that men can get pregnant?
15: I hesitated there because I wasn't sure where the conversation was going or what the goal was. I mean, I do take care of patients with different identities. I take care of many women. I take care of people with different identities. And so that's where I paused. I think, I wasn't sure where you were going with that.
14: Well, the goal is just the truth. So can men get pregnant?
15: Again, the reason I paused there is I'm not really sure what the goal of the question
14: is. The goal is just to establish a biological reality. You just said a moment ago that science and evidence should control, not politics. Absolutely. So let's just test that proposition. Can men get pregnant?
15: I take care of people with many identities, but
14: can men get pregnant?
15: There are many women that can get pregnant. I do take care of people that don't identify as women.
14: Can men get pregnant?
15: Again, as I'm saying,
14: let me just remind you testified to a moment ago. Science and evidence should control, not politics. Can men get pregnant? You're
15: a
14: doctor,
15: agree.
14: I think.
15: Science and evidence should guide medicine.
14: Tell us that men can get pregnant? Biological men, can they get pregnant?
15: I also think yes-no questions like this are a political tool. And
14: no, yes-no questions are about the truth, doctor. Let's not make a mockery of this proceeding. This is about science and evidence, and I'm asking you. You know, the United States Supreme Court just heard arguments yesterday at great length on this question. This is not a hypothetical question. This is not theoretical. It affects real people in their real lives. And you're here as an expert, called by the other side as an expert, and you've been telling us that you follow, right, you're a doctor, and you follow the science and the evidence. So I just want to know, based on the science, can men get pregnant? That's a yes or no question. It really is, I think.
15: I think you're trying to reduce the complexity of a lot.
14: I'm not. I'm trying to get, it's not complex. I'm trying to get to an answer, and I'm trying to test, frankly, your veracity as a medical professional and as a scientist, can men get pregnant?
15: I think you're also conflating male and female with...
14: No, I'm not conflating male and female. They're two different things. There's biological men and there's biological women. And I want to know, can men get pregnant?
15: What you were talking about is biological...
14: You're not going to answer my question.
15: Biological males...
14: This isn't hard, doctor. Can men get pregnant? Yes or no?
15: I would be more than happy to have a conversation with you that is not coming from a place of trying to be polarized and push...
14: I'm not trying to be polarizing. I'm trying to ask... I think it is extraordinary that we are here in a hearing about science and about women. And for the record, it's women who get pregnant, not men.
15: It also...
14: We are here about the safety of women and science that shows that this abortion drug causes adverse health events in 11% of cases. That's 22 times greater than the FDA label, another fact you haven't acknowledged. And yet you won't even acknowledge the basic reality that biological men don't get pregnant. There's a difference between biological men and biological women. I don't know how we can take you seriously and your claims to be a person of science if you won't level with this on this basic issue. I thought we were past all of this, frankly. I can't believe we're still here talking about this.
15: I am a person of science, and I'm also someone here who's here to represent the complex experiences of my patients, and I don't think polarized language or questions serve that goal. I don't think they serve the American people.
14: It is not polarizing to say that there is a scientific difference between men and women, and I want this to be clear and for the record. It is not polarizing to say that women are a biological reality and should be treated and protected as such. That is not polarizing. That is truth. It is also, by the way, the United States Constitution, which offers unique protections to women in a variety of circumstances as women. And your refusal to recognize women as women and men as men is deeply corrosive to science, to public trust, and yes, to constitutional protections for women as women. And I think it's extraordinary that you would sit here and advance a political agenda that has been thoroughly discredited and rejected by the American people in this forum. And I'm glad we had this exchange because it is exceptionally clarifying. It is also in many ways quite depressing. I see that my time has nearly expired. I just want to thank the other witnesses for being here. Thank you for protecting women and children. Thank you for your valiant efforts. Thank you for following the science. And thank you, Mr. Chairman, for this hearing.
2: Doctor, if I spot you the C and the A, can you spell cat? This is Dr. Sam Hawgood, Chancellor, University of California at San Francisco, number 24.
16: Dr. Haygood, UCSF's classroom guide titled Framework for Gender and Sex Concepts in Teaching advises against using the term pregnant women. Instead, it says to use pregnant people. Who are pregnant people compared to pregnant women? Just curious.
17: 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Of course, the vast majority of pregnancies are in women, and I have...
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2: 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I am Larry Elder. We are Salem News Channel. A lot of ground to get to between now and the close of our action-packed show. 100 House Democrats voted to cut off aid to Israel. Only one Republican did so. John Fetterman says if his party agrees to cut off aid to Israel, he will leave the party. Rent for New Yorkers at an all-time high despite Momdami's rent freeze. The bill for lowering standards for purposes of DEI is coming due. Do you still believe the top 1% are not paying their fair share in taxes? And how many countries, like America, give birthright citizenship to children born on their soil, regardless of the legal status of their parents? We're going to talk about New York Governor Kathy Hochul's moratorium on data centers and how it's going to hurt New Yorkers. Did Special Counsel Jack Smith perjure himself when he testified before Congress? And check this out. Is there a gap between how Americans born in America think America is treating immigrants versus how immigrants born elsewhere believe they're being treated? Hint, they appreciate America more than Americans born here. But back to Dr. Sam Hawgood, Chancellor at the University of San Francisco, California, San Francisco, number 24.
16: Dr. Hawgood, UCSF's classroom guide titled Framework for Gender and Sex Concepts in Teaching advises against using the term pregnant women. Instead, it says to use pregnant people. Who are pregnant people compared to pregnant women? Just curious.
17: So that is a part of a curriculum to help our students who are facing a wide diversity of patients. Of course, the vast majority of pregnancies are in women, and I have absolutely no problem with using the word pregnant women. I use it myself.
16: Has a non-biological woman ever had a baby?
17: A transgender person?
16: That's not a biological woman. Has a non-biological woman ever had a baby?
17: I would reiterate,
16: it's ridiculous.
17: We take care of transgender patients.
16: Okay, doctor.
2: And this is Congressman Randy Fine, Republican from Florida, number 55.
1: Dr. Hargood, under questioning from Ms. Miller, you said, quote, the vast majority of pregnancies are in women, end quote. Who has the other pregnancies?
17: It's possible for transgender people.
1: So wait, so transgender people? I thought a transgender woman was a woman. So you said the vast majority of pregnancies are in women. So who are the other pregnancies?
17: They don't recognize themselves as a woman.
1: What?
17: You heard what I said. They don't recognize transgender.
1: So there are people who are pregnant who are...
17: Just use your
1: made-up language.
17: Rare.
1: Who are the other people who are pregnant in your kooky worldview? You said the vast majority of pregnancies are in women. Who are the other pregnancies in?
17: A transgender person.
1: The answer, I would presume, in your kooky language, would be a transgender man.
21: I got a headache. Don't leave town.
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27: News this hour from Town Hall, I'm Mary Rose. The U.S. has launched more airstrikes on Iran after the deaths of two American service members yesterday. U.S. Central Command announced today the new strikes were launched at the president's direction and are aimed at punishing Iranian forces who launched attacks on U.S. soldiers last night. Two service members were killed in an Iranian attack in Jordan, and one remains missing. At least four others have been wounded. Former Deputy National Security Advisor KT McFarland is weighing in on election integrity concerns.
28: Following President Trump's address on election integrity, former Deputy National Security Advisor KT McFarland says foreign adversaries are increasingly using technology and social media to influence Americans and shape public opinion.
29: One great strength of America is our elections, right? We choose our own leaders. But it's in some ways the greatest weakness, especially in an era of social media, because they can scramble with our brains, whether it's China using TikTok to feed a certain narrative. So it's like a disinformation campaign.
28: McFarland appeared on Salem News Channel with Larry O'Connor. Willie Nelson, The White House.
27: A massive fire in Norway.
30: Authorities say the largest residential fire in modern Norwegian history has destroyed over 100 homes. Fire started Friday in a townhouse in Drammen, about 21 miles southwest of Oslo. The fire then spread to nearby forests. As firefighters continue to battle the blaze, the Norwegian Directorate for Civil Protection confirmed that it is the largest fire of its kind in modern times for Norway. NRK, Norway's public broadcaster, says hundreds of people have evacuated to a center. So far, no residents are reported missing. I'm Lisa Dwyer.
27: Health experts are warning people to be wary of all that wildfire smoke moving down from Canada. More on these stories at townhall.com.
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27: The Trump administration is changing how long foreign journalists can stay and work in the U.S., replacing the current duration of status system with fixed periods.
3: The Department of Homeland Security says it's shortening visas for most foreign journalists to 240 days, down from stays of up to 5 years. Journalists from China will face even stricter limits, with visas capped at 90 days, prompting Beijing to warn of possible reciprocal countermeasures. While visas can still be extended, the change has raised concerns over press freedom. Advocates for foreign journalists say the shorter timeframes will make it harder for them to live and work in the U.S. Homeland Security says the change is necessary to better vet visa holders.
27: Authorities say the largest residential fire in modern Norwegian history has destroyed over 100 homes. The fire started Friday in a townhouse in Drammen and spread to nearby forest. Breaking news and analysis at townhall.com. In the UK, Andy Burnham officially became leader of Britain's governing Labour Party on Friday, clearing his final hurdle to take office as Prime Minister next week.
4: The centre-left party will announce the results of a leadership contest to replace departing Prime Minister Keir Starmer, in which Burnham was the only contender. He had secured nominations from 379 of the 403 Labour lawmakers in the House of Commons as of Thursday night. Burnham, the former mayor of Greater Manchester, has been prime minister in waiting for weeks, but he has revealed little details about his policy priorities. After winning a special election for a seat in Parliament a month ago, he pledged to build a politics, quote, based on unity and hope, and an economy that spreads growth evenly across the country. Bernie Bennett reporting.
27: U.S. companies have signed roughly $60 billion in agreements and partnerships with the Iraqi government, including deals intended to create alternative routes for shipping oil out of the Gulf. More at townhall.com.
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2: 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I am Larry Elder. 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As mentioned, ABC and NBC on network say they're not going to carry Donald Trump's speech tonight. CBS hasn't said, CNN hasn't said, even Fox News has yet to confirm whether they're going to carry the speech. This is mind-boggling to me. Trump already said it's going to be about election integrity, but he also said it'll be about a couple of other things. I would imagine the war that we're involved in right now. I would imagine something about the economy. Can you imagine the networks not carrying a major speech during wartime requested by Barack Obama or requested by Joe Biden? That's a rhetorical question. Here's what President Trump said about Iran, number 61.
0: All of these things have added up to a level that we're booming. The country is booming, and we'll have Iran defeated soon. They'll be defeated very soon. And then I guess it'll be even better. But, you know, even during this, it's been amazing. I mean, to think, so I call it a military operation, but I call it whatever you want. It's incredible. It's like it hasn't made a dent. A lot of people thought oil would go up to $350 a barrel, and today it's at $79. A couple of days ago, it was at 68. It went up a little bit because I had to take tough action because they did not obey what they're supposed to obey. I mean, they just didn't do it. So we took a little action, but when that settles down, you're going to have $55 oil, which is all great for what you're doing, maybe less than that.
2: If I were his speechwriter, I would certainly include in tonight's speech a reference to what Mark Rutte, the NATO Secretary General, said when he said Iran was close to getting a nuclear bomb. However, a lot of the country will not hear it because these networks are not going to carry his address. Number 62.
0: Wars, do we lose money? We have wars, we blow up something and we leave, and everybody said, what was the purpose of that? Nobody can answer the question. We don't do that anymore.
2: What was the purpose of that? To set back Iran's nuclear program. Am I speaking too quickly? Number 63.
1: Something you know about the domestic economy. Inflation report came out for June. It was actually deflation. It was down 0.4%.
0: Yep.
1: Are you concerned, though, that renewed operations in Iran might turn that around, or is that going to be a trend?
0: Well, look, they're making a lot of money. The defense companies are doing great. It's jobs. It's all jobs. I'm not doing this for jobs, but when you think of it, we make our own equipment. We make the best military equipment in the world. What I do want to do is make it faster because we need it, but allies need it. Saudi Arabia, I mean, if you told Saudi Arabia buy 5,000 Patriot missiles, they'd buy them instantaneously. So we need this stuff. It has to be made faster, and we're doing that. We are building plants, not only that, cars, AI, we're building plants at a level that we've never seen in this country. We have $19.2 trillion pouring in, and I think now it's even higher than that number. There's never been a number like that for any country at any time.
1: Do you see inflation at the end of the year less than it is now?
0: Well, I think so. I think what's happening is oil's going to be a little bit of a yo-yo for a while. It goes up a little bit, goes down a little bit, and when this is over, oil is going to drop like a rock, so the answer would be yes.
2: And about the IRGC, here's what President Trump said, number 64.
1: I wanted to ask you, Mr. President, about Iran and on Iran. You came to the conclusion that you couldn't negotiate with the IRGC. Does that mean that you might wipe them out like you did ISIS?
0: Yeah, it does. We will see what's happening. We received a call just as I was coming here that they want to meet. They always want to meet. But, you know, this should have been done by other presidents for many years, for 47 years, but really a lot longer than that, and it wasn't. And I never understood why, but now I do. Because if you're not going to do it the way I'm doing it, you're never going to make a deal with them. They were very difficult. They're good negotiators. They were tapping everybody along for 47 years. Then Obama came in, and he just offered them, you know, a fortune of money. He paid them off. $1.7 billion in green cash and hundreds of billions of dollars. And that really set everyone else back because they started wanting to make nuclear weapons. And then we hit them just about a year ago, with the B-2 bombers, and that ended that. So we got a little bit lucky. Our timing was a little bit lucky.
1: Yeah, so Mr. President, Dan Kane, Raising Kane, is your chief of staff.
0: Right.
1: He was the one, Joint Chief of Staff. He was the one who wiped out ISIS.
0: That's right.
1: Could he be tasked then now to wipe out the IRGC if you can't negotiate
0: with
1: them?
0: Well, we're going to be in good shape. I mean, they are really, they've been depleted. Their weapons are down 91%. The drone capacity is way down. They still have, but not a lot. Their manufacturing capacity is down. Their rocket launchers and their missile launchers are way down. Their missiles are way down. You know, down. They're probably depleted by 88, close to 90%. Now, that doesn't mean there's still not danger, and there is. They're nasty people, but they want to make a deal. I can tell you they want to make a deal, and you don't have to be a genius to realize when you see what's happening to them every night, and now today we gave them a little daytime shot, too. So this should have been done not by me. This should have been done a long time ago, long before me.
2: And about our defense supply, President Trump said this, number 65.
1: So the Defense Production Act, we're at a defense summit.
0: Right.
1: You invoked the Defense Production Act for the defense industry. How fast do you think that means jobs? And then how fast do you think that means refilling the supplies, rearming the U.S. military?
0: Well, so much was given away by the Biden administration. They were given away just willy-nilly to Ukraine and anybody else that asked for it. And when I came in, I saw this. I said, this is going to be a problem. We better do something about it. And as you know, I stopped, and now they pay to NATO. We sell to the European Union. We sell to a lot of, we get a lot of money. And it's not even the money. We have to watch ourselves. You know, it's called America First. And we're building up our reserves very rapidly. And as you probably also know, the great companies that we have are now building plants all over, not just taking one plant that they've used for a long time and doing overtime. We have 4, 5, 6 plants by each of the major companies being built, brand new plants in different areas to make, as an example, you could say the Patriot, which is so heavily sought, or the Tomahawk, the Tomahawk missile. So we want to have it not where you have to wait a year to get something, or a year and a half, or 2 years. We want to have it where you wait a week or maybe less, and we're going to have that very soon.
1: You're going to nudge the CEOs?
0: Well, they've been nudged, so they've been nudged. And you know, one thing, speaking of your show is great, by the way, and you are, and so you know exactly what I'm talking about. Some of these companies are spending tens of billions of dollars on stock buybacks. They're not allowed to do that anymore. Now they have to build plants, so they're building plants all over the country.
2: Now there's a large billboard in central Tehran showing Donald Trump dead in a coffin. It's erected in what's called the Islamic Revolutionary Square. It includes the English language phrase, "We kill Trump." Number 66.
1: Thank you for making time. I really
0: Absolutely
1: appreciate it.
0: Good.
1: Yeah. If I could ask you, you know, this is the, there have been threats on your life from Iran. This is the first appearance outside the White House since the NATO summit. Do you feel safe making appearances like this?
0: I don't even think about it, because if I do, I wouldn't be very effective. So I don't even think about it. Certainly other people do, and I think they're doing a good job doing that, but I don't even think about it.
2: As I mentioned, AOC and other Democrats demanded that the networks not carry Donald Trump's speech tonight. Here's what Caroline Levitt said about this. Number 69.
13: Election integrity.
14: This is true.
13: Well, why do you think the mainstream media is so fearful of tonight's speech and anything to do with election interference? And why are they attempting to discredit President Trump's speech before they even heard it? And lastly, what's your message to AOC, who is asking for President Trump, the mainstream media, to actually censor the sitting president's speech tonight?
14: Yeah, I think that the mainstream media should air the president's speech and allow the American people to draw their own conclusions from it. Again, I think it's important that the American public hears directly from the President of the United States on a topic that, to your point, is very near and dear to the hearts of many Americans across the country, the integrity of our elections. This should be a nonpartisan, non-controversial issue, and I think you'll hear the President talk about that tonight. So we'll see you then. Thank you.
2: Particularly since, as I've said before, as I said yesterday, a greater percentage of Democrats believe 2016 had widespread voter fraud, the Republicans feel that way about 2020. And here the president is giving a speech about election integrity when much of the country believes there wasn't election integrity in 2016, and much of the country believes the same thing about 2020. So you don't air the speech. Now, when it comes to supplements, two things matter most: that it works and that you can trust it. 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
18: All right. 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
2: 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I am Larry Elder. We are Salem News Channel. Now, I've been telling you about my Food for the Poor campaign. One of those helping coordinate delivery of emergency relief to Venezuela. Your donations are supplying. It's a man named Cesar Guevara. He's a director at the Christian Nonprofit Relief Organization. He also has a family living in earthquake-ravaged Venezuela. So our emergency effort at LarryElder.com, where you can click on the help banner at the very top, or you can phone 855-918-4673, 855-918-4673, or just text ELDER to 51555, ELDER to 51555. All of this is really personal to Cesar.
3: over 18,000 people that have lost their houses. And as you know, the economic conditions in Venezuela are not very good. They were not good before the disaster, so this has made things worse. What Food for the Poor is doing is focusing on the first phase of the response, which is the humanitarian response. We're sending container loads of hygiene kits, food, and medicine, and other items. Thousands of buildings that have been affected. Again, over 18,000 people that have lost their houses.
2: Now, I always try to put things in American terms because Venezuela is so much smaller than our country. But if you adjust the 18,000 people to our population, you're talking about over 200,000 Americans who would have lost their homes had this happened here. So with Cesar's family in mind, please join us. Text to give ELDER to 51555. You'll get a link. That's ELDER to 51555. Or if you'd rather phone, special toll-free number 855-918-4673, 855-918-4673. Now, Food for the Poor has efforts going on all over the country. This one is in Miami, number 40.
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5: Local 10 Syra Onmer is at the food drive there in Coconut Creek, where organizers are working to bring critical aid to those impacted.
6: Food for the Poor is always ready to mobilize to help out communities in need. And right now, their efforts are zeroed in on Venezuela.
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3: We have already established connections with the government, other NGOs in Venezuela that are going to be distributing our donations in Venezuela.
6: Food for the Poor, one of the largest relief and development organizations in the country, launching a community donation drive to help families affected by the devastating earthquakes that struck Venezuela Wednesday night.
3: First of all, Venezuela was in a state of emergency prior to the earthquake. The hospitals are collapsed. There's no medical supplies. People have to bring their own stuff when they have a medical emergency. The earthquake has made it tremendously worse.
8: Any more boxes, please?
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25: Palabras de consuelo, mi amada o amado.
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2: 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You'll see the huge Help Venezuela banner at the very top. Now, 100 Democrats and one Republican voted to cut off aid to Israel. The amendment failed, 104 to 13 to 14, with 10 people abstaining. 98 Democrats voted in favor of cutting off aid to Israel. Representative Thomas Massie, Republican, who was primaried by President Trump, introduced the amendment, and it was defeated. John Fetterman, here's what he said he would do if the Democrats declare themselves anti-Israel. Number 72.
26: Believed that the Democratic Party is going to become more anti-Israel. I mean, as long as we're going to continue to do that, you make that official and you make that part of our platform. That's my red line in the Democratic Party.
2: Now, again, about election integrity, the question of whether or not you believe Donald Trump won the 2020 election. Here's John Kennedy again, number 68.
13: election integrity.
14: This is true.
13: Why do you think the mainstream media...
1: He did not want to straight say that President Biden won the 2020 election. Mm-hmm. Why not?
8: Well, I don't know, but there's this little game. If you followed all the committees, it happens every time we have a nominee in judiciary, where the Democrats try to get a nominee by the president to say that the president actually won the election and President Biden didn't. And they want the nominee to use the magic words that Trump lost the election. And the nominees, understandably, in my opinion, don't want to play that game. I haven't.
1: But how is it a game? I mean, it's just what happened.
8: No, it is a game, Casey. If you look at it's a game of words by my Democratic colleagues. And I have not heard one single nominee by the president say that Donald Trump won the election.

0: doubt about the fact that Joe Biden was the president. And I haven't heard a single nominee by President Trump say Donald Trump won the election, Joe Biden didn't. But the Democrats want them to use the magic words so they can get, then go spin the press, most of which will suck it up like a Hoover Deluxe, that this guy called Donald Trump a liar and he's Donald Trump's nominee. That it is a game that's being played.
1: We come back. The senator says he believes that Trump was, in fact, cheated. Stick around for that. 888-971-SAGE. Larry Elder here.

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0: 888-971-SAGE, 888-971-7243. I am Larry Elder. We are Salem News Channel. Back to Senator Kennedy about the question is, why don't you guys just say Donald Trump lost 2020 and Joe Biden won 2020? Pick it up.
1: And I don't think the American people have any doubt about who the last president was. It was Joe Biden.
2: Is that not more about President Trump and the way he would react to a nominee saying this than it is about the Democrats?
1: No, I think President Trump thinks he won the election. And I think he was cheated. And he's entitled to have that belief. And the American people are entitled to draw their own conclusions about the truth or legitimacy of what he says. But to me, it's all a game of words up here between the Democrats and Republicans, because I think if you go ask the average American who was the last president, they're going to say Joe Biden. And I just think that to me is reality, and all of this other stuff about, well, you're not using the magic words that the Democrats want us to use is just a lot of inside.
2: Well, who won in 2024? Who won the 2024 election?
1: I think President Trump is the president of the United States.
2: All right. I appreciate this conversation.
1: If I'm wrong, you tell me.
2: Right. But you could also say President Trump won the election, right?
1: But that's the magic words that the Democrats and many members of the press insist that we use. And
2: elections are won and lost. I mean, I don't know. It seems like fairly plain English to me.
1: Yeah, but
2: you're someone who speaks in a lot of plain English.
1: It's more than that. And you know that. I mean, it comes up in every single committee because they want to see the president twist off at one of his own nominees. I mean, I can tell you this. President Trump thinks he won the election. Now, I analyze it a little differently than some. The issue to me on the election that President Trump claims he won was never voter fraud. I think there was on both sides, probably. I saw ballots flying around like confetti. That never was the issue. The issue was, did anybody prove that there was fraud and that it made a difference in the results? And the answer to that is no. And I think that's what most Americans have concluded. Somebody goes to court and proves that there was fraud and it altered the outcome of election. That's a different story. But nobody ever did that.
2: I appreciate that. There are, of course, instances, small instances of voter fraud that always should be investigated. But I appreciate the point you made that it would have changed the outcome.
1: But I get it. You know, the game on Capitol Hill is that President Trump honestly thinks he won the election. He has the right to think that. You may not agree with him, but it drives many of my Democratic friends crazy when they hear him say that, and so they can't get to him directly, so they poke at his nominees. It is a big game.
0: Now, notice the obvious question this CNN host did not ask. I think he was cheated. Wouldn't you want to know what you mean by that, Senator? Can you elaborate on what you meant when you said you think he was cheated? She ignored that. Completely ignored that. And again, Hillary, 4 years, referred to President Trump repeatedly as illegitimate. Was she grilled like that? Was she asked, do you have any evidence that he was not duly elected? When she referred to him as illegitimate, did anybody ask her? She was interviewed a bunch of times. Wrote a book. Did a book tour. She was on CNN. Did anybody call her an election denier? 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
0: 888-971-SAGE, 888-971-7243. 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A lot of letters from people about the top 1% and the conversation we had yesterday about them not paying their fair share. Consider this gentleman whose name is Jacob Turner. He spent 11 years in pro baseball, number 73.
9: I was one of the highest paid high school draftees in the history of the MLB draft. Yet I signed at 18, I got to the big leagues at 20, but by 25, I was hanging on by a thread of my career. And in today's video, I'm going to walk you behind the scenes of my story in professional sports and peel back the curtain to things that people never get to see. So to start off, let me take you back a couple of years. It's 2007. I'm a sophomore in high school. And all I'm thinking about is I want to become a professional baseball player. Now, a lot of kids wanted to become a professional baseball player. But you see, I had this incredible God-given ability. And I started to realize that I might actually be able to do this thing. So from 2007 to 2009, a couple of key things happened. One, I signed a Division I scholarship with the University of North Carolina. And number two, I hired my agent. Now, you might be thinking, as I'm getting closer to the draft, which was in 2009, that I would have a really good understanding of right before I walk into the draft, what's actually going to happen. And this was one of the first lessons that I learned, is that the draft is kind of like Houdini's black box. You have no idea what's going to happen. And this is what I see time and time again. I help athletes navigate this on the financial side today, and so often, we don't know what team a player is going to get drafted by until 45 seconds before the pick. We don't know what that team's going to offer until they actually pick up the phone on draft day and call you. So let me give you a quick behind-the-scenes story. I got drafted in 2009 by the Detroit Tigers. Yet the day before the draft, they called me and they told me that they weren't going to draft me. Now, they drafted me 9th overall. I was the first pick that they had in the draft. But the day before, they told me they weren't going to draft me. So when I tell you it's like Houdini's black box, it's truly like Houdini's black box. So I get drafted. The Tigers actually pick me. And then comes time to negotiations. Now, I had a specific number in mind that I knew that if I got this number, it would leave me X amount of dollars after taxes and agent fees, all the other things that come along with it, to actually be able to invest. My parents and I had thought really carefully and really calculated around this number, but it was a really specific number. It wasn't like 2 million or 3 million or 4 million or 5 million. It was a certain amount of millions point a certain number. So it was a very specific number. And the Tigers waited almost all the way up until the signing deadline to actually make their first offer to me. They're trying to create some leverage. Their first offer was the exact number that I thought I wanted to sign. Now you tell me, how would they have gotten that number? And this is one of the lessons that I learned, was the reality is, this is a need to know only situation. Something I preach to all the families that we work with. You need to keep your circle tight, because pro sports teams, they're almost like private investigators. They will do everything in their power to figure out every single thing about you, including what your potential number is in the draft or in free agency, because their job is to get the highest talent in their situation, that was me, for the lowest amount of money, which was their offer. So how did I take that offer and ultimately end up getting, you know, about $2 million more guaranteed, plus a major league contract with ultimately gave me about another $2 million of additional money? I want to create a leverage. Now, you might be thinking, well, how can you create leverage in the MLB draft if one team drafts you? You can only negotiate with one team. This is not like free agency. I don't have 30-plus teams to negotiate with. I have one team. So how do you create leverage? Well, leverage is all in storytelling. Now, consider in my specific situation, I was going to the University of North Carolina. That is a great school. I was really, really committed to going to school. I wasn't just bluffing and saying that that was my focus and that was my priority. I was going there. I was going there unless I got a certain amount of money that was life-changing money for me to turn it down. And all these things, in combination with my talent, in combination with my performance, created an incredible amount of leverage for me to be able to go into those negotiations, even though they were just with one team, and actually be able to create millions of dollars more in my pocket, even though technically on the surface, you have no leverage. You're negotiating with one person. So I sign for millions of dollars, and I think I'm going to become a big leaguer. And in fact, I even think that even more so over the next 48 hours because they are rolling out the absolute red carpet for me. I'm going to Detroit. I'm up on the Jumbotron. I'm staying in a five-star hotel. I'm touring the locker room. I'm meeting all these big leaguers. Mind you, I'm an 18-year-old, and I am thinking, I might be in the big leagues the next day. Well, I come to find out that the red carpet only lasts 48 hours. And after 48 hours, I was shipped off to Lakeland, Florida. Lakeland, Florida is where their spring training site is, and I was staying in dorms. Military barracks dorms that were built probably in the 1950s. We're talking brick walls. If you opened your eyes and you didn't know where you were at after being dropped there, you might think you might were in a prison cell. But the reality was, this was what pro ball actually was like. It wasn't the red carpet that I just got. It wasn't that big league experience. I was now in the situation where I was going to have to actually work my tail off and grind to get to the big leagues. And I learned very quickly that you were just another number in the minor league system. And it was totally up to you, no matter where you got drafted at, to make it happen. So I've gotten drafted. I've gotten this money. I got my first paycheck, my first bonus paycheck. Now I signed for $5.5 million, but my first bonus paycheck was split up into different payments, was $1.2 million. And I learned really quickly. I got this $1.2 million in my bank account. I learned a couple things. One, Uncle Sam is real. It took almost 50% of my paycheck. I can still remember. In fact, I still have a copy of the pay stub. $1.2 million and what I got after taxes was roughly $650,000. I learned super quickly what taxes were, how much they were, and how much they actually hit your paycheck. And the second thing I learned was that money, while it changes everything, because everything in my life changed. I went from having roughly $1,000 in my bank account to hundreds of thousands of dollars overnight with millions of dollars more coming in the future. But I also learned that it doesn't change anything, really, right? Like, I went about my day the exact same way. Was I going out and buying a bunch of new things? No, not really. And it made me understand that as money comes in, it is an incredibly valuable tool for our life. You know, in one sense, it changes everything, but on the other sense, it changes nothing. It simply magnifies who we are as people. Now, I know some of you out there are thinking, okay, so you got this check, you paid a lot of money in taxes, but I always hear these comments that the top 1% don't pay their fair share in taxes. Well, I will be the first one to tell you that athletes pay their fair share in taxes.
0: 50%. In Texas, and he's not in California. Highest state income tax in the nation. As Bill Maher says, I don't want to complain, but I'm paying 60% in taxes. 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
0: 888-971-SAGE, 888-971-7243. Larry Elder, Salem News Channel. Next hour, rent for New Yorkers, despite the rent freeze by Zoran Mamdani, all-time high. Did it have anything to do with the rent freeze? Question, how many countries, like America, give birthright citizenship to people in the country who have a child when they came to the country illegally, and that child is automatically a citizen? How many countries in NATO have that policy? New York Governor Kathy Hochul has signed an executive order imposing a moratorium on so-called data centers. It's only going to hurt New Yorkers, like the way AOC lost 25,000 jobs by posing an Amazon headquarter. Did Special Counsel Jack Smith perjure himself when he testified before Congress? Also, is there a gap between how Americans believe we treat immigrants versus how immigrants believe they are being treated by Americans? All of this and more next hour, 888-971-SAGE. Ohio Senator Bernie Moreno just tweeted this. I was just briefed by the White House on what to expect this evening. I would encourage every American to tune in tonight to the president's speech. This may be the most important Oval Office address since the Cuban Missile Crisis. The time for complacency with China is over. Now, the speech was billed to be about election integrity. The president said there would be a few other topics. And as I said, ABC, NBC are not going to air the speech. They're going to put it on their streaming platform, but just a fraction of people compared to the number of people that watch it on the networks will be seeing it. CBS has not yet determined. CNN has not responded, so we don't know what they're going to do. Regarding election integrity, here's what J.D. Vance told Joe Rogan about voter ID, number 35.
13: And I think they cheat. And I think they've been doing Absolutely. It forever. And I don't think there's any other reason why you would have no voter ID. And they try to say, oh, it's racist to have voter ID. Like, what are you talking about? Do you think other races are incapable of going to the DMV? That's insane.
14: Yeah, it's racist. It's actually super racist.
13: That's really racist.
14: The implication of their argument is literally like blacks and Hispanics cannot go to the DMV to get an ID. By the way, if you look at the polling, Black Americans are as pro-voter ID. Even though most Black Americans vote Democrat, they're still pro-voter ID as much as white Americans is.
13: Most Americans are voter ID, except for operatives.
14: So I'll offer on the Joe Rogan podcast this deal as vice president of these United States, that if Democrats really don't think that there's any cheating, give us voter ID.
13: I just don't know how it's not.
14: Give us voter ID and we'll stop talking so much about
13: elections. Why is that
14: not
13: a federal thing?
14: We are trying to make it a federal thing. So we are right now trying to pass the Save America Act. One of its main provisions is a requirement that you do voter ID. And we actually have, I think, a majority of the Senate that would.
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17: News this hour from Town Hall, I'm Mary Rose. The U.S. has launched more airstrikes on Iran after the deaths of two American service members. U.S. Central Command announced today the new strikes were launched at the president's direction and are aimed at punishing Iranian forces who launched attacks on U.S. soldiers last night. Two service members were killed in an Iranian attack in Jordan, and one remains missing. Iran says it's suspending its commitments under the interim deal with the U.S.
18: An Iranian negotiator says Tehran has suspended its commitments under the interim deal with the United States as both countries exchange strikes aimed at infrastructure and military targets. The battle over the Strait of Hormuz has intensified, with Iran striking a plant for drinking water in Kuwait. Iran's deputy foreign minister told state TV that the U.S. has violated its commitments under the deal that was signed about a month ago, and now Iran is no longer implementing them. I'm Donna Water.
17: Federal health officials have identified lettuce from Mexico served by Taco Bell locations across five U.S. states as a source of the widespread outbreak of diarrhea-causing parasite Cyclospora.
19: The Centers for Disease Control and Prevention confirmed the source and warned consumers not to eat shredded iceberg lettuce from Taco Bell restaurants in Indiana, Kentucky, Michigan, Ohio, and West Virginia. Officials have identified a single supplier of the lettuce. The federal warnings to consumers didn't identify the company, but a federal official who was briefed on the investigation and not authorized to discuss it told the AP it was Taylor Farms in Salinas, California. I'm Haya Pinchwani.
17: Rescue teams from around the country are descending on Texas to help save hundreds of people from rising floodwaters. Torrential downpours in central Texas killed two people this week and stranded hundreds in flooded homes and submerged vehicles. More on these stories at townhall.com.
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17: It's two steps forward, one step back for SpaceX.
20: The company's next Starship test flight is on hold until at least next week after the latest launch was scrubbed at the last minute. The mega rocket was preparing to blast off from Texas when some of its engines failed to ignite. And without all 33 engines firing, the automatic launch system halted everything amid billowing clouds of smoke and vapor. SpaceX CEO Elon Musk says two engines will be replaced with another launch attempt, most likely early next week. Rich Thomason reporting.
17: An elementary school bus carrying pupils back from an educational tour to a scenic waterfall in Uganda veered off the road and overturned, killing at least 20 children and one adult. Police on Friday said the crash killed at least 20 children. A Scottish runner has set a new world record. Breaking news and analysis at townhall.com. Officials say a bird strike may have brought down a New York City helicopter in 2025.
2: The National Transportation Safety Board says evidence and witness reports suggest that a sightseeing helicopter that crashed into the Hudson River last year struck several birds before plummeting into the river, killing a Siemens business CEO from Spain, his family, and the pilot. The helicopter took off from a downtown heliport, flying north along the Manhattan skyline before heading towards the Statue of Liberty. Less than 18 minutes into the flight, parts of the aircraft were seen tumbling into the water. I'm Lisa Dwyer.
17: The Public Religion Research Institute has been asking this question. Has God granted the U.S. a special role in human history? Amongst the general public, 44% say yes, God has given this country a special responsibility in the world. 52% say no. More on these stories at townhall.com.
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0: That was the Sandlot Sound Machine with tonight's rendition of our nation's anthem. I'm Jacob Green, here with you live on KCNR Radio, kcnrradio.com, KCNR 1460 AM, 96.5 FM. It's great to have you with us. 99 degrees and bluebird skies over the ballpark. It is a wonderful night for baseball as we start the countdown towards Saturday Night Lights. NBO Sacramento here facing off against Colt 45's game two of this weekend three-game series as Bob Anderson and Todd Conroy exchange lineup cards at home plate with the trio of umpires as well as the bat boy, Oliver, one of the local little leaguers getting to bat boy this game. For NBO Sacramento, they'll be giving the baseball to Nathan Gaughan, and he will be facing off against Nate Sheriff of the Colt 45s. For Sheriff, he's a left-handed 6'1", 190 San Marcos native out of Palomar College. Getting the baseball tonight from Bob Anderson in his last start on Friday a week ago, not Friday, last night. Sheriff went five innings of one hit, one walk, seven strikeout baseball. No runs in that contest. He did so on 72 pitches. And the Colt 45s got the win in the 11-8 victory over the Cal State Peloteros. That was back on the 10th of July. Just about, just over a week ago, rather. Tonight's game is sponsored by Redding Heating and Air. And for NBO Sacramento, it will be Blake Agger to lead things off and playing third base, facing off against Sheriff in the 45s. Jace Cummins will be at first base, batting second. Then Jacob Halseth in the 30 spot at shortstop. In the cleanup spot, Duncan Hansen will be the catcher, batting fourth. Followed by Adam Batich in left field, and then Javi Avalos, the DH, in that sixth spot, who was a reliever last night for NBO. Then Andrew McIntyre will be behind him in the seventh spot and playing second base. And behind Andrew McIntyre, Drew Hansen, he's in right field. And Emiliano Hanks rounding things out in the ninth spot. He will be patrolling center field. Agger at third, Cummins at first, Halseth at short, Hansen the catcher, Batich in left, Avalos the DH, McIntyre at second, Hansen in right, and Hanks, the center fielder, batting ninth behind Nathan Gaughan of NBO Sacramento for the Colt 45s. It'll be Timmy Ayers playing left field and leading things off, followed by Preston Conklin batting second. He'll be at short. And then Andrew Mora, who with that home run last night was 4 or 6 in his last six at-bats, and all four of those hits were home runs. He also had 10 RBIs, in those six at-bats and four home runs. Lucas Pettingill will be back in that DH spot, last night's starting pitcher. He'll be batting fourth as the designated hitter, followed by DJ Parker in center field batting fifth, and then Rowan Brown back behind the dish in the sixth spot. He's the catcher, and then Adrian Lopez, the Puerto Rico native, will be at third base, and then Bodie Joyner will be at first, followed by Deegan Palos at second base. Ayers in left, Conklin in short, Mora in right, Pettingill to DH, Parker in center, Brown the catcher, Lopez at third, Joyner at first, and Palos at second base. Zanizer, Conklin, and Mora homered last night. Zanizer with the inside the park home run, whereas Mora and Conklin punched it over the wall to the right center gap, and then Conklin to the left center gap. Andrew Mora, now, if I can math this one out, he is, 4 of 10 in his, 4 of 11 rather, 4 of 11 in his last 11 at-bats with a walk and four home runs, even as a stolen base. 4 of 10, correction. Now, to start things off here, as we look to get underway, it's a right-hand batter to dig in against the lefty Sheriff, who comes set. Live up near his back shoulder infield. at regular depth as we get underway here from Tagger Field. First pitch comes in right on the dot at 7:15. It misses for ball one. Infield playing at regular depth behind Sheriff, with the third baseman Lopez playing a couple steps behind the bag at third. Pulled toward the line, two or three steps off the line. The right side of the infield playing back. Ball two delivered now. Right-hand batting Agger back in the box with an even stance. Sheriff the lefty kicks and deals out of the stretch. Swung on and missed for strike one. Lopez, Conklin, Paulos, and Joyner around the horn. And then Ayers, Parker, and Mora left to right field. Shadows just starting to cover foul territory on this third base side, the near side for my view. Here's a 2-1 from Sheriff. Is shot foul, chopped right into the dugout, in and out of the dugout of NBO Sacramento on the first base side. Shadows and about halfway or so creeping across foul territory on the first base side and then covering over home plate as well as the sun starts to dip below the tree line behind us here on this third base side. Sheriff with a new baseball now. Set to deliver the 2-2. The leg kick, the pitch, popped up foul territory, giving chase is Mora, the right fielder, but he's not going to get to it. Lands way beyond him in foul territory. As the count remains, two balls and two strikes.
1: On duty for every 445's game.
0: Appearing in is Sheriff. Comes set, kicks, steals the 2-2. To the right-hand batter, Agger, is chopped toward the third baseman, Lopez. Gloves and some hesitation between everyone. The batter not giving it a full 90 up the first baseline. So in the effect of that, Lopez thought it was a foul ball, that he just missed it. Ends up still making the throw to first, and that's the way our ball game begins, in a very odd way. But out number one, nonetheless, for Jace Cummins, the first baseman, left-hand batter for NBO. Colt 45 is coming into this game at 25-3 on the year as his fastball catches the bottom of the zone right at the knees, a called strike one. Sheriff comes set from that third base side. The southpaw out of San Marcos, California, kicks and deals the 0-1. Is chopped up the first baseline, grabbed by Sheriff, and a pirouette flip underhand toss to Bodie Joyner on the first base bag in time for the 1-3 put out. Momentarily thought it got called foul by the home plate umpire. Quickly two away for Jacob Halseth, the shortstop of NBO. Halseth last night in that three spot flew out, walked, grounded out, doubled, and popped out. Open stance for the right-hand batter. Swings on this one, chops it foul. Right back towards some fans on the first base side who couldn't quite handle the heat, a little bit above their heads. At strike one on the leadoff man. The 0-1, swing, and a miss. Strike two. Down an 0-2 hole. Chokes up a little bit on the bat. Here's the 0-2 from the lefty Sheriff. Kicks, deals. Just off the plate. Tough take there from Halseth. Decided to lay off. Just couldn't quite paint the black. Now Sheriff. Ball tucked behind his back leg. Glove up near his front leg. Now comes set from that third base side. Kicks and deals. Now back to the screen. One ball, two strikes, two outs. Scoreless top of the first inning here with two gone and nobody on. Sheriff with the new baseball appearing at Rowan Brown, his battery mate. Back behind the dish. Relays the signs as Sheriff nods in approval, comes set. Working from that third base side. The 1-2, the leg kick. This is up and away. Now we'll fill the count at three balls and two strikes. Sheriff, in his last start back on the 10th of July, only gave up one walk. The payoff. Swing! What a miss. He doesn't walk him here. And the side is retired as Halseth goes down swinging. That is out number three. We're scoreless with 445s coming up in the bottom half here in the first. 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
3: The left-hand batter, Timmy Ayers, to lead things off, and he takes one up and away for ball one from Nathan Gaughan. Right-hander, about 215, 6 foot or so. That more third base side of the middle part of the rubber, the 1-0 check swing. Ayers goes around on the appeal. 1-1 to the left-hand batting leadoff left fielder, who featured that trademark handshake with the home plate umpire and then also the catcher, Mr. Duncan Hansen. Here's the 1-1 from the righty to the left-hand batting Ayers. Breaking ball drops in there, called strike two. A goose egg in the top half of the first, so we're scoreless here with these Colt 45s due up in Ayers, Conklin, and Mora. Here's the 1-2 delivery to Timmy Ayers. Left-hand batter back in the box with the open stance. Swung on, hit in the air toward right center, playable for Hansen, giving chase toward the right center gap, and he will make it. Make the catch about medium depth for out number one. And that will bring up Preston Conklin, who had that homer last night right over the left center fence. He was batting in the leadoff spot last night. Homered in the third inning and then tripled in the fifth. He also flew out and grounded out in the first and second and then had a sacrifice fly in the sixth. That was all she wrote for Mr. Conklin, who had a very productive night at the plate. First pitch to him is swung on, popped up toward the parking lot on the first base side, out of play for strike one. Right-hand batter, the Colt 45s rocking the yellow tops, the black lettering. White bottoms, NBO Sacramento gray bottoms with the powder blue long sleeves, the darker blue on the sleeves part. Chopped toward the shortstop, gathered there by Halseth. Strong throw to first in time for the 6-3 putout. Shortstop Halseth to the first baseman Cummins. Two away for Andrew Mora, batting in the three spot tonight. Again, cannot be overstated enough. Last Friday night with the hat trick of home runs, including two grand slams. He had 9 RBIs on the night, and then last night picked up right where he left off last weekend and hit a home run out over the right center fence, and it wasn't a swinging out of your socks swing. It was just a little flick of the wrist and got all of the baseball right on the sweet spot of that wooden bat. Punched it over the wall onto the street. The first pitch from the righty is in there for a called strike one. Seen some great growth from Andrew Mora since last year. Going from a disciplined hitter who walked a lot and could get RBIs last year to a 5-home-run power-hitting first baseman slash right fielder. And again, it's not that he's swinging for the fences every time. It's just he's connecting with the ball and seeing it well. That's what happens when you barrel it like that. A 1-1 count as the righty comes set. Kicks and deals out of the stretch. This is up and away for ball two. Two balls and one strike to the lefty. Who batted last night in the 5 spot. Got moved up in the lineup. Now the 1-1 delivery. Swung on and fouled back toward the screen. Mora last night. A home run, a ground out to first, a fly out to center, and then a walk and a stolen base. It was pinch hit for by Bodie Joyner in the 13-5 contest that the 45s won last night. They got their 25th win of the year behind Lucas Pettingill. Here's a 2-2 from the righty Nathan Gaughan. Leg kick, the pitch. This is upstairs for ball three. That will fill the count at 3 balls and 2 strikes. Andrew Mora, a sophomore, 6'4", 195 out of Lemoore and Reedley College. Coming set is gone. Kicks, delivers. This is low and away, and Mora works a walk. Not biting on that breaking ball. That will bring up Lucas Pettingill, the DH, who last night was a pitcher and then DH after getting taken out of the game after 6 innings of 4-hit baseball, 1 walk, 4 Ks. He threw 90 pitches in those 6 innings. Had an absolutely stellar start. DJ Parker on deck should the line keep moving. It's the first pitch of the righty Pettingill with that even stance deep in the box. Mora deking the pitcher. Got about a third of the way towards second. Retraced his steps. Pettingill took that pitch for a ball. One out count. Quick move back to first and more.

0: if you ask my humble opinion. Just got a huge jump on the pitcher. He was about a third of the way to second base by the time the pitcher went into his full delivery. Now dancing off the bag at second is Mora. Here's the 2-0 from Gaughan. This is off the plate outside with a fastball. Three balls and no strikes. Pettingill last night didn't do a lot of extending the at-bats. Out of 3-0 right there at the belt on the outside corner. And he is, in fact, doing so here. Not that he was swinging away at pitches out of the zone last night. There's the 3-1 from Gaughan. Swing and a miss for strike two. Top Pettingill off timing. Caught him off guard, rather, with the timing. Three balls and two strikes. Runner on second. In scoring position here in a scoreless bottom of the first. The second baseman, McIntyre, keeping him close. And the pitch to Pettingill swung on and missed. Gaughan rallies back in the at-bat and gets the K as Mora is stranded at second base. We're scoreless through one here at Tiger Field. 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

It is the top of the second inning here of a scoreless ball game. It's going to be Hansen, the Titch, and Avalos due up for NBO Sacramento. Right-hand batter with the old-school stirrups, the backstop. Left-on-right matchup here. Now the 1-0 after the first pitch misses. The righty.

One ball and one strike as Sheriff kicks Sandile's foul tip off the glove of Brown. One ball and two strikes to the right-hand batting catcher.

0: 1-2. Fouled up and off the screen. Duncan Hansen in the cleanup spot tonight. Did not get a at-bat last night. Here's the 1-2 delivery from Sheriff. It's hit in the air toward right. Some opposite field powers. Moore gives chase to the warning track, right to the wall, and it will go off the wall and pair them foul outside the field of play. But called a ground rule double. Might have, not sure what it hit off of out there. There might be something bounced off of, or not sure exactly, but it hit right off of where the wall juts in, as a courtesy runner will be granted for Duncan Hansen, the catcher. So ground rule double, but nearly hit it out and hit it toward the about 15-foot section of wall that's set to 310, and then a 45-degree angle back out as the wall wraps around the entire outfield and moves toward that 370 mark in right center field, as the left hand batting the titch takes a call to strike. Left hand batter, left on left matchup. This is low and away. 1 ball and 1 strike. Sheriff checks the runner at second. Conklin, the shortstop, trying to keep him close. This one's chopped sky high toward the second baseman on a hop. Loved by Paulus. Quick throw to first in time. 1-3. That's Christian Stella, the courtesy runner, moving over to third. As the titch gets the job done, hits it to the right side of the infield to move the runner on over. On the 4-3 put out by Paulus. Now it's the right-hand batting Javi Avalos, the DH, who pitched the final inning of last night's contest. First pitch to him is swung on and missed for strike one.
1: She win.
0: The titch last night, a ground out to the pitcher, then first and a line out to left, and then doubled. So a 1-for-4 night, but hit the ball hard. Here's the 0-1 delivery from Sheriff with one out. Fouled back to the screen to push the count 0-2 to Avalos.
1: NFL ball brought to you by J.F. Shea.
0: About a 6'4" right-hand batter. Oh, 0-2 on the outside corner. Ring him up. Strike three called. But Avalos did not agree with the call, but down a look and he goes for out number two. That will bring up Andrew McIntyre, the second baseman. McIntyre last night a ground out, a strikeout swinging, and then got to first on a K/wild pitch and then struck out looking. So a trio of strikeouts last night for the right-hand batter, who takes a called strike one at the bottom of the zone. McIntyre eventually played third base last night, and then I believe he got moved over to second base. Makes this one for a called strike one. Called ball, rather. 1-1. Sheriff kicks and deals. Swing and a miss. Tried to time it right with the off speed, but just missed it. Was a tad late on it. Now you wonder if Sheriff is going to go back to the heater here. Kind of front door breaking ball. Here's the 1-2 from Sheriff. This is low and away with the breaking ball to push the count 2 balls and 2 strikes. Now the 2-2 breaking ball just misses inside. I don't believe it was low. It had to be inside. That's the only way it could have missed. Shadows crawling across the whole infield now, except for that part between where the second baseman plays and the shortstop. Outfield shaded a couple of steps to right. Here's the payoff. Misses low in the dirt. That will put runners at the corners.
1: There,
0: Sheriff gives up the free pass. DJ Parker shifts back to straight up in center. As the left-hand batting right fielder Drew Hansen will step up to the plate. With the runners at the corners as they take their leads. First pitch on the outside corner. Called strike one. Sheriff with a deep breath. Kicks and deals from the third base side. Is chopped foul back toward us. And into the netting. A still night here at Tiger Field. Bluebird skies up above the ballpark, as I talked about in the pregame show, but 99 degrees, and it does not feel like it. It's a beautiful night for baseball yet again here at Tiger Field, mimicking last night's weather almost completely. The 0-2 from Sheriff. This is way upstairs, a breaking ball that didn't drop back into the zone or really fully break. To the left-hand batting, Drew Hansen, who readies. Sheriff checks the runners, kicks and deals. Swing and a miss. And the side is retired. A couple of K's in the inning for Sheriff. He gets out of the jam and pitches around the traffic. Two stranded aboard as NBO threatens, but they fail to score here at the top of the second inning. We're scoreless as we head to the home half of the second. 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
0: DJ Parker working in an 0-1 count as Don kicks and deals. This is up and in near the hands of DJ Parker. One ball and one strike to the Seattle native. Last in college, and headed to Hawaii Pacific University, a D2, out on the island. The 1-1. Swing and a miss. Chase one way low and away, and he knew it. He's going to go for a little saunter outside the box and readjust his batting gloves. Now steps back in. Parker last night was a triple and a home run short of the cycle. Started off hot. Now the 1-2. Breaking ball ducking out of the way. Goes all the way to the backstop. Started off 2-for-2 with the double and then the single, but then a little bit of a quieter night from there with a fly out, a walk, and then a ground out. Still a 2-for-5 night with a walk is not a bad night at the plate by any means. Two balls and two strikes with nobody out and nobody on here in the bottom of the second in a scoreless ball game. The 2-2, check swing and no appeal. Appeal to first, the answer is no. Didn't even really get the hands even slightly extended. Held up in plenty of time. Just a slight breeze now at the old ballpark in Reading. Now the payoff to DJ Parker. The 3-2. This is up high, and Parker will take first base on the walk. It's originally down in the count 0-2 and rallied back as bad boy Oliver will get to go chase down a baseball bat on the third base side. Now it's the left-hand batting Rowan Brown to the plate with DJ Parker likely getting given the green light at first. And with the left-hand batter, a lot harder for Duncan Hansen, the catcher, to make a back pick down to first to keep Parker even more honest than Nathan Gaughan is probably going to want to keep him. Quick move back to first, and Parker immediately taken off. He's about five steps toward second. Now goes to the second baseman covering second, chasing Parker back toward first. Parker into a dive, comes up a little bit short, and is tagged out by the full extension of McIntyre, the second baseman. What a sequence. DJ Parker just not even got caught sleeping, but he had such a, well, a quote-unquote good jump that it looked like Gaughan was about to deliver home, ends up making a move to first. Strong throw, the first baseman waiting as long as he could to make a throw to second. Makes the throw to second, where the shortstop, Halseth, actually made the play to tag out Parker, not the second baseman. Here's a swing and a miss to Rowan Brown for strike one. So caught stealing on the pitcher to first base. To shortstop, so a 1-3-6, and Parker just almost got back to first, but ended up diving in head first a little bit short of the bag, and a diving play by the shortstop, a phenomenal effort. No balls and two strikes now after this one catches the zone. And an 0-2 hole is a left-hand batting backstop, Rowan Brown. The 0-2 from the righty, gone. This is high. And that's something you don't see. I don't think we've seen actually this season at all from DJ Parker. Was a little base running error. Just took off too soon. And when you're at first base with that lead, you're taught to watch the back foot of the pitcher because it will indicate whether or not he's going to move toward first to pick you off. Or if he's going to deliver toward home. Here's the 1-2. Waved at, swung on, and missed by Brown. And he goes down on strikes for out number two. And the indicator is if that back heel lifts, he's going to make a move toward first. If it stays flat on the pitching rubber in the dirt, he's going toward home. But some lefties have gotten very finessey with it and been able to throw without moving their back foot at all. Righties, it's a lot harder because you have to reposition those shoulders, so you're automatically going to lift, but it's just a matter of how long you can make that throw over before your back heel comes up, how much you're able to twist your body and everything. First pitch to Lopez, misses for ball one, and in this case, Gaughan did a great job of waiting as long as he could to move that back heel. Caught Parker off guard. Here's the 1-0 to the right-hand batting Lopez. This is low. Lopez last night was a courtesy runner for Rowan Brown. Came around to score twice of the three times that Mr. Rowan Brown got on base. There's the 2-0 delivery from the righty gone. He kicks and deals with the outfield, shaded a couple of steps toward left. It's going to go off the elbow guard of Lopez. He'll take first base on the hit-by-pitch. And I think that's actually something we did not have last night at all, was a hit batsman. That might be the first game this year that we've called where there was no hit batsman. There was a lot of walks and free passes still, but no hit batsman as Lopez gets aboard. I'll bring up Bodie Joyner, first baseman, 6'4", 220 out of McKinleyville, California, in the University of Jamestown. Open stance deep in the right-hand batter's box for the first baseman. Runner goes, huge jump, pitch taken outside, throw down by the catcher. Hansen is not in time. Adrian Lopez steals second base. And got a good jump off the pitcher, picking the first pitch to go on rather than waiting a little bit in the at-bat. Now the 1-0 to Joyner, the righty. Lopez being kept close at second by McIntyre. Playing a little game of cat and mouse has gone, keeps checking over. The 1-0 to Joyner misses low for ball two. Two balls, no strikes with two outs here in a scoreless bottom of the second. The 2-0 is hit in the air toward foul territory, giving chase to the right fielder and the first baseman, but it's going to land out toward the batting cages out there and the bullpen of NBO out of play for strike one. Mile high pop up, but way out of play. Hansen was shaded toward left along with the rest of the outfield, about five or six steps. Joyner with that opposite field foul ball. Now with the wide open stance, Joyner readies as Nathan Gaughan, the righty, checks the runner at second. Now kicks and deals the 2-1. Swing and a miss for strike two. Two balls and two strikes. Gone readies, gets his sign. Lopez dancing off the bag at second. Here's the 2-2. This is up near the face of Joyner, who turns away from it for ball three. Deacon Paulus on deck should the line continue to move. Gone peering in. Now readies from that third base side. Comes set, checks the runner. Kicks, steals the payoff. Misses inside to Joyner, turning away from it. But runners at first and second. A walk, a hit batsman, and another walk. And now there's runners at first and second for the 45s. Deegan Paulus to the plate in that nine spot last night as well. Grounded to short, singled, popped out, and walked. Right-hand batter, the infield plays behind the runners. The second baseman, McIntyre, dancing around to that second base bag as this one misses way up and into Paulus. Now, Duncan Hansen, the catcher, is going to go out and hand-deliver this baseball to his pitcher. As gone, the pitcher does some landscaping on the front slope of the mound. Just kind of making sure he doesn't lose his footing. Might be part of the problem. This confabulation comes to a close. And Duncan Hansen will make his way back behind home plate, rocking the new school catcher's mask, the hockey goalie style, not the old school flip down mask over the backward helmet. Timmy Ayers on deck as Paulo's working a 1-0 count with runners at first and second. They take their leads. Lopez from second, Joyner from first. The 1-0. This is upstairs for ball two. Two balls and no strikes. Gone peering in, bending at the waist. Now comes set. Kicks and deals the 2-0 after checking the lead runner at second. And delivers a fastball on the outside corner right at the knees. Make the count 2-1. Shadows covering nearly all of the field now except for deep center field and where the center fielder is playing in left center. About 6 steps to the left of the 406 sign straight away. The 2-1 misses way up and in for ball three. 3-1 to Paulos. Then shadows in straight up right field. Some splotches of sun out there. The outfield shaded toward left. The 3-1 to the right-hand batting second baseman for the 45s. Right there on the outside corner. Called strike two. Fill the count up. The third batter of five faced this inning for Nathan Gaughan that has worked the count full. Gaughan peering in. The bearded right-hander comes set. Kicks and deals the payoff. Misses low, ball four, and Paulos works a walk. That will load the bases for the top of the order in Timmy Ayers. It hasn't been the fact that the 45s have gotten a hit. It's just the fact that the 45s have worked these at-bats as Nathan Gaughan will now start his second trip through the order. Timmy Ayers, who flew out to right his first time up, will dig in. Left-hand batter with the open stance. The first pitch from the righty gone. Right through the heart for called strike one. And with two outs, the runners can break on contact, which is a huge advantage here. There's an extra base hit. Anything hit to the gap, Deegan Paulos will likely be able to score on. And anything just dunked into the outfield for a clean single, clean base hit, he'll be able to at least get to third. You would assume there's a line shot toward the shortstop gliding to his right and snares it for the out. A great read from the shortstop on the sinking line drive. Halseth moving to his right toward the 5-6 hole, able to squeeze it. Four out number three. The Colt 45 is threatened, but they fail to score. They leave three here on KCNR. We're scoreless through two complete. 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

0: 0-2 count after the strike and then foul ball to the center fielder Emiliano Hanks of NBO. Hanks last night batted in that second spot and did the catching. Now a 1-2 count after Sheriff misses. Sheriff readies, kicks, and deals with the infield back. Waved at the breaking ball in the dirt and picked by Rowan Brown for out number one. Hanks swings and misses. He's the fourth strikeout victim of Mr. Sheriff tonight. That will bring up the top of the order in Blake Agger. Right-hand batter who grounded out to third his first time up. Well, the caveat to that would be the fact that he thought it was a foul ball. Check swing, doesn't matter, called strike one. No balls and one strike. Sheriff kicks and deals, fouled back to the screen.
1: He is signed up for the Disney Pathways. Move to the gate client, hopefully.
0: No balls and two strikes now. The 0-2 misses in the dirt. One ball and two strikes to the top of the order in Agger. Sheriff peering in, gets a sign. Shadows covering all of the field of play now except for parts of the wall. A 1-2 breaking ball just misses inside. Here in the top of the third inning of a scoreless ball game, the Colt 45s threatened in the bottom half of the second, but just couldn't get a hit to go along with all those walks. The 2-2 fouled back and out of play toward the parking lot. This count holds at 2 balls and 2 strikes.
1: Still looking for Liam Chuck.
0: The 2-2 delivery again, fouled off the shin of Brown.
1: That foul ball brought to you by C.R. Gibbs, American Grill, home of the famous shrimp bowl.
0: Quick look at his third base coach is Agger. Now steps back into the box and readies. Sheriff kicks and deals out of the stretch. Swing and a miss. Rear back through a fastball by him with some high octane to get his fifth strikeout of the night. And that will bring up Jace Cummins with 2 outs and nobody on here in a scoreless top of the third.

0: Left-hand batter takes a called ball. A sheriff comes set, kick, steals the 1-0. On the outer half, it's a fastball in there. 1-1. So 1-1 misses low and in for ball two. Two balls and one strike. This one's shot foul down the third baseline.
1: That's right, foul ball brought to you by Ready Rich.
0: Almost fit it in fair territory. Two balls and two strikes as the lefty Cummins steps back in. Sheriff kicks and deals a breaking ball that doesn't quite break back over the plate and plunks the back thigh of Cummins, who will take first base on the hit batsman. Again, we didn't have any hit batsmen last night, and already two tonight through two plus. As the right-hand batting Jacob Houseth will step to the plate.
1: Now batting. Everybody's taking the batter, the beer batter.
0: He struck out swinging his last time up and then had that great play at short to end things in the second. Takes a call, strike one. The 0-1 just misses low. Might have missed off the plate as well, but more so low than off the plate. Slightly open stance for the right-hand batter. The off-speed misses for ball two. Two balls and one strike. With two outs. Runner on first being held on by Joyner. You're in this top of the third of a scoreless ball game. The 2-1 delivery from the lefty Sheriff. This is up and away. Count moves to 3-1. Almost had a 3-up, 3-down inning. Sheriff kicks and deals. Fastball on the outside corner for strike two. 3-2. As this one will miss low for ball four, and a hit batsman and a walk puts runners at first and second. That will bring up Duncan Hansen.
1: Now batting.
0: No activity on the Colt 45 pin.
1: Number 24, Duncan Hansen.
0: Duncan Hansen had that ground rule double to the opposite field his first time up, rocking the old school powder blue stirrups. Here's the first pitch from the lefty Sheriff. Fastball on the outside corner. Called strike one. The leg kick, the 0-1, fouled back to the screen. As Hansen finds himself in an 0-2 hole. No balls and two strikes. Sheriff peers in. As he comes set from that third base side, checks the runners at first and second with the infield playing behind him. The 0-2 is a line shot, sinking line drive toward right center field, and DJ Parker on the move will chase it down. And the side is retired as NBO threatens, but they fail to score. They leave a pair aboard as we are scoreless through 2.5. 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

0: the bottom of the third here in a scoreless ball game. 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Thanks for tuning in, as always. Flying solo this weekend in the absence of my color commentator, Spencer Schlinge, who took over for me last weekend so I could get out of town on a little vacation. Somewhat. Just had a wedding out of town. Yeah, I had to make it. Fortunately, have a fantastic commentator such as Mr. Schlinge with me to take over when I'm out of the office, as was the case last weekend. Conklin, Mora, and Pettingill do up here in the home half of the third. Here's the first pitch from the righty gone. Kicks and deals. This is low for ball one. Nathan gone. Now with the lights on here at Tiger Field, comes set, kicks and deals the 1-0. Here's a line shot toward left, and it's going to be above the left fielder's head off the top of the wall. Playing the carom is Vitaich. Is Vitaich, and Conklin hits the ball hard, but right off the wall, right back to Vitaich, and it's about as hard hit of a single you're going to see that goes off of a wall. Conklin thought he got enough air underneath it for it to get out. And it was over the head of Vitaich. But played the carom perfectly to get it back in quickly. And that is also the first hit of the ball game for the 45s. Conklin being held on by Cummins at first. First pitch of the left-hand hitting. Mora misses wide for ball one.
1: Just a bit outside.
0: Andrew Mora, I mean, at this point, he's due for a home run. Hasn't had one since last night. The 1-0 delivery from the righty gone. Conklin moves back to first to evade the pickoff attempt. Quick move over there by Gone. Left-hand batter Andrew Mora taps the plate with his bat. Slightly open stance. Catcher sets up away. Here's the 1-0. Conklin goes. Pitch taken low. Throw down to second base on a hop and trickles through. Conklin with the pop-up slide. Holds on to second base as McIntyre, the second baseman, backing up the throw. Kept it from going into the outfield. And Conklin steals second base. Gets into scoring position for Mr. Andrew Mora, who's now working a 2-0 count.

The 2-0 delivery. Just off the plate outside for ball three. Seems Nathan Gaughan is pitching a little bit around Andrew Mora. Probably heard the legends of last weekend. Two grand slams in the same game and the hat trick of home runs in that ball game. 9 RBIs to show for it. Then had a home run last night. The 3-0 is a bit up and away for ball four. A four-pitch walk issued to Mora, and he walks for the second time tonight. Now the 45s have something going here for Lucas Pettingill, who struck out his first time up. And last night's start for the 45s, he went 6 innings of 4 hits, 3 runs, all 3 earned, 1 walk, 4 Ks on 90 pitches. He got the win in last night's contest that the 45s would win by a score of 13-5. Infield shifted a pull on the right-hand hitting Pettingill. Takes a called strike one on the outside corner. Second baseman McIntyre shaded back towards second. About 5 to 6 steps off the second base bag, trying to keep Conklin close over there. Third baseman even with the bag at third. Here's the 0-1 whirl and a throwback to second base. Tag applied not in time by the second baseman McIntyre. Andrew McIntyre over there at second base. Holding on Preston Conklin, who's about 4.5, 5 strides off the bag. Gaughan checks the lead runner, Conklin at second. Now kicks and deals, misses high. Throw down to third base on a hop is going to go all the way into left field. Batich up with the ball. Mora will cruise into third as the throw is not going to be in time. Conklin comes around to score, and it's the first run of the ball game as the 45s execute the double steal, and they get 90 extra feet to go with it on the E2. So now a runner at third here in a 1-0 bottom of the first, or bottom of the third, rather. So used to the 45 scoring in the bottom half of the first and getting out of the gate early. That's not been the case tonight. Here's the 1-1. Swing and a miss for strike two.

0: One ball and two strikes has gone, Piers in, with nobody out and Mora on third. DJ Parker on deck. The 1-2 from the righty is fouled up and away into the parking lot. The count holds at one ball and two strikes. To the right-hand batting designated hitter in Andrew Mora. And Lucas Pettingill, rather, not Andrew Mora. Don kicks and deals the 1-2. Breaking ball is a line shot through for a base hit. Mora will come in to score. Pettingill will take a wide turn at first, but hold there with the base hit. It's now 2-0 after the RBI single from the designated hitter, Lucas Pettingill. Now DJ Parker to the plate, who walked and then was caught stealing on that very odd pitcher to first to short, who chased him down back toward the first base bag. And the lunging tag applied by the shortstop, Houseth. First pitch to Parker. This is low and in the dirt, smothered by Hansen, gliding to his right. Ball one to DJ Parker. Hearing its belt is gone. Dancing off the bag at first is Pettingill, being held on by Cummins. There's a 1-0. Fastball on the outside corner. Catches the edge. Makes the count. One ball and one strike. Parker with a slightly open stance. The 1-1 is shot back toward the pitcher. Handled by Gonnell. Throw to first. In time to get Parker, and taking second is Pettingill on the 1-3. Weird chopper that Gone had to wait for it to come down from the clouds, it felt like. Finally got to it and then made a strong throw to first to nab Parker in time. As Rowan Brown, left-hand batter, will step to the plate. Here with one out in the bottom of the third. Two runs in here for the 45s. First pitch misses inside for ball one. Brown struck out swinging his first time up. One ball and no strikes. Houseth keeping Pettingill close at second. In on the hands, chopped up the third baseman, charges, gloves, and strong throw to first. It's not going to be dug out at the other end. It goes all the way into foul territory, and each runner will be granted an extra base. Pettingill comes around to score, and into second base is Rowan Brown, where he'll get courtesy runner in Tyler Zanizer. That'll be an E5. So second base goes Rowan Brown, which is now Tyler Zanizer acting as the courtesy runner.
1: Now batting from Bravo, Puerto Rico, playing out of CSC San Bernardino.
0: As Adrian Lopez will step to the plate, he was hit by a pitch his first time up. Runner on second with one out now. After the ground out to DJ Parker, this one misses for ball one to the right-hand batting Lopez. Infield shifted to pull on the righty. A slightly open stance. Gone, quick move back to second base, goes wide and snagged by McIntyre, keeping it from going into the shallow right-center area. Tyler Zanizer, the Kurdish runner at second, had an inside-the-park homer last night that bounced off the wall underneath the Tiger Field scoreboard, and the carom just wasn't played quite correctly by the center fielder. That was James Romanov last night. Here's the 1-0 from Gone. Romanov not in the lineup tonight. 1-0 is chopped foul down the third baseline. One ball and one strike.
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0: With one out. Gone, checks the runner at second. Checks again. Now goes home. The 1-1 misses way upstairs. For ball two, ducking out of the way was Lopez. Trying to pitch inside to him. They end up hitting him last at bat earlier in this ball game. Getting the lights on here at Tiger Field, but not quite ready to take full effect. It'll be in about another inning or so. Here's the 2-1 delivery. Gone checks the runner. It's hit foul out of play toward the parking lot. Two balls and two strikes. Here in the home half of the third. A 2-2 count on Lopez. With one out. The 2-2. Misses low, skips all the way back toward the backstop, and taking third on the wild pitch is Zanizer. Lopez now has a full count. No activity on the NBO bullpen. They used three pitchers last night. Now the payoff. With one out and the runner on third. Gone. Kicks. Deals. This is high. And Lopez will work a walk. Put runners at first and second for Bodie Joyner, who also walked earlier in this ball game. Single, a walk, a single, a ground out, an E5, and another walk. It's a 2-0 Colt 45 lead with runners at the corners for Bodie Joyner as Todd Conroy will saunter out to the mound and chat things over with his ball club. The whole infield gathered in for this confabulation as they try and slow things down. I'll try and get a ground ball here, get out of the jam. Some sort of a talk, definitely, about if they get a ground ball to short or second, whether or not they'll go for two. Depends on a lot of things. Talk about how they want to pitch to Mr. Bodie Joyner, who's a right-hand batter. Everyone makes their way back to their respective spots. With one out here and runners at the corners, Lopez had that stolen base previously. You have to expect him to be in motion here. And if he's in motion, that means that Pettingill will be, or Zanizer rather, will be in motion from third. You're in this 3-0 ball game. First pitch fouled back to the screen. Both runners acting as though they were going to break for the next bag, but end up staying at their respective bases, especially with the foul ball, of course. Had to retrace their steps regardless. Just trying to deke a throw over to one of the bases so that the other can take off, and NBO Sacramento gets caught on their heels. The high school baseball, easy run across. Gone, quick move back to first, picked by the first baseman, kept it in front of him, Cummins. That was about to be a free 90 feet for Tyler Zanizer at third, if that squeaks through. Trying to keep this game manageable is NBO Sacramento. Joyner with an 0-1 count. NBO Sacramento with middle infielders of Halseth and McIntyre shaded up the middle at double play depth. It's the 0-1. Fouled back to the screen on the first base side. Count moves to 0-2. Joyner walked his first time up. On deck is Deegan Paulos. Here's the 0-2 from Nathan Gaughan. The right-hand hitting Bodie Joyner, the first baseman tonight for the 45s. The line shot on a couple of hops and through for a base hit. Zanizer will trot in to score. Rounding second is Lopez. Misplayed the outfield by the Titch, and he'll slowly make the throw in to hold Lopez at second base, as it is now a 4-0 ball game. Bodie Joyner, even with the 0-2 count, gets the RBI single. Now we'll bring up Deegan Paulos, who walked his first time up. Deegan Paulos, the Cottonwood native, playing at Sacramento City College. 5'7", 140 for the shortstop slash second baseman. Popped up foul out of play. No balls and one strike.

0: Dawn checks the runner's kick. Steal, swing, and a miss. Paulo's down on strikes for out number two. Just couldn't quite catch up to it. Now the ninth batter of the inning, and Timmy Ayers to the plate. With two gone. Lopez on second, Joyner on first still. Four runs across in the inning.
1: Now batting.
0: On a couple of walks and a couple of hits, as well as an error. Left-hand batting errors. Gone trying to get out of the jam. The righty kicks and deals. On the inside corner, called strike one. With the sunset and the panoramic view all around us here in Reading. Dropping down to right around 90 degrees. Beautiful night for baseball under the lights. The 0-1 is a line shot through the right side for a base hit. On his horse is the leading runner from second, Lopez. The throw in is not going to be in time from the cutoff man. Cruising into third behind him is Joyner. As Lopez comes around to score, Timmy Ayers delivers and gets the RBI single. A strong hard hit knock into right field for the base hit. Now Preston Conklin to the plate, who started off this inning with that single.
1: Shortstop, number 16, Preston Conklin.
0: And he stole second base. Here's the first pitch of the right-hand batter with runners at the corners. Pickoff attempt back toward first is not in time. Ayers diving in with the right hand to the back side of the bag. The outfield shifted to pull on Conklin. Playing no doubles, they're pushed backward a little bit, especially the center fielder, Hanks. He's about 8 steps to the left of the 406 sign out in straightaway center. First pitch to Conklin is hit in the air toward medium depth center field. The center fielder Hanks calling for it, playable for him, and he'll squeeze it right in straight away, medium depth center field. And the side is retired, but the 45s put 5 runs on the board after 3 complete. It's 5-0. The 45s lead it. 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

0: the fourth inning here at Tiger Field. Breaking the action here. Bob Anderson and the third base umpire talking. Not sure exactly what, but if anything, Bob Anderson just having a friendly conversation, which is typical of the 45 skipper, at least in this context. Here's a chopper toward the second baseman. Paulus waiting for the nice hop and flips to first in time for the 4-3 putout on the ditch for out number one. That will bring up Javi Avalos. Sheriff now pitching with the lead. It's a great job by Paulus to wait for that secondary hop. He was going to charge it, but then realized, not even the secondary, the third hop on the chopper, rather, knew it was going to kick up a little bit higher, so he decided to wait on the rim of the infield grass, chest high, squeeze it, and then flip to first in time. That's the case of learning the infield and how that ball bounces accordingly, especially with that spin on the chopper from the lefty Adam Vitich, as now the count moves to 1-1 on Avalos, who struck out looking his first time up. The 1-1 misses for ball two. Javi Avalos, the DH for NBO. The 2-1 delivery is chopped toward the shortstop. Conklin charges, gets around it, off-balance throw toward first, stretch at the other end, in time! A great 6-3 putout. Conklin loses his hat in the process. And what a job by Preston Conklin. That's a very hard play to make. It was a slow roller toward him. Rather than gloving on the backhand, setting your feet, making a strong throw, got around the baseball. Got his shoulders positioned toward first base and made a strong off-balance throw in time for out number two. A couple of ground outs that bring up Andrew McIntyre, the second baseman who walked earlier. It's a line shot into right field for a base hit. Clean piece of hitting to the opposite field for the righty. And NBO's strategy here seems to just be to swing away. Don't sit there in the at-bats and marinate. Just swing at a good pitch that you see. As the left-hand batting Drew Hansen steps to the plate. A little bit of a closed stance for the lefty. Runner on first being held on by Joyner. That's McIntyre. First pitch hit in the air, foul out of play. Back over toward the 45 clubhouse.
1: Iconic institution serving up select
0: six. Strike one. No balls and one strike to the lefty. Left on left matchup. Disadvantage goes to the batter in this scenario. The 0-1. This is way up high. 1-1. Although Sheriff in this case, he's thrown about 5 pitches. 7 actually. And you're not exactly warm after sitting for a half inning for a fairly long time. Sheriff peers in. Kicks a deal swing and a miss for strike two. One ball and two strikes. Sheriff, glove at his front hip, now comes set. Kicks and deals with the runner on first. This is low and away, corralled by Brown. Two and two. With two outs. The 2-2 is fouled up and away, back behind us out of play. Count holds at 2-2. Sheriff deals the 2-2, skips all the way to the backstop. And taking second base is McIntyre. He'll hold there as Brown chases it down. Three balls and two strikes. Sheriff set to deliver the payoff. Conklin holding the runner close at second. The payoff is a line shot through the right side for a base hit between Joyner and the second baseman. Now rounding third, headed for home with a head first slide, gets in barrel rolling. The throw not in time. It was up the third baseline from the right fielder, Mora. Joyner trying to get the ground ball and keep it from going through into the outfield. Was caught in that 4-3 hole on the right side. Eric Winchester is going to walk out to the mound and slow things down for this 45's defense. Try and get them to regather as he gives a couple shoulder pats to Nate Sheriff, trying to get him to settle back in after starting out the inning very efficiently. Got two outs on two pitches. Runner at second after advancing on the throw with the RBI single. The throw from Mora was just on a hop or two to Brown, the catcher, and it went through the cutoff man, which was supposed to be Andrew Mora in that scenario. He should be camped just to the right of the pitcher's mound on the first base side, about halfway between home and first or so, more so toward the first base side to make that relay throw. But he was so far toward the outfield grass due to trying to chase down that ground ball. That was just on a couple of hops and through between him and Paulus, the second baseman. Now we're back to our regularly scheduled program. As Sheriff peers in, kicks and deals toward the righty, misses low and in for ball one. Emiliano Hanks, who struck out swinging his first time up. Right-hand batter with an even stance deep in the box. Here's the 1-0 from Sheriff. Fouled up and away, out of play. And off of a car, a painfully resounding sound as a couple people wince along with me. Grateful it wasn't my car, though. Put it that way. 5-1 ball game now after that run came around to score. Here's the 1-1 to Emiliano Hanks, last night's catcher. Sheriff checks the runner at second, kicks, deals, misses low and in. Hanks last night grounded out, singled, and struck out twice, and then walked in the ninth before he was stranded there to end the ball game. 2-1 with two outs here in the top of the fourth. The 2-1 is chopped up the third baseline. Charging is Lopez. Strong throw off balance to first in time for the 5-3. A couple of hits, but one run to show for it as they strand one aboard. NBO Sacramento down by a score of 5-1. As we head to the bottom of the fourth inning. 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

0: Hello, everyone, and welcome back here to the bottom up of the fourth inning. Mora leading things off. He's walked twice tonight, facing off against the reliever, Ryan Chris. Kingston deals the 2-1 out of the windup, swinging a foul tip off the mask, I thought, of the catcher. Might have been the arm, actually. He's just going to wear that one. It's a tough cookie back there. Behind the dish, just chilling. Duncan Hansen. Now the 2-2 from the righty Chris. Breaking ball hit in the air toward right. And it will short hop the wall. Snared by the right fielder, Hansen. And able to keep it in front of him. Drew Hansen out there in right field, by the way. Not to be confused with Duncan back behind the dish. Or Drew, rather. Take that back. Duncan behind the dish, Drew in right field. My apologies for the confusion. Mora got nearly all of that, just a little bit out in front. And he had a very long and loud single. Move on over to first, not in time. Lucas Pettingill to the plate. Takes a called strike two. Pettingill with the even compact stance. Now kicks and deals on the outside corner for a called strike two. So no balls and two strikes to Pettingill. Runner goes, huge jump by Mora as the pitch is taken between the shoulder blades of Pettingill, turning away from it, and he will be granted first base on the painful free pass. Mora not credited with a steal. So another hit batsman.
1: Now batting.
0: We'll bring up DJ Parker.
1: Center fielder, number 8, DJ Parker.
0: Right in batter. As Pettingill is just going to shake that one off. Just try and do all he can to stretch the back. Just kind of loosen up all that. That's going to hurt tomorrow. DJ Parker popping this bunt up, and it's beyond the efforts of Duncan Hansen, the catcher, flipping the mask off and trying to chase it down up the foul territory on the third base side. And dusting the mask off. Throws it back on. No balls and one strike. DJ Parker showing bunt. Infield playing in, ready to crash the boards. The 0-1 swinging away, and it's going to cut away foul out of play down the right field side, right toward the bullpen for strike two. Now DJ Parker no longer wanting to bunt. If you bunt it foul with two strikes, it is a strikeout. The only time you can hit the ball foul and be out, at least where it's not hit in the air. Now the 0-2 out of the stretch, breaking ball, turning DJ Parker away from this one. Or ball one. Breaking ball that just didn't quite break. Checks the runners. The 1-2 from Chris misses low. Two balls and two strikes to DJ Parker. Gone went the first four for NBO. 2-2. Swing and a Foul tip held on. DJ Parker didn't hold on to his bat, though. Flings it to the side on accident. Slipped out of his hands. And he goes down in somewhat odd fashion as the bat is actually stuck underneath the netting on this near side. Kind of wedged in there. And there's, of course, that cable that runs on the bottom side of that netting just to keep it tight so no balls sneak underneath. DJ Parker having to do a little sword in the stone action and get that bat out of there. Had to pull on that joker hard. And that is out number one. Parker down swinging. And correction, Gone went three innings. My apologies. Three innings, four hits, two earned of the five runs he gave up. Brown takes this one for a call to strike one. He walked six and struck out three. And he did so on 77 pitches. Now Brown swinging on this one, hit in the air towards center. A trio going out, and it will fall in no man's land. Gathered by Hanks, the center fielder will huck it back into the cutoff man, who in this case was the first baseman Cummins, to hold the runners at first, second, and third. Zanizer will go out and be a courtesy runner. A mile-high pop fly, and Hanks was shifted back and toward left field by a few steps. Had to come charging in. The shortstop, Houseth, and the second baseman, McIntyre, were giving it all they could to chase after it, but just couldn't quite get there. So first pitch to Adrian Lopez. Misses high for ball one.
1: Lopez hits a grand slam with one lucky bat or $100 ballpark cash.
0: One ball and no strikes. You're in a 5-1 ball game. Bases loaded, leaning out of the way of this one is Lopez. For ball two. Chris comes set, kicks and deals, swing. Foul tip into the glove of Hansen. 2-1. The 2-1 misses up and away for ball three. Three balls and no strikes. The 3-1 delivery is hitting one point. Giving chase is Vitich looking up. It's a grand slam for Lopez. He'll touch them all with a grand salami. And he's blown this game wide open. And with that, one lucky fan gets $100 of cold hard cash. Adrian Lopez barreled it as it headed out onto the street. What a shot from the Puerto Rico native. Baseball, folks. And it is one here in the bottom of the fourth. We have seen some great offense this weekend so far. A handful of home runs as Bodie Joyner will step to the plate now. Adrian Lopez playing the hot corner tonight, and wow. Joyner takes outside for ball one. The 1-0 misses wide for ball two. A So this one's hitting there towards center, playable for the center fielder Hanks, who loses it to the legs. That's going to fall in front of him as Joyner will cruise around first and hold there with the single, but it'll be ruled an E8 for sure. It's being tracked by the center fielder Hanks, had it right there and then just couldn't find it in the lights. And the inning continues. It will be Deegan Paulos to the plate.
1: 0-8-6-2-7.
0: With one out. NBO a double play away, and the fans a little bit trigger happy on that. They heard a baseball getting hit with a bat and thought it was going to be out of the park. As this one goes all the way back to the screen, Joyner will take second base on the wild pitch.
1: Head on up to the announcers there and play your $100 award.
0: One ball and no strikes. Foul tips. Comes up the third baseline. Paulos has walked and struck out tonight.
1: Ticket number 08627.
0: One ball and one strike to the second baseman. Here's the 1-1. It's a line shot toward left, giving chase. It's going to go all the way to the wall. Playing the carom, rounding third now is Joyner. Paulos will cruise into second base with a stand-up double off the left field wall as the 45s hit double digits. It's now 10-1. Left hand hitting Timmy Ayers to the plate, the Rockland, California native.
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0: Next, I called strike one here on Casey and R. Shasta Redding, 1460 AM, 96.5 FM, or online at kcnrradio.com. Jacob Green here with you. It's great to have you with us, with David Wiley back in the studio engineering things for us as the lights have taken full effect here at Tiger Field in a 10-1 ball game here in the home half of the fourth. Getting loose out there in the bullpen is the 18 of Javi Avalos. First pitch to Ayers. The next pitch to Ayers, rather, is check swung and fouled off out of play. Chopped at the plate for strike two. Javi Avalos, the designated hitter, who got some burn in last night's ball game as well. He pitched the ninth inning, the seventh, eighth, and ninth, sixth, seventh, and eighth inning, rather. He went three innings. So this is a mile-high pop-up out of play toward the parking lot. Three innings of one hit, two run, both earned three walk and two strikeout baseball. That's Javi Avalos warming up in the bullpen for NBO. The 0-2 misses up and away for ball one. And if you're NBO Sacramento, there should be two outs in your head. There's only one after center fielder Hanks unfortunately lost the baseball in the lights. The 1-2 delivery goes off the elbow padding of Ayers, who tried to lean out of the way of it, but ended up dipping that elbow a little bit over the plate. And he will take first base on account of the hit-by-pitch as the ninth batter of the inning will be Preston Conklin. And now Todd Conroy is going to walk out to the mound, chat things over with his whole infield, buy the bullpen some time to warm up. Javi Avalos out there, who went three innings last night. Todd Conroy talking closely with Ryan Chris, giving him some words of encouragement, making sure he knows his mission here. Again, this is a stage of baseball that's developmental. It's not about playing for a championship or winning the World Series or anything like that. This isn't the major leagues. It's the bridge for the gap between college and next-level baseball, whether it's minor league, pioneer, indie ball, any sort of action like that. Just anything above college-level baseball, that's what this is prep for. It's just developmental baseball where you can fine-tune those different aspects of the game from running bases to hitting inside pitches, outside pitches, pushing them the other way, hitting your cutoff man, clean relays, shifting for different batters. If you're a pitcher, it's about sequencing and pitching in different situations. And that's part of why the scores can have such large disparities between them. It's all part of this summer baseball league. As a first pitch to Conklin, misses up and away for ball one. For some of these guys, it's just about playing every day and getting used to that grind. Here's a 1-0. It's hit in the air way down the left field line. If it was fair, it would have been way over the fence, gone, but it's going to be foul. Just a little out in front for Conklin, who homered last night on that inside pitch. One ball and one strike to the Colt 45's shortstop out of Palomar College. The 1-1 is popped up toward right, giving chase as the first baseman and the right fielder. It's going to land beyond the full reach of McIntyre, the second baseman, going into a dive who can't get it. And the 45s will reload the bases for none other than Andrew Mora, who last weekend hit very well with the bases loaded. He was 2-for-2 with two home runs. And here's another shot for some exciting baseball as McIntyre will take a slow walk back from that area in right field where he went into a full-on Superman dive. Almost got to the baseball, and he had the farthest route to run out of everyone. A great effort from McIntyre out there. Bases are loaded for Andrew Mora, the left-hand hitting power hitter, who's walked twice and singled tonight. No place to put him. First pitch, breaking ball, misses up and away for ball one. Coming set is Chris. Kicks, deals. Misses high again for ball two. This is a guy you do not want to throw a hanging breaking ball to. That ball will get crushed. Here's the 2-0 delivery. Misses low and in for ball three. They've pitched around Mora all night. They saw him homer last night, and it's really the main scouting report you need on this guy. Here's a 3-0 from Chris. On the inside corner, called strike one. Pretty generous call there by the home plate umpire. Might have caught the corner. No ABS. Here's the 3-1. It's foul tipped off the glove and then off of Mora. Count will fill it. Three balls and two strikes here in the bottom of the fourth inning. Mora taps the plate, now readies. The 3-2 delivery. Misses low for ball four. And will walk in a run. We'll bring up Lucas Pettingill. Paulus will trot in to score on the walk. Ayers moves up 90 feet along with Conklin, who moves to second. And now Todd Conroy is going to saunter out to the mound. It'll be a pitching change. Here in this fourth inning. At least I'm pretty sure he hasn't fully taken the baseball yet. They're still chatting it up there on the pitcher's mound. And now they're going to wave Javi Avalos in. And we will cut the break here on KCNR for Javi Avalos to get his warm-up tosses in. It will be Avalos facing off against Lucas Pettingill when we return after this break.
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0: Well, it's Javi Avalos out of the pen for NBO. He pitched last night and pitched in the 6th, 7th, and 8th inning against these 45s. Had a solid outing all around. Three innings of one hit, two runs, both earned. Walked three, struck out two. And up to the plate is the left-hand hitter for the 45s, pinch hitter for the Pettingill spot. Here's a first pitch from Avalos. Swing and a miss for strike one to Braden Chirito. Pinch hitting in the DH spot. Now the 0-1. Swing and a miss for strike two. Blowing the fastball by him both times. School 45s will start their rounds of substitutions here as they have an 11-1 lead. The bases are loaded with one out. The 0-2 from Avalos. There's a line shot down the right field line. If it's fair, it's gone, and it's just foul. Got a little out in front of it. And the count holds it. No balls and two strikes. The 0-2 again misses up and away for ball one. One ball and two strikes here in the home half of the fourth. Six runs on the board for the 45s. Now the 1-2 out of the wind up goes Avalos. Breaking ball misses up and away. Some activity out in the 45 pen as well. Might be the end of the night for Sheriff. We'll see in the top of the fifth. 2-2. Base is loaded. Running up and down the third baseline is Ayers. The 2-2 misses upstairs for ball three. Lots of walks issued to Colt 45 batters tonight. Here's the payoff. It's popped up back of second base. Calling for it is McIntyre. And drifting out, he'll squeeze it for out number two as Chirito pops out. That will bring up DJ Parker. So an unproductive out. That's exactly what the doctor ordered if you're NBO Sacramento. They're down by 10 here in the bottom of the fourth. plenty of time at this point in this ball game to do some damage to the 45s, crawl back within it. But with the bases loaded, can't let any of those guys score if you're in BO. Breaking ball misses up high to DJ Parker for ball one. Parker has walked, grounded out, and struck out tonight. It's the home half of the fourth. There's a 1-0. It's up and away for ball two. Two balls and no strikes, two outs. Owen Brown on deck. Infield playing behind the runners. The 2-0. Right on the outside corner. Called strike one. Six walks were given up by Nathan Gaughan. And then Chris went a third plus. Fastball off the plate outside. Three balls and one strike now. Here's the 3-1. Misses high and away, and Parker will work a walk. We'll put another run across. And the bleeding just won't stop for NBO. That brings up Rowan Brown.
1: Now batting.
0: San Diego, California. That is the eighth walk issued to the 45s tonight. And in many ways, that's been the main factor, which is something we didn't see last night till later in the game. But when you can get those free passes and runners aboard, all of a sudden it's a brand new ball game. Don't have to work as hard to get runs in. Here's the 1-0. So a line shot towards shallow left field. It's going to get down for a base hit. Trotting into score is Conklin. Rounding third, coming into score. Back behind him is Mora from second base. And two runs come into score. As eight runs have been put on the board now. It's now 14-1. Nine runs, rather, have been put on the board. Mora comes around from second. Parker moves to third as Rowan Brown doubles. Adrian Lopez of the plate, who had a grand slam earlier this inning. He takes ball one. Here's the 1-0 with runners at second and third and two outs. Breaking ball dropped in there on the outside corner. 1-1. Right-hand batter with a slightly open stance. Here's a 1-1 delivery. Breaking ball hit in the air toward left. Should be playable for the left fielder. Batich drifting back right to the warning track, reaching up and tracks the baseball down. And the side is finally retired. But the 45s strand two. As we come to the conclusion of four innings complete here, it's 14-1 after nine spot is put up by the 45s. 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

0: was Evan Fraser on in relief, the Trinidad native, as the Colt 45s go to the bullpen. Well, so do I, as we are still on the front side of this ball game, just barely by half of an inning. I'm here to welcome my friend and one of my co-commentators at Simpson this last year, Quinn Wright, on the volleyball team, a Simpson alum, along with a couple of former 45s, no longer with the team now, but Eric Winchester, a Simpson alum, a fellow Red Hawk, and then, of course, Spencer Schlinge, one of my other color commentators, who's a current student at Simpson, as Todd Conroy is going to have a conversation with the third base umpire, chat things over, and now Rowan Brown and Evan Fraser break things up on the mound, and they head back to their spots as NBO will have Agger, Cummins, and Halseth do up here in this top of the fifth.
1: Yeah, glad to be here with you, Jacob. Thanks for having me on. Yeah, what an entertaining couple of innings. The bottom of the third, bottom of the fourth was for the Colt 45s, putting up 14 in two innings. Not something you see every day, for sure.
0: No, it turned into a barn burner of sorts. And it will be James Von Schoit here for NBO pinch hitting in the game at third base. Right-hand batter takes a called strike one. Now Fraser rears back, and this one just misses low for a ball. One ball and one strike. Yeah, Quinn, making your on-air debut last year, the 1-1 swing and miss for strike two, but now making your radio debut.
1: Yeah, here I am. It's a beautiful night for baseball. Yeah, I'm glad to join, and yeah, I'm curious to see what MBO can do here.
0: A 1-2 wing that on the breaking ball. Down on strikes goes Von Schoik, and that is out number one. Yeah, and you've been around here, up near the booth around me, been to probably about 10 to 15 45 games in the last 3 years.
1: Yeah, something like that, yeah.
0: Taking in some local Reading baseball.
1: Yeah, you got to love it. It's a fun thing to do in the community for sure, come out to a game.
0: Pitch from Fraser misses wide to the left-hand batting Jace Cummins, the first baseman. And just, you know, it's a whole different level of play from this one misses low for ball two. Whole different level of play than what we see in the college realm at Simpson. It's always fun. It's a 2-0. It's a little in on the hands flare back of the pitcher's mound. Trying to backhand it is Conklin. It's going to trickle between him and Conklin, and Paulos, rather. Back near second base, and safe at first is Cummins. Breaks his bat in the process. Didn't shatter it, but definitely splintered it. That'll be some firewood later.
1: tough day to be a bat today. He got him flying all over the place.
0: Yeah, DJ Barker with the end of the netting. That bat cracked at the handle, just right in on the hands. That just is a testament to Fraser's velocity. As this one's hitting the air toward right center. DJ Barker tracking it toward the gap, and will chase it down up the alley. Four out number two. DJ Barker again with the speed.
1: Yeah, making it look easy out there in center, just tracking back to his left. And yeah, made it look easy out there. Getting the second out of the inning. Keeping MBO at a distance here and making quick work of the inning so far.
0: And I believe on that play, he was also shaded a little bit toward left, so he had to run another 5 to 10 extra feet. And talked to DJ Barker after the game last night, told him he's one of my favorite players I've ever seen play here just due to his five-tool ability. It was the first pitch of the catcher, Duncan Hansen. A breaking ball drops in the southern hemisphere for a called strike one. And the biggest factor is his speed, and he can go both directions, all directions, on the base paths and defensively. The 0-1 is a ground ball, hot shot off the diving glove of the third baseman, Karen Conklin, who's going to throw on a handful of hops toward first, but not in time. The catcher, Duncan Hansen, hustles out the hard 90 and reaches on the infield single.
1: Yeah, back to DJ. Yeah, he is one of my favorite players to watch when I get to come and watch a game. Yeah, like you said, his speed, he's anytime he gets on base to first, which is quite a lot, he's looking for the steal and in the outfield as well. He gets the balls quick, gets under him, and has an arm back there as well. Yeah, he's definitely got it all. He's an entertaining player to watch.
0: Yeah, he's got a decent arm there from center. We've seen him huck in a few baseballs just on a line shot. Here's the first pitch to Vidic. That's hop toward Conklin at shortstop, and he will squeeze it for out number three as two gets stranded aboard on the pop-out, and the side is retired. A couple of singles in the inning, but nothing to show for it, as it is 14-1 as we are halfway through our ball game tonight after 4.5. It's a 45-14 in NBO 1. 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

0: Well, it's Javi Avalos back on in relief, 14-1, and games like these that just seem to replicate the dog days of summer as we approach them here in August. Be praying for David Wiley back in the studio. He has to hear my droning voice talk about baseball. Which, unfortunately, we can't get a live reaction from David unless he puts himself on air. But
1: maybe one day.
0: Yeah, one day here or there. But Jake Green and Quinn Wright here with you. It's great to have you with us. On the back half of our ball game, finally, it seems, 14-1. Here's the first pitch to Joyner. Swing and a miss. High octane. Blows it by Joyner for strike one. It's games like these where it starts to dwindle a little bit. David will usually throw some lobs to me, the 0-1 foul back to the screen. Give me a little bit of history or something to talk about, some sort of prompt. Treat me like a baseball AI aficionado almost. Just give me something. Put the ball on the tee. I don't know what you would call it. No balls and two strikes. This is what happens when I don't have Spencer, Quinn. We fly solo and... Hope for the best. Hope for good baseball, and that has been the case tonight. 45 has put 14 runs on the board in four innings. The 0-2. This is low and away.
1: Yeah, started out slow and then just started swinging in a line and just, yeah, kept the line moving. And I mean, the big grand slam was huge as well by Lopez, I believe.
0: Yeah, Lopez just pushing out over the left field wall.
1: Yeah. So after that, and then the 45 just kept going, getting some walks, like you said, getting some bloop singles, and yeah, here we are. It's been a really good offensive showing so far.
0: The 2-2 swing and a miss by Joyner. Chased the breaking ball away. And Avalos came into the game last night and dealt three innings of really good baseball, all things considered, especially pitching in what was at that point a meaningless endeavor. And now Deegan Paulus to the plate. It's really been the walks that the 45s have been able to take advantage of. As Paulus takes a called strike one. And what's different about Javi Avalos here, you can hear it. I don't know if you can hear it in our mics necessarily, but he just throws harder. And when you have any slight movement with someone that throws this hard, the night and day difference from the pitcher you were facing. 2-0 count on Paulus now. Here's the 2-0. Misses low for ball three.
1: Yeah, and if he can dial in that location like you're saying with the movement, he'll be a hard pitcher to get contact on and get on base, and that's exactly what MBO is looking for out of him.
0: Now the 3-0 misses up and away. Paulus works a four pitch walk, and it's, I believe, that's the ninth walk issue to the 45s tonight. That puts a double play in order.
1: Yeah, patient bats out there for the 45s, and yeah, they're seeing the ball really well tonight, for sure.
0: Yeah, and even Bodie Joyner, when he came to the plate just to lead things off here in the top of the fifth for Kang, you could tell he just caught a little bit off guard, a little bit of a changeup with that faster speed. At any level, this one's reached full pin in the corner. Barrels it out. 16-1, and that is meat score.
1: He just got barreled to the ball. Just a nice, smooth stroke of a swing, and yeah, that thing was out of here.
0: And we had the best view in the house because we got to watch that ball just get sliced inside the foul pole, and very similar to Andrew Mora's swing last night that he put on the ball, where it wasn't a get behind the baseball and drive it, crack your wrists, and it's all leg and arm muscle. This was just clean barrel to ball here and put it over the wall. I was a little stuffed from Timmy Ayers as Paulus came around to score with him. It's now 16-1. As Conklin takes outside back-to-back times. Two balls and no strikes. I mean, my goodness, yeah, pure power.
1: I'm just glad my car wasn't out there this time on 4th of July. I just parked out that way. That homer would have...
0: The capacity crowd here at Tiger Field, yeah.
1: I went through my windshield, but
0: Probably could have gone through your car. That ball was tattooed. Leaning out of the way is Conklin for ball three.
1: Oh, he thought it was a walk. Thought it was the fourth ball, and that

0: I mean, he stood in the box and walked out of the box and then flipped the bat, and that's just not in a showing the pitcher up type of way, but just going toe-to-toe with the pitcher, and then you have a little fun with it.
1: Yeah, you got to.
0: Andrew Mora takes a called strike one, and they've been pitching around to Andrew Mora tonight. He's got three walks and then a single. Oh, he also stole second back in the third. Here's the 0-1. Foul back toward us into the netting for strike two.
1: Do you have a signature bat flip, Jacob?
0: No.
1: Some slow pitch? Ever hit a tank?
0: Never hit the ball that far
1: okay.
0: in any type of baseball. Okay. Even wiffle ball, I think.
1: Yeah, it's a hard thing to do.
0: The 0-2 misses low. Actually, I take that back. When I used to play stickball in the street back in the day, and I aged myself a little bit here. We used to play with a tennis ball, and you would do it where you could hit running around the bases. You could just hit them with a baseball because it'd be one on one. Here's the 1-2 from Avalos as he kicks and deals out of the stretch. Foul tipped back toward the on deck circle, and Mora is hunting that heater. He's on time with it, trying to catch up to the heater. Just a little bit off, though. Ever so slightly, and that's game of inches. I don't know if I ever bat flipped necessarily. Maybe more of a bat spike. The 1-2, breaking ball, ring him up. Strike three called on the outside corner. Mora realized that strike zone was going to expand here, and he'll head back to the dugout along with the rest of the 45's offense. 16-1 through five complete here at Tiger Field. 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
3: The 1-0 delivery to Avalos is grounded toward the third baseman on the backhand. Strong throw from Lopez, dug out at the other end by Bodie Joyner for the 5-3. And that is out number one here in the top of the sixth.
4: What a throw by the third baseman. Absolutely hosing it to first on the short dribbler toward the base. Coming up with some velocity, though. Definitely not an easy play at all, and just beats the throw.
3: Gathered it on the backhand, basically from foul territory. And then, yeah, Adrian Lopez, strong throw across and a great pick at the other end to save it. The first pitch to Andrew McIntyre misses outside for ball one. And again, the only thing that makes a greater infield, here's the 1-0, is going to hit the back of McIntyre. He'll wear that one and take a slow walk up first base as he flings the protective gear that did in fact not get hit in that at-bat. Ooh. Investing in a first baseman is crucial for an infield. You could have the best infield out there, but if you don't

0: have a good first baseman. It just won't show as well. And that was a case of Bodie Joyner picking it on the other end. That's just a great play corner to corner. Now Fraser comes set. 45's a double play. Depth check swing on the pitch inside. Appeal says no.
1: Yeah, that pitch earlier right on the numbers of the NBO player, just right in the back. I mean, that cannot feel good. I've taken some volleyballs. Ooh, and a strike swinging on that one. It'll be 1-1. But yeah, I was a libero at Simpson and took some volleyballs to the head and kind of everywhere, you know, guys hitting it pretty hard and pretty tall, but I can't imagine taking a baseball to the back.
0: It's the 1-1. Looked at, catches the bottom of the zone for strike two. Yeah, I've taken some volleyballs off and basketballs because when I played back in the day, but baseball is definitely the most painful. Taking some softballs here and there, those really don't actually hurt, even though they're not actually soft. Here's the 1-2. Breaking ball misses way wide. But yeah, I will say baseball is playing third base. Worn some in various places. Off the inside of the ankle is probably the most painful.
1: Yeah.
0: Kind of hard to walk on after a while. But never taken one off the shoulder blades. The 2-2 just misses low and away. That'll fill the count up. But, I mean, how hard are those volleyballs coming in when they're spiked like that right at you?
1: Oh, man. I mean, probably, yeah, 80 or 90 miles an hour, something like that.
0: Insane. The payoff right there on the outside corner. Bring him up. Strike three called. Hansen thought he had a walk, but he'll instead walk toward the dugout.
1: Yeah, he's not too happy with that call from the ump as he disgruntedly goes back to the dugout. Great pitch just on the corner there, like you said.
0: And what a frame drop by Rowan Brown. It was already, it was in the zone perfectly, but Rowan Brown did a great job of keeping it a little bit more inside the zone, and that's where the art of catching just kind of matters a lot. As this one is going to go off the shoulder blades of the right-hand batting Emiliano Hanks, and he'll wear that one. He had a couple painful baseballs bounce off of him last night behind the dish as he was the catcher. Now runners at first and second after four batters faced here for Fraser. Two outs, though, in this top of the sixth inning for James Von Schuyck, the third baseman. And, yeah, I mean, it's not fun to wear that by any means. Double play still in order. Take that back. No double play in order. There's two outs. First pitch swinging, chops it foul.
1: Yeah.
0: With the runners on and where the 45s were playing, there was a double play in order, but they're just shaded up the middle to keep the runner close at second.
1: Yeah, getting on base the hard way is Sacramento right now. Trying to get some runs on the board and just play for pride here with two outs, just trying to keep it going here with the 0-1 count.
0: Here's the 0-1 delivery from Fraser. Is a chopper toward the second baseman, Paulos. He'll step on the second base bag to get it the easy way as the side is retired. They threaten, but the field will score as we are through 5.5 complete here at Tiger Field, 16-1. The 45s lead it. 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

0: What's the left-hand batting Braden Chirito for the 45s due up, facing off against Avalos. Jace Cummins has moved behind the dish. I think first pitch swing and a miss for strike one to Chirito here in the sixth of a 14-1 ball game. Here's the 0-1. Is hitting towards center. It was a broken bat. Chirito knew it. Playable for the center fielder, drifting toward the gap. And on the run, Hanks handles it. Four out, number one. Skied it towards center.
1: Another broken bat as well, like you said. Coming a little bit of a theme tonight.
0: Yeah, it didn't fully break it, but just, you know, the shatter where it's, you can hear it splinter a little bit, which is, again, part of the fun of a wooden bat league. You don't get that in college. Although this last year, as Zanizer to the plate, his first plate appearance tonight, hit that inside the park home run last night. Takes a first pitch strike on the outside corner, right at the belt. He's headed to Oklahoma Baptist University this fall, a D2 out in the Midwest. And there's the 0-1. Misses up and away. One ball and one strike. He's also patrolling center field now. Here's the 1-1. Swing and miss for strike two. Blew the fastball by him. Now digs back in. And the 1-2 from Avalos out of the windup. Swing and a miss, reared back and blew the fastball by him. Four out, number two. It's also a new catcher behind the dish. I believe it's Jace Cummins with Van Schoik over at third. No, Jace Cummins is still at first. Rowan Brown will step to the plate, who has Cade reached on the E5, singled and doubled tonight. First pitch misses upstairs. Now, this is definitely one of the harder throwing pitchers we've seen here at Tiger, wouldn't you say, Quint?
1: Yes, definitely. Yeah, you can hear it on the pop of the glove for sure. His heater, definitely a little faster than some of the other pitchers we've seen.
0: 1-0 fouled back to the screen. That is something about just a fastball. If there's movement to it, it's obviously going to be harder to hit. But when you speed it up with that, it's just unfathomably hard to hit.
1: Yeah.
0: But when it's a flatter, less moving fastball, you're taught at all levels of baseball how to hit that. It's a 1-1, misses up and away for ball two.
1: Well, and obviously key to switch up the speeds too for a pitcher, slowing it down just to speed it back up is, yeah, an easy way to make a batter look confused and dazed out there.
0: Exactly. And there's such a science to it. Here's the 2-1. Misses up and away for ball three. Because not only do you want to change speeds with different pitches, but you also want to change speeds with the same pitch, because a fastball you throw early in the at-bat might not be as fast as when you finish the at-bat off.
1: Right.
0: Here's the 3-1. It's fouled back to the screen for strike two, especially if you have a changeup and a breaking ball mixed in.
1: Yeah, good at-bat here. Really fighting with the pitcher right now, fouling off, seeing the ball well. See if he can capitalize here on the full count.
0: Here's the 3-2 from Avalos. Is chopped fair toward the first baseman. Handles it himself. Waiting for it. Well, taking himself in a foot race to the bag. Nearly colliding with Rowan Brown. And Rowan Brown looking a little frustrated with that. Almost ended in a collision. And what a odd way to end the sixth inning. We're cruising here at Tiger Field, 16-1. The 45s lead it. 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

0: top of the seventh inning here at Tiger Field. Jacob Green and Quinn Wright here with you on a beautiful night under the lights at Tiger Field. Hard not to be romantic about baseball at any level. Even when it's a barn burner such as this, 16-1, the 45s lead it. Fraser on in his third inning of work. Here's the 1-0 from Fraser. Catches the bottom of the zone. Even the count up at 1-1 to Jace Cummins, left-hand hitting first baseman, who's grounded out, been hit by a pitch, and single tonight. It's this one foul out of play. Even that sounded like he nearly splintered his bat, which, again, like you said, Quinn, has been some sort of a common theme tonight.
1: And when they're not breaking, they're going out of the park for the 45s at least, so making really good contact throughout the whole night.
0: The 1-2 misses way away. Fraser let that one slip on the delivery. Yeah, and Tiger Field's always been known as a launch pad. Here's the 2-2. Check swing, ball in the dirt, appeal to third. The answer is no, as they both...
1: Yeah, didn't look
0: that's
1: sure.
0: That's a first.
1: Yeah.
0: The home plate umpire made the motion for the appeal to the third base umpire, who made the sign for the appeal to the home plate umpire. Here's the payoff. The line shot into left, sinking, and it'll be caught by Andrew Mora out there and left. So Mora also shifting over from left to right. Zanizer in center, and I believe it's Chirito in right. We'll see if we can figure this out. No binoculars and also no 20/20 vision. This one's popped up mile high. Bodie Joyner toward foul territory, calling off Brown into a dive as it drifted back over toward fair territory. But it goes foul and staying alive just barely.
1: What an odd one there. Yeah, first baseman trying to track it down and just kind of lost track of it as he was, it kind of died on him, came back toward the pitcher's mound on the fair side of the first base foul line and yeah, just lost track. Catcher came as well, trying to look for it. But, yeah, it'll just be a foul ball. 0-1 count here with one away. And it's a swing, and it's going to short. Bobbled a bit. Thrown to first. And it's not in time as the first baseman bobbles it a bit. And it'll be one on with one out for the MBO Sacramento.
0: Yeah, just not quite picked at the other end. And that's what I was talking about. Not that that's on Bodie Joyner by any means. It should be a good throw from Conklin, but it was a single popper on a line shot. That's just tough to handle that heat regardless.
1: But yeah, like you mentioned earlier, with a strong first baseman, any of those picks, even a bad throw, you can kind of cover that up by making some plays for sure.
0: Exactly. This one's taken on the inner half by Duncan Hansen. That is key. Also, when you're an infielder, if you're going to bounce it and not be able to get all of it on your throw, you want to bounce it off the grass, not off the dirt. When it bounces off the dirt, it's a lot harder to pick. I believe Charito's still in the game as the DH. He's not in right field. Actually, I believe that is Chirito in left field, in right field, rather, with Mora in right, as this one's fouled up and away out of play.
1: Hit something back there. I'm not sure what.
0: Yeah, banged off a door or something. Some building, no. One ball and two strikes to Hansen. Breaking ball is lined down the left field line just a bit out in front.
1: Got a little giddy on that one. A little early of a swing. He saw it just a little bit of an early swing. Sends it foul. But, I mean, if he had waited just a half beat longer, that thing probably would have sailed out of here, our left field, from number 24.
0: The 1-2 to Duncan Hansen is a ground ball toward the third base side and through for a base hit. Mora up with the ball. We'll toss it into Conklin to hold the runners at first and second. A couple of hard hit baseballs. Yeah, Duncan Hansen just out in front of that breaking ball. The previous pitch, Fraser hanging it a little bit. With one out, runners on first and second. There's the right hand batting number 28, Christian Stella. Check swing, doesn't go. On the appeal, he does go around, in fact.
1: I didn't think so. It looked like it was a little short of the plate, but yeah.
2: Calling it strike one. And one out here is pitcher taking his time to wind up this next pitch.
0: Christian Stella, pinch hitter in this scenario. He came in as the catcher in the previous inning. Here's the 0-1. It's fouled off the mask of Brown. And the home plate umpire was going to go hand deliver this baseball to give the catcher Rowan Brown some time to shake it off. But Brown gives the okay. He's all good, ready to get back underway. So a slew of defensive subs on both sides that are trying to get in order on my scorecard. The 0-2 breaking ball fouled up and away out of play. And Spencer attests to it all the time. The color coordination and, well, messy handwriting, which is stereotypical of most broadcasters, especially in the baseball realm. But even other sports, football, hockey, everything else, all the spotting boards. Chaos that only that broadcaster can understand. The 0-2 breaking ball again fouled up and away out of play.
2: Yeah, it looks like he's trying to go low here, probably to get the double play here and get out of this inning with a few breaking balls in a row here, trying to get a grounder to second and get the 1-2.
0: Yeah, they're at double play depth up the middle. Here's the 0-2 from Fraser. Breaking ball misses low again. And this is also the case of Evan Fraser might not be looking to just get the three outs and be done with it. He's working on that breaking ball. This is a scenario where if you hang a breaking ball and you get taken deep, there's a 1-2, misses low and away. You can work on your command here. Just kind of manipulate the pitch and see what you can make it do in this scenario. And that's the developmental aspect of this level of play. The outfield shaded a couple of steps toward left. Here's the 2-2 from Fraser. It's popped up mile high. Foul territory, joiner toward the first base coach's box, will settle underneath it and squeeze it for out number two. And the runners will hold, of course, at first and second is Javi Avalos. Now the pitcher to the plate. Two outs, runners on first and second as they take their leads. First pitch to Avalos. Misses for ball one. Javi Avalos throwing some heat out there for the 45s. Against the 45s, rather. A 1-0 on the outside corner to even the count up at one ball and one strike. Here's the 1-1 with two outs from Fraser. It's popped up toward third base side. Lopez calling for it and falls on the back and catches it in the process for out number three. And the side is retired as the NBO Sacramento friends, but they fail to score. They leave two aboard. It's time to stretch here at Tiger Field. 16-1 as we will play a recorded version of God Bless America.
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0: Robinson Lopez with a leadoff double to begin things here on the first pitch, swinging in the home half of the seventh. A 16-1 ball game. Jacob Green and Quinn Wright here with you on KCNR. 1460 AM, 96.5 FM, or online at kcnrradio.com. It's great to have you with us. Javi Avalos still out there. We have David Wiley back in the studio engineering things for us. First pitch to Joyner's, a breaking ball on the outer half, called strike one. With the runner on second in Lopez. Avalos comes set, rather. Checks Lopez at second. Now kicks and deals 0-2 breaking, 0-1 breaking ball on the outside corner for a called strike two. Joyner has walked, singled, reached on the E8 and K'd tonight. Here's the 0-2, misses way wide. One ball and two strikes. Bob back to the screen. Joyner stays alive. One ball and two strikes. One and two is Paulos. Goes and retrieves it back behind the dish. Runner on second, that's Lopez. Avalos comes set, checks the runner at second, kicks, deals the 1-2. A line shot into left field, that'll get down for a base hit. Lopez, a wide turn at third, but John Downey will give him the stop sign as the single. Put runners at first and second for Deegan Paulos, who has walked twice and doubled tonight, and also struck out swinging. First pitch to Paulos, misses up and away for ball one. Runners at the corners. Avalos checks. Here's a 1-0, fouled up and away. Out of play and off the lights out there. Just above the light standard, standing tall. I was off the actual light part.
1: What are the odds on that one?
0: I mean, low. We had one smack one off. It was off the light standard out. I believe it was a one in down the right field line. Here's a 1-1. Misses low and away, and goes all the way to backstop. Taking second base will be Joyner on the wild pitch. Holding at third is Lopez here in the bottom of the seventh.
2: The other one, I wonder if it's ever happened out in left center. There's a little target saying home run hit for $10,000. I wonder if how many home runs have actually gone through that hole.
0: I got to ask Rick Bassetti that.
2: Yeah, it's got to. I mean, I wonder if it's ever happened. I think the odds of that happening would be crazy.
0: Doubt it. The 2-1 misses low and away for ball three.
2: But it is historic Tiger Field. They've been doing this a while. And
0: since, I think it's 109 years this year, 120-something years this year, something like that. It's been around since 1921.
2: That's crazy. Longest Simpsons been around.
0: Yeah. Swing and a miss by Paulos for strike two. That'll fill the count up at three balls and two strikes, as I refer to my notes here to see. Opened in 1923, sorry, the 103rd year of Tiger Field.
2: There you go.
0: Here's the payoff. It's chopped back toward Avalos, passes glove, second baseman on the backhand. McIntyre flips to first in time, but coming in to score is Lopez. Moving to third is Joyner. Paulos out on the 4-3 will bring up the top of the order in Timmy Ayers. Gets the job done. It's 17-1 now. Yeah, there's that little target out there. Preston Conklin hit a line shot home run on his birthday on July 5th, a couple of weekends ago, and it went just to the left of it, which is to the left of the 358 mark, which is on a light standard out there in left center. First pitch to Ayers is going to plunk him on the thigh, and he goes down to the ground. and he is in a bit of pain. That's more off the knee than the actual thigh, and he's going to walk that one off and move around as Drew Bumgarner comes down from first base, and now Ayers limping around, and he's just going to try and walk it off. Hard to put weight on it, and he's going to go back to the dugout, I think. Might get a pinch runner here. I'm just trying to stand on it. He's going to walk off. Yeah, he's going to get a pinch runner. Just don't want to risk anything. That's not what you want to see here, especially in like ball game that's quite literally been blown wide open. 17-1.
2: Oh, yeah, that's got to hurt. You hate to see that. And looks like the umps are having a little meeting about something. And, yeah, pinch runner for sure. He definitely wanted to make it to first. It looks like a tough kid out there, but yeah, that's got to sting, and it's hard to base run when you're in that much pain, I'm sure.
0: Yeah, just not even possible to run the bases based on the way of, he couldn't even put weight on it, unfortunately. So my lineup card gets a few more colors added to it with the pinch runner and Nicholas Caballero for the hit by pitch, and just to circle back to the getting the ball through the sign out there in center, in left center. The Oakland A's back at the Coliseum when it was the O.co Coliseum, you could make it through the O, which had nettings. This one's popped up back behind us and out of play. It had a much bigger O, but you can make it through the O of the O.co sign out in, it was basically straightaway left field just to the left of the out-of-town scoreboard, which is straight up in left field. Here's the 0-1. Breaking ball, drops foul down the third base side. No balls and two strikes with one out now after a couple of foul balls. And Josh Donaldson, the then third baseman for the A's, I think this was 2013, hit it in there during BP, so he ran around the bases backward.
2: That's amazing.
0: 0-2 bounced in there, misses for ball one. And that's one of those cases where in a game is when the giveaway happens. And I think some fan, you know, you win some sort of thing with Overstock.com or whatever.
2: Yeah, that's impressive. I'm sure Dude Perfect has done some trick shot like that trying to get.
0: Oh, 100%.
2: And I'm sure they've done it. That's crazy.
0: Now the 1-2, foul tip and held on by Stella, the catcher, for out number two as Conklin goes down swinging. That will bring up Andrew Mora, who has walked three times, singled, and struck out looking tonight. He struck out looking his last time up. That was against Avalos. And, yeah, I mean, Dude Perfect with the stuff they pull off is just, I mean, insane sometimes. First pitch on the inside corner for a called strike one. First pitch. Beard shot down the line, foul, out of play. No balls and two strikes for that foul ball. There's the 0-2. Misses inside. Thought that was going to be a punch-out call on Mora. It's a little too close for comfort.
2: Yeah, so did the pitcher. Thought they had retired the side, but just, yeah, I think he just missed that one. Good location and good take by Mora, especially with two strikes.
0: Here's a 1-2. Breaking ball. That will also just miss.
2: Wow. This pitcher, yeah, must be wondering where he's got to locate here. That one also looked like it could have been called strike three, but
0: now 2-2. So Avalos comes set, kicks and deals a 2-2. Hit in the air toward foul territory. Third baseman giving chase and scores it with the over-the-shoulder grab on the backhand. Von Schoik snares it in foul territory. Fantastic play, not giving up on it. And the side is retired. And, well, Quinn, thanks for joining me here, making your radio debut here with KCNR. It's fun having you on.
2: Yeah, thanks for having me. It was a blast, and you always do such a good job. And I know everyone listening agrees, and everyone here at the ballpark loves hearing you call the game. And, yeah, it's been a fun one tonight. Thanks for having me on.
0: Thanks a ton. Makes me Look forward to football season and then volleyball season for sure. Couldn't do it without David Wiley back in the studio, of course. But we're going to cut the break here as 7 complete. It's 17-1. 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
3: Here it is, the moment you've been waiting for. New song. From the big smash hit movie. Our latest single, The Power of Love.

Maddox Chapman to the plate to face off against the new reliever and Holton Sewell. Who's at second base now? Now the 1-2 misses low and away for ball two. Right-hand batter with a slightly open stance. Here's a 2-2 from Sewell, bending at the belt. Now comes set. Kicks and deals from the third base side. Waved at, swung on, and missed. Four strike three. Caballero now moves to third base after Ayers was relieved of his duties. So Caballero in for Lopez. And I believe that's Lopez out right now, so no longer Chirito. So again, a slew of subs. And now the left-hand batting Drew Hansen to the plate. Sewell on in relief of Fraser. The 1-0 misses low and in to even the count at one ball and one strike. Only a handful of innings with goose eggs in them. Through 2.5 to begin this ballgame. Swing and a miss for strike two. Strike one, rather. By the lefty. Some action out in the bullpen of NBO. It's the 17 of Drew Hansen, the former right fielder. Here's the 2-1. Waved at for strike two. Two balls and two strikes now on the... Take it back. Drew Hansen is at bat, I believe. It's a different number out there. Jersey's turned and no numbers to be seen. Here's the 2-2. And again, part of the level we play at. Waved at, grounded toward the second baseman, Paulos. Gathers, flips to first in time for the 4-3 putout. That will bring up Emiliano Hanks. Not sure who the arm is out there. I think it might be Jacob Halseth, the shortstop. Looks like number 11, but with the powder blue and the white lettering, it is incredibly hard to see. Especially with my lack of 20/20 vision. As talked about in previous games. First pitch to the right end hitting Emiliano Hanks. Catches for strike one, rather. At the top of the zone. There's the 0-1. Foul tip back to the screen. Cameron's back toward the field of play for strike two. No balls and two strikes. Fraser went three innings, four hits, no runs, no walks, and struck out two on 47 pitches, helping in this 17-1 endeavor. Sewell motions for Brown to go back through the signs. Now comes set. Kicks and deals the 0-2 for the righty. Swing! Way out in front was Hanks, and the side is retired as NBO goes 1-2-3 as we head to the bottom of the eighth inning. 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
3: Left-hand batting Chicharito. The line foul. Four, strike two. Chicharito, Zanizer, and Rowan Brown do up. This one misses wide for ball one. One ball and two strikes. There's a 1-2 from the new reliever, Jacob Halseth, who was the shortstop. Waved at by Chicharito. Down he goes on strikes for out number one. Now Tyler Zanizer to the plate. It was a crowd of 257. Now has dwindled down to right around 75 or so. Some loyal fans sticking it out here tonight. Watch the local kids go to work on NBO Sacramento. Here's the 0-1 to Zanizer, ducking out of the way, and it's going to just barely catch a piece of his helmet, and he will take first base on the hit-by-pitch. I mean, just barely. It might have been the seams that scraped the top of his helmet. Left-hand batter now, and Rowan Brown. A couple of hits tonight for the backstop. It's a line shot. Zanizer with a toe tappery, dodging it as he takes second base, and Rowan Brown with the hard knock into right for the base hit. Tyler Zanizer a couple of steps towards second on the contact, and then had to throw on the brakes real quick, stopping his tracks. If he gets hit with that baseball, he is out, because that is the rule and how it works. If you're a runner and get hit by the ball, Nolan Bentley will be the courtesy runner here. And what it gets down to is the fact that you're interfering with the field of play, whether or not it's intentional. Nolan Bentley, a courtesy runner. As Lopez takes a called ball right here as it misses. Runners at first and second. Here's the 1-0 at the infield, playing behind the runners on the outside corner at the knees to even the count at one ball and one strike. Now the 1-1. This is low and away.
4: Just a bit outside.
3: Two balls and one strike. Swing and a miss for strike two. Lopez chased it up and away. So shifting on over to shortstop is the 12 of Chapman. As the 2-2 just misses inside. Halseth pitching. So Maddox Chapman, who pinch hit somewhere in this lineup for Duncan Hansen. So this one's hit in the air toward left. Giving chase is Duncan Hansen. Looking up, and it's off the netting. Adrian Lopez hits his second of the night and throws yet another exclamation point on this Colt 45 lead. Up above the light standard there, out in left center field to the left of the 358 mark. And it is now 19-1. Or 20-1, rather. I was looking at the scoreboard thinking I did my quick math wrong. Fun fact for everyone tuning in, 17 plus 3 is in fact 20. And Adrian Lopez just punched it out. And now Bodie Joyner to the plate with one out and nobody on. Breaking ball misses up and away. Now the 0-1 delivery. On the outside corner for strike two. Oh and two to Joyner. Waved at, caught off guard there by the breaking ball. He goes down on strikes for the second time tonight. And Maddox Chapman actually pinch hit for Andrew McIntyre in that seventh spot. He was a courtesy runner earlier in the ball game for Duncan Hansen's spot. Duncan Hansen now in left field here in the bottom of the eighth. And again, just a slew of moving parts here. A 1-0 leaning out of the way is Paulos. That's ball two. Here in this 20-1 ball game. The 2-0 on the inside corner right at the belt. Makes the count 2-1. To one delivery, and on the hands, a little flare towards shallow center field. Coming in and making the catch is Hanks, and then drops it. Does a pirouette to throw it back in as he loses the baseball, and Paulos is aboard on the E8. It was in the grasp of Hanks out there in center field and then lost it, and now Nicholas Caballero to the plate, getting his first at-bat of the night. He had that double last night. Out to left center. First pitch to Caballero with the socks up high. This is low and away. For ball one. One ball and no strikes to Caballero. Here in the bottom of the eighth inning. Chops this one toward the third baseman. Gloves! Gathers and throws to first in time. That's Javi Avalos over there at third. As NBO keeping me on my toes, making sure I have all the substitutions. And the side is retired. The 45's strand one as we head to the ninth here at Tiger Field. 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

Well, it'll be Colton Sewell to close it on out. Sheriff is in line to get the win. The loss will be charged to Nathan Gaughan. And then not a save situation. I take that back. Caught off guard. My goodness. It will be Aaron Bayhon to shut things down here. The Stockton native, product of the 209. Righty for the 45s. Freshman, 6'1", 165 out of Stockton, California. Aaron Bayhon will face off against Von Schoik, Cummins, and Houseth to close things out here. Right-hand batter. Von Schoik has Cade and was out on that, hit into that fielder's choice that ended things in the sixth. Takes a ball outside the zone. 1-0 count. It's actually Von Schoosh, as I am getting a spelling correction from myself due to the lineup card handwriting being different last night than tonight, as this one's chopped toward Conklin is short, gathered, handles the hop from the pitcher's mound, strong through the first in time for out number one, Conklin to Joyner. 6-3 to begin things here in the ninth as Jace Cummins to the plate. He's grounded out, been hit by a pitch, singled and lined out to left tonight. Open stance deep in the box for the lefty. Makes a call, strike one.

Misses upstairs for ball three. Three balls and two strikes. With one out, nobody on here in this 20-1 top of the ninth inning. Behan comes set. Kicks and deals the payoff. Right there at the knees. Called strike three. Ring him up. Gone a looking goes Cummins. I'll bring up Jacob Houseth, who's Cade walked, flown out, and singled tonight. And now, pitcher instead of shortstop. With two gone. And he'll just wear this one, and in a bit of frustration, we'll flip the bat away and walk toward first. As this ninth inning getting a little bit prolonged, as Duncan Hansen will step to the plate. And after no hit batsman last night, we've now had five collectively between these two teams. With two outs and the runner on first, way off the bag over there at first, not even being held close by Bodie Joyner. NBO at this point just wanting to get back to their hotel room, sleep it off, and come back tomorrow. After things getting a little bit out of hand here. And they have five errors on their side of the scorecard as well, which is just adding insult to injury. This one's fouled up and away toward the parking lot. Four strike two to Duncan Hansen. Catcher and then patrolling left field. Here's the 1-2 delivery from Behan. Misses low. Even the count at two balls and two strikes. They've left 11 runners aboard. The 2-2 is fouled back to the screen, and Hansen stays alive. The 2-2, as Behan comes set, kicks and deals the 2-2, misses wide all the way to the backstop. Brown will corral it. The count fills at 3-2, taking second base on the wild pitch is Houseth. Behan just trying to be done and get this game over with. The payoff is popped up out of play, and Duncan Hansen, got to give him credit. He's battling here. Even down by 19 in the top of the ninth. And he's hit the ball hard a couple of times tonight. Just been a little bit off. One of those times way foul. Here's the payoff again. It's a ground ball toward Conklin at short. Gobbled up there. Strong throw to first in time for the 6-3 putout. And that's the way the ball game comes to a close. In front of a crowd of 257, the Colt 45s take this one by a score of 20-1. As NBO threatens, but they fail to score. We'll be back out here tomorrow night. First pitch at 7:15. Pre-game show starting at 7:10. For NBO Sacramento, one run on seven hits, five errors. They left 12. 45s, 20 runs on 14 hits. And no errors. They left 11. As they improve to 26-3 on the year. The winning pitcher is Nate Sheriff. The losing pitcher is Nathan Gaughan. Not a safe situation. The time of the ball game was 3 hours and 21 minutes, which I think might be the longest one this season. So if you listen all the way and also watch it through, thanks for tuning in. Thanks for joining us and being a loyal fan. As always, for Jacob Green and Quinn Wright, who joined us today, Spencer Schlinge, who's not here with us this weekend, but we'll be back next weekend. Thanks for tuning in with David Wiley back in the studio engineering it all here on KCNR 1460 AM 96.

0: 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The finale of tomorrow's series will be here tomorrow night as the Colt 45s will look for the sweep against NBO Sacramento in front of a crowd of 257. The Colt 45s took this one by a score of 20-1. The final score here from Tagger Field tonight here in Redding, California was NBO Sacramento 1 and your Colt 45s 20.
1: In my X.com post, I do refer to it as a disastrous document. I think it was a misstep, and I think that President Trump is trying to now redress that misstep, because whatever goodwill the United States extended, either naively or not naively, during that MOU was not reciprocated by the Iranian regime. And so there really is no option for U.S. strategic interests to continue the pressure, both kinetically and economically and in across the whole military options like cyber and other kinds of psychological and perhaps even support to Iranians inside the regime.
2: I think you told us that, Kian. And I thought so, too. But you're the expert. You live there. You were in prison there, essentially. You were.
1: Yes.
2: So I couldn't believe how bad the MOU was. I thought, okay, maybe in the end, if it ends up good, we're not going to remember what the MOU was. But they're allowed to trade oil right away for 60 days and begin to set operations to take over the strait. I could easily have read it that way, even though the American intention was they said not to write it that way. So J.D. Vance was asked to defend it. And tell me what you think of this. Cut 15.
3: And then can I just say one other thing about this? Because there are people, you know, you see Mike Pence, who's sort of a super hawk, my predecessor, who say this. There are people, you know, who are super hawkish in the American system who have attacked the deal and frankly, in some ways have tried to derail the deal. And what I always say to those people is, what is your proposal? What is your actual argument?
2: So I wanted you to take him on. So he was defending his MOU. So what do you say, Keon?
1: Yeah, well, look, I think there really is no defense of the MOU. It was a complete misunderstanding of the Iranians. I mean, Brian, I think we talked about this earlier. Listen, and I wrote about it in my Substack. Day one in which the Iranians, I mean, I'm not nitpicking here. When I know the Iranian mindset when it comes to negotiations, when the Iranians asked the U.S. to change the location of the talks that ended up in Oman, I said to myself, it's over. When the Americans accepted that, I said it was over. What the Iranians were doing was setting the parameters. They were testing J.D. Vance and his team about how far they could manipulate him and push him. And it was, in my view, and I warned this in public, I mean, I'm not a senior official with I don't have the ear of the officials, but if anyone had asked me, I said, please do not. And I think I may have even said this on your show, yeah. Brian, you do not send the second most powerful politician in the world who represents the entire American people. You don't send him to meet a fourth level Iranian politician in Islamabad, where he has been drawn, why Islamabad? It was decided by the Iranians. Why Pakistan? Because the Iranians knew that the Pakistanis were against Israel, that the Pakistanis would support them. Look, the Pakistanis have supported Iranian nuclear program. They gave them the secrets, the Khan Q network years ago. It was a Pakistani rogue scientist that gave Iranians nuclear secrets.
2: AQ Khan?
1: Yes, that's right. That's right. AQ Khan. And they were in touch with the North Koreans and then the Pakistanis. So the very acceptance of the vice president to even go along with the Iranians in changing the location, and then even more embarrassing, and I warned this, Brian, over again, is that we should never accept. This is undignified for the great superpower of the United States. We should not accept a childish arrangement where the Iranians say, we will not meet you face to face in public, and it'll be like, you know, you're in this room and I'm in this room, and we send little notes to each other. All of this, Brian, was an attempt by the Iranians to see how far they could push around the American delegation. Mm. And what they saw was the Americans went all the way. They changed it. And then there was this other indignity. Remember the first night that they were supposed to go to Switzerland? J.D. Vance, our vice president, was sort of on the tarmac. And then the Iranians said, well, you know what? We're not coming. And that he had to say, well, I don't know. Maybe I'll just hang around on the tarmac until the Iranians let me know when it's good to come. We should be setting the parameters. We should be setting the location. We should say we will not meet with anyone except in public and face to face. What are we? We are untouchable. We are the American. So I think the whole thing was a disaster from the beginning. And then the actual content of it was even more shocking. And I think that it came from the fact that, unfortunately, that delegation led by J.D. Vance was inexperienced and also naive and did not have good, advice. And then, unfortunately, in this very disturbing, I think, conversation with Josh Rogan, I mean, there are two things about that. First of all, to peddle anti-Israel, typical almost anti-Semitic conspiracy theories about well-funded secret groups that are trying to undo my MOU. No,
2: you're quoting. By the way, you're quoting him, Keon.
1: I'm quoting him, and then. What I wrote in X.com was not about the content. I said, my goodness, Mr. Vice President, take responsibility. He said, and I quoted him, and he said, and I quoted this exactly in my X.com post, what used to be called Twitter. I said, you know, what he said was this. He said, what really bothers me is when American politicians allow themselves to be influenced by foreign forces. And I pointed out very simply, I said, you know, come on, Mr. Vice President, can you hear what you're saying? If you allow someone to influence you, be a man and take responsibility, own it. You don't have to do it. In the first, in President Trump's first term, the Israeli prime minister and his own inner circle, including people like Ambassador Bolton, who writes about this in his memoir, they went to President Trump and they said, I think we should launch regime change and military operations against Iran. And President Trump said, no, I don't agree with that. And then in his second term, he was open to it. That is to say, it is the U.S. president's responsibility in the end to decide what advice, what influence he's going to allow to, to influence him and to shape his decisions. It's our decisions. We are the superpower. And so I was just very disturbed by the entire approach and the lack of ability to take responsibility.
2: Yeah.
1: and to say that, okay, we were essentially played by the MOU, and it was going to unravel, and it did unravel.
2: Right. And I could say, you know, there's a misinterpretation on rule number 5 and number 14. Now, it's not the way and you could say that. But the bottom line is they left open the management of the strait to Oman and Iran after the 60 days. And they weren't even waiting 60 days. They were shooting at ships for not listening to them right away. So I want you to hear what General Keane said. And I thought this was conventional wisdom, but I loved your perspective of going inside the Iranian mindset. This is what Cut 11.
4: I've never bought the fact that there's that much of a division. The guy that was ahead of the political side of this, Gailabov, look at his best friend in life is Qasem Soleimani. They joined the IRGC together. They became generals together. He then moved to the diplomatic side and moved away from the military side of the IRGC. Qasemani went on to fame, obviously, and became established a professional relationship and a personal one with the Ayatollah, and nobody in between. And he ran, obviously, the entire foreign policy instrument of supporting the proxies. I believe these guys are much more on the same page than people think. They are committed to what Iran has always stood for.
2: So when people say, I'm talking to the foreign minister, I'm talking to the speaker, much more moderate than the IRGC, which is led by Vahidi, I think, that's why we're and they're dealing with him as if they're the good guys and the bad guys are the IRGC. The General Keane does not buy it. He thinks they're speaking from the same hymn book.
1: Brian, I cannot believe we're falling for the same play that the Iranian regime has been using for 25 years. I've been writing about this. I've been talking about that. I have been in many meetings with people like Ghalibaf, the previous foreign minister, the deputy minister, the IRGC. When I was in prison and being interrogated, I was interrogated many hours by very senior. I couldn't see them because I was blindfolded and facing a wall, or sometimes I think I once was possibly, I can't prove it, but I think I was interrogated either by Qasem Soleimani's deputy, who was sat behind a one-way mirror, and he wanted to know, and he wanted to ask me who in the White House and the CIA and all those things I was in touch with, and I said, "You don't really believe that I'm a member of the CIA, do you?" And he looked. I heard a silence. And then the person who was sitting next to him that I could see by the wall, he said, "Look, actually, if we don't believe you're a member of the CIA, because if you had been, we would have killed you already." And he was absolutely serious. He said, "You would be dead." I cannot believe that this play is still going on, and a lot of it has to do, Brian, with, unfortunately, I wrote a very long critique of these so-called Iran experts, who I have referred to uncharitably as the useful idiots of the Iran think tank world. They're the ones in Washington that peddle this distinction between hardliners and think over and over again. And I cannot believe that we're still falling for it. Look, I'll tell you one simple thing. I told this on national TV, and no one seemed to take this seriously at the time. When Vance went to Islamabad, I said, "Where is the photograph?" There was no evidence up to this day, Brian. It's like a scoop, but I'm a scientist. I'm a political scientist. I look for evidence. Where was the photograph of Vance and Ghalibaf in the same room, let alone shaking hands? There wasn't. Now, I'm not being a conspiracy theorist. What I'm saying is that two things are possible. One is actually they never met in person. Second, if they did meet in person, why on earth would the American delegation not, agree to keep that photograph hidden? And the reason is because of a very simple rule that, unfortunately, American policymakers who have, unfortunately, not enough knowledge about the complicated psychology of Iranians and the Middle East. Look, Brian, in the Middle East, what politicians say to you in private, in English, is meaningless. It's only what they say in their own language publicly that is meaningful.
2: So interesting. That's exact opposite of what you would think.
1: So listen, that's why the Americans who don't have experience get caught out. It's exactly the opposite of the way political culture works in Iran. In the U.S., politicians lie in public, and then off the record, they'll tell you the truth. It's exactly the opposite in Iran. And Vance fell for this. He talked about side agreements, gentlemen's agreements. This was just nonsense. I could have told him, please.
2: Waste your time.
1: Don't buy that.
2: It's unbelievable, Keon. You're 100% right. Keon Taj Bakish, visiting professor at international relations at NYU. And of course, you were held political prisoner as part of the 2015 Iran nuclear deal. You were able to get out, and author of the Crisis Notebook on Substack. Keanu, always great to talk to you. Hopefully have good news to talk about soon. This is the Brian Kilmeade Show.
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16: Temperatures being 30 degrees above average.
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1: We look forward to the final match on Sunday, and I know the president looks forward to attending, but I think the world saw that this president and this country is able to put on the greatest show in sports in the world. And we are a kind people, we are hardworking people, and we have the best country on the planet.
2: People just seem to love it, too. And $20 billion later, they're saying, you know what? This World Cup has been a huge success. And I'm sure Mexico and Canada did great, too. I mean, look at... We were all worried about the cartels, the other, you know, in Mexico, and you should be. And then in Canada, I didn't hear any buzz about it, but I'm not in Canada. They did great. And the Canadian team did well. They got knocked out in the same round as we did using an American coach. But I would also add that when you look overall, we got to take that money and you got to grow the game. And I think we got to find a way to get that to youth soccer, getting some inner city fields built and start going beyond that. They also have a major academy in Atlanta, and I think that could be a great place for kids to develop.
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8: News this hour from Town Hall. I'm Ron Taylor. The military said Sunday it had ended its latest round of airstrikes on Iran, which included targeting Iran's paramilitary Revolutionary Guard over an attack that killed American troops in Jordan. Central Command in its statement also said it hit Iranian military coastal surveillance and air defense facilities, maritime capabilities, and missile and drone storage sites. Iran has provided no overall information on their material losses in the American campaign. Iran says it is suspending its commitments under the interim deal with the U.S.
9: An Iranian negotiator says Tehran has suspended its commitments under the interim deal with the United States as both countries exchange strikes aimed at infrastructure and military targets. The battle over the Strait of Hormuz has intensified, with Iran striking a plant for drinking water in Kuwait. Iran's deputy foreign minister told state TV that the U.S. has violated its commitments under the deal that was signed about a month ago, and now Iran is no longer implementing them. I'm Donna Ward.
8: Federal health officials have identified lettuce from Mexico served by Taco Bell locations across five states as a source of the widespread outbreak of diarrhea-causing parasite, Cyclosporia.
10: The Centers for Disease Control and Prevention confirmed the source and warned consumers not to eat shredded iceberg lettuce from Taco Bell restaurants in Indiana, Kentucky, Michigan, Ohio, and West Virginia. Officials have identified a single supplier of the lettuce. The federal warnings to consumers didn't identify the company, but a federal official who was briefed on the investigation and not authorized to discuss it told the AP it was Taylor Farms in Salinas, California. I'm Haya Pinchwani.
11: Police in Utah say five members of a family have been found dead after flooding near a campground. Wayne County Sheriff's deputies were called to the Sunglow campground less than 2 miles from Bicknell after a young man's body was found. News and analysis at townhall.com.
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11: It's two steps forward, one step back for SpaceX.
13: The company's next Starship test flight is on hold until at least next week after the latest launch was scrubbed at the last minute. The mega rocket was preparing to blast off from Texas when some of its engines failed to ignite. And without all 33 engines firing, the automatic launch system halted everything amid billowing clouds of smoke and vapor. SpaceX CEO Elon Musk says two engines will be replaced with another launch attempt, most likely early next week. Rich Thomason reporting.
11: The sell-off for AI winners deepened and yanked stock markets lower worldwide Friday. The S&P 500 fell 1% to finish its first losing week in the last three and only its third since March. The Dow dropped 0.8% and the Nasdaq composite sank 0.4%. Nvidia was the heaviest weight on the market and briefly gave up its status as the most valuable stock. More at townhall.com. Officials say a bird strike may have brought down a New York City hospital, or rather helicopter, last year.
14: The National Transportation Safety Board says evidence and witness reports suggest that a sightseeing helicopter that crashed into the Hudson River last year struck several birds before plummeting into the river, killing a Siemens Business CEO from Spain, his family, and the pilot. The helicopter took off from a downtown heliport, flying north along the Manhattan skyline before heading towards the Statue of Liberty. Less than 18 minutes into the flight, parts of the aircraft were seen tumbling into the water. I'm Lisa Dwyer.
11: Netflix said Thursday its second quarter profit grew thanks to new membership signups and price increases, but the company's shares declined sharply in after-hours trading, and the video streaming company's forecast for the current quarter fell below Wall Street's expectations. You'll find more on these stories at townhall.com. I'm Ron Taylor.
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0: 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It's Brian Kilmeade.
2: Hey, so glad you're there. It's a lot going on. The president's going to be in New York City today. He's going to go to Trump Tower and kick off the final weekend of the World Cup, which he brought here, along with FIFA, said, okay, run it. It's been better than anyone thought. I think that Andrew Giuliani deserves a lot of credit for that, too, and all the venue operators. And FIFA knows how to run things, let's be honest. Whatever you want to say about him, cost too much. He thought the tickets were too expensive. They got to control too often. People say there's corruption around it. I haven't seen it this time around. I think the biggest controversy is going to be the VAR and how you use videotape replay. But that's for a different time. Shannon Bream standing by. Tommy Lahren's going to be with us at the bottom of the hour. So let's bring in Shannon now. Shannon, will you, for one, be sad when the World Cup comes to an end? Because I know your husband's a big soccer guy.
17: 100%. And listen, I was not a huge soccer fan. Please forgive me. I know it is the center of your life. But the World Cup has definitely won me over. I mean, the excitement, I got to go to one of the matches. I mean, it's just, I'm, you know, not soccer's number one fan, but I've definitely been moved into the I will watch this moving forward column.
2: That's nice. So it's going to come to an end on Sunday. You're going to be doing your show from there?
17: I'm not doing my show from there, but we are going to check in with Jonathan Hunt, who will be there. We hope the weather improves for you guys a little bit up there and that people get to have just an amazing blast of a time.
2: Good. Yeah, Jonathan Hunt was very, you know, he was saying, I got this network spot coming up. I go, what network? And he said, Fox. And I said, do you know the person? And she said, Shannon Bream. And I said, I know Shannon Bream. He did not believe me that I know Shannon Bream.
17: Listen, I don't know if you should brag about that, count that as a plus or a minus. I mean, not everybody's going to put that in the win column for you.
2: It's a plus, but I'll be at that game too, doing some coverage on Fox and Friends. It's a cable outfit.
17: I've heard of it.
2: Yes, and then hopefully we'll see a good game at 3 o'clock in the afternoon. How nice of it to get this game over with early so we don't have to stay up late at night for people who do morning shows.
17: I mean, you get up at 2:30, and I think that it's awesome. Or maybe earlier than that, 2 o'clock, I don't know. 2:30. But I think it's fantastic that you have such an influence on FIFA that you were able to get the game in the afternoon.
2: Yeah, and I got
17: Thank
2: a red card reversed.
17: The rest of the country for doing that.
2: And I got a red card reversed. That really blew up in my face. That really didn't work out too good. But we'll see how that goes.
17: I have often given you red cards.
2: Right, which is you sit me out for 2 days, which mm-hmm. comes off my personal time, which doesn't work out for
17: well,
2: me.
17: Listen, then you're doing 10 less jobs than the normal 50 you do every week.
2: So let's talk about what's happening with Iran. I love this military plan that we're putting together to stop talking to Iran. Mm-hmm. I found the MOU was a train wreck, and I feel as though the only thing they understand is something no other president's done. And that is systematically, physically, militarily open the strait. That's when their process is doing. Mm-hmm. But by the time you hop on the air on Sunday and me Sunday night, are we going to see the Houthi rebels trying to close the Red Sea?
17: Yeah, that's a great question, because obviously it seems like the concentrated strikes that we're doing right now are aimed at cutting off the IRGC's ability to restaff, resupply, because they're the holdup in this whole thing. Obviously, you control the strait, then Iran has enormous leverage. But you're right. I mean, do the Houthis try to get in on this act and come at it from another angle? Because if you can control those, then their leverage is gone and the conversation is over.
2: Yeah, I want you to hear what Jack Keane told me this morning about the Houthis getting involved. And he's almost saying, I dare you, let them try to do that, because he doesn't feel it's going to be profitable for them. Here's what he told me this morning, and that is cut number six.
18: We came close to taking just about everything away from the Houthis once before. We didn't finish that campaign because they were willing to do what? They were willing to stop interfering with the Red Sea and the Suez Canal, which Bab Mandab leads to it. And they know full well what's coming if they attempt to do this. And it would likely bring the Israelis back into this and major combat operations again. So that's their choice to make, certainly. But we can deal with that if they execute that. Right.
2: So he's saying don't panic if it happens. Now, immediately, the price a barrel of oil could double. Mm-hmm. But he thinks we could just wipe them out because we almost did the last time. Now, think about it. Why aren't the Houthis involved already? What do they have to lose? If they felt impervious, they would have been rocking everybody. There's got to be a reason.
17: Well, and the thing is, this has gone on for decades, this funding that flows into Iran or allowing them to evade sanctions in some cases, you know, waivers, those kinds of things. Where does this money go? To all of their proxies. And that just means that they have built a network across the region and beyond. I mean, they have the ability to strike other places, too, that is on their team, that is going to be backing them and doing whatever they have to try to keep them intact moving forward. But it's because of decades of money and infrastructure that has flowed to these proxies. That means we're not just cleaning up the problem with Iran. It's all of these other offshoots from Iran.
2: I want you to hear what the Iranian military spokesperson said yesterday. Cut 13.
19: And in no way will we allow the United States, as a foreign and extra-regional country, to interfere in the Strait of Hormuz. This is Iran's inviolable red line.
2: It might be more valuable than a nuclear weapon. And guess what? We're interfering in the Strait of Hormuz. We've already interdicted turned around three mm-hmm. ships and took out one. We're telling them they can't trade anymore. Yesterday, we took out one of their so-called ghost fleet. Mm-hmm. So we are sending this message. And I think that at first you thought Trump should explain this to everyone. And now I think it's to his advantage. He knows the war is not popular. He thinks it's necessary. I agree with him. But so he thought, I'm going to lowball it. I'm just going to do my thing. I'm not going to talk about it. And I think that's smart, just judging by how he wants this over with soon, but he's got to turn up the heat in order to finish it off.
17: First of all, were you surprised that the Iranian guy's English was so good?
2: I was. Some people think he's a translator.
17: Some people do, and some people believe that. Listen, the fact that is, I think he's tried to do the diplomatic thing. The problem is that even when we were trying actively before any of the kinetic action began months ago to do the diplomatic thing, they weren't even willing to come to the table about things like their ballistic missiles, which we now know can reach all these European capitals and go much farther than we thought. So at some point, you have to ask yourself the question, what is the point of diplomacy with them? They're not honest.
2: Yes.
17: They're probably not going to stick to these agreements. And I do think you're right. The president's gotten to this point where, listen, this is the show of force. The total destruction is the only thing that they understand. This has been 47 years of yelling death to America and death to Israel. Maybe it's time for change in strategy.
2: Well, the Iraqi militias, sympathetic to Iran, sponsored by Iran, have put a $10 million bounty on the president's head. We know mm-hmm. they have posters in their downtown in Tehran, which has no water, but they have a poster of the president in a casket. And now we're really turning up the heat. I think they're trying to kill. I think they put somebody else on their kill list. Might be, I forgot who it was right now, but not important. But, I mean, they're not backing down on their rhetoric and what mm-hmm. they want to do. But I also think it's interesting that we're not just doing it militarily. We're doing mm-hmm. it financially. Mm-hmm. Victoria Coates, talk about what the Treasury Secretary is doing. Cut 12.
20: I think that economic piece that you mentioned, that's why what's happening with Iraq is so important. Iraq was their safety valve, as was Dubai. That's all getting cut off. Secretary Bessent is going after all of those sort of luxuries of Iran, connecting into the international financial network through its partners and allies in the region. That's now all going away. And so what we see, it's not just going to be a game here of days and weeks, but what we see in Iran over the next, what we might say, year and a half, might be very similar to what we saw at the end of the Soviet Union. So let's keep an eye on that.
2: What do you think?
17: Yeah, it's a critical piece of the puzzle. And the sad thing is that we know it affects the people of Iran, and the message is constantly, listen, we're not about that. We want to free you from this theocratic, dictatorship nightmare that you're living in. But the sanctions often hurt real people before they really start to hurt the people at the top. But the minute you give waivers and the minute you take your foot off the gas on that, it is the same story over and over again with them, rearming, reconfiguring, propping up their proxies in an endless cycle that you got to go on all fronts. And it seems like this administration is willing to do that.
2: So who do you have on Sunday?
17: So we've got bipartisan senators joining us to talk about all this stuff. We've got Katie Britt and Jean Shaheen. There are a lot of places on foreign policy where they do overlap, and they're working on this Russian sanctions bill that was to be Lindsey Graham's legacy at this point. So we'll talk with them about where the potential off-ramps are, how this thing ends. We've also got Congressman Mike McCaul, who's just been in Ukraine and was awarded a special medal by President Zelensky. You know, is he going to be kind of the Zelensky whisperer in the interim while we figure out who comes next and kind of that special role that Lindsey Graham was playing?
2: Yeah, and we had Mike McCaul on last weekend from Kyiv, and we mm-hmm. had to readjust the interview because then we found out Senator Graham passed away, which mm-hmm. was just stunning. I thought did you think the sanctions bill was coming up this week? Is it going to come up next week?
17: I think it's probably next week. And, you know, there's been talk about whether Iran gets added into that mix. And, you know, they're, everything is so difficult to get done through the Hill. And I think that they really want to get this thing done in a bipartisan way that would honor what Graham was trying to do. So I think that they're going to thread that needle really carefully, probably in the next few days.
2: All right, Shannon Bream, thanks so much. We're going to be watching.
17: Sunday night.
2: Yes, Sunday night. But first, I'm going to be covering the World Cup, and you're going to have that on your show, right?
17: Are you wearing a soccer outfit?
2: Do you think I should? Do you think I should pretend like I'm in the game?
17: But are you? Well, who's your team?
2: My team lost in the round of 16. I'm this pro-American guy. You might have met.
17: I mean, I'm saying now that you're down to these two, can you pick, or is it too?
2: I would like to see Argentina win, but Spain is the better team.
17: Okay.
2: All right.
17: Well, if you consider Argentina the underdog, I don't know that they can be. They're so good. Then that's who I'll go with, because I like an upset. I like a surprise.
2: All right. Listen, Channing, good luck for reintroducing yourself to your husband, because I know he's been MIA for 3 weeks. Go get him.
17: Bye.
2: All right. Listen, Shannon had to run. Correct? Yes. We are, just a quick note, on One Nation on Sunday night, I'm going to have Mike Rowe on. I want to talk about these data centers that New York has now banned for at least a year. Really? Okay. I mean, you could have some demands, like they have their own power source, like to make sure they don't abuse the water table. But why ban them? You stop plumbers, pipe fitters, and electricians from getting jobs and all these other blue-collar jobs. And also, if you want to be part of an enterprising economy, why not be part of the next industrial revolution? But other states are having problems. I think 40% of the new data centers are now under protest. So I want to get the reality on that. I also want to talk about the latest with Iran, with the chairman of foreign relations over in the House side, Brian Mast. I think many people would think he'd be a great secretary of state, too. I want to talk about the plan that's put in place militarily and if he thinks it'll be effective as an army guy. We're also going to have Brian Johnson on. Brian Johnson, the guy that wants to live forever, not die, and he found out he has a terminal illness. He's doing all these extraordinary experiments for longevity. We'll talk to him about that. You might have heard of him. I think you have. I'm pretty sure you have anyway. And then Tommy Lahren's going to be joining us too, as well as Rob Blagojevich, talk about the corruption in Chicago, what he went through, and what's happening right now. He also was let out of prison, got pardoned by Donald Trump. He's a Democrat. You listen to the Brian Kilmeade Show back in a moment.
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3: I'm Ashley Dvorkin with a Fox Celebrity Profile with Jason Segel, Samara Weaving, and director Yorma Taconi for the dark comedy remake Over Your Dead Body. 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
4: Some of those scenes were really funny and we were laughing, and other ones felt really real and horrific and terrifying.
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6: She told me to learn in the mirror like 20 different versions of scared, because we're going to be scared for like 45 minutes to an hour of the movie, and you don't want to be making the same face for an hour.
3: They enjoyed filming together in Finland, where Segel made sure to make himself at home.
6: I would take these long weirdo walks through Finland.
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6: Yeah.
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7: I'm Gianna Gelosi with your Fox True Crime Minute. A Texas man who's facing a capital murder charge in connection with the death of his pregnant wife has fled the country. On May 4th, the attorney for Lee Mongerson Gilley says his client cut off his ankle monitor before boarding a plane to Canada, and then flew from Canada to Italy, where he was taken into custody by authorities. There, he allegedly told officials that he was seeking asylum because he was being wrongfully prosecuted and feared he would face the death penalty. The 39-year-old was charged with capital murder in 2025 in connection with the killing of his pregnant wife, Christina Bauer Gilley, on October 7, 2024. Gilley initially told police that she died of an overdose and he attempted to perform CPR. An autopsy suggested otherwise. She had trauma to her neck and face more consistent with strangulation. Gilley was arrested in 2024, released on $1 million bail, and required to wear that ankle monitor. In 2025, prosecutors say he spoke with a woman about a plan to flee to Mexico. There's more on this story at foxnews.com or subscribe to the Fox True Crime Podcast. I'm Gianna Gelosi with your Fox True Crime Minute.
3: I'm Ashley Dvorkin with a Fox Celebrity Profile with Bear Grylls. The host is currently bringing his celebrity friends out for adventures on Fox's Bear Grylls is Running Wild.
24: Well, I think on this season, we really push the boundaries. It's great to bring it to Fox and have such diversity from jungle, from, you know, the forest to the high mountains to the deserts. But we always try and kind of seek out different types of terrain. There are a zillion things, so that bucket list is long.
3: As for whether it's all adventure all the time for Bear, he admits sometimes he takes a break.
24: It's been such a big part of my life, the adventure, and from a kid growing up through to my time with the military, through to Man vs. Wild for many, many years, and then Running Wild for the last decade plus. But at home, we're pretty mellow. Having said that, we do live off-grid. We do live on a little island in the UK, but I like that. It keeps our edge. But at the same time, I love getting back home, and I'm not like eating bugs and grubs. I love to cook a good big steak and a, you know, homemade cheesecake and get in a nice bath and have a cup of tea.
3: Ashley Dvorkin, Fox News.

0: busy, he'll make your head spin. It's Brian Kilmeade.
1: I mean, as long as we continue to do that, you make that official. You make that part of our platform. That's my red line in the Democratic Party. And now you look at the number of people. I'm not surprised by that vote, but for me, that's honestly what I've expected.
2: So that's who he's talking about, 103 or 102 Democrats in the House, not Hakeem Jeffries, but his whip voted to defund Israel. Now, they're in the minority, but they could be in the majority come, you know, win the election in November and take over in January. And that's what they're going to try to do. And of course, the president will have to wheel and deal. And I don't know what's going to be happening there. But that's why the prime minister came out of Israel and said, we have to learn to manufacture our own weapons. I don't see it lasting in America much longer. Now, Republicans are on board. Fetterman says, if this continues, I'm going to do something extreme. Listen.
1: My long-term concern has been with the Democratic Party, as I am a member of that, is that our party is going to back away and turn their back to Israel. If our party ever becomes, and just make it official, as the anti-Israel party, you know, that's when I would leave, because that's been a moral clarity for me.
2: Since when do you walk around? You know how much horrible, how many horrible things have happened over a number of years in Syria? When's the last time you saw a protest about human rights in Syria and the brutality of Assad? When's the last time you saw any problems about how Christians were being persecuted in Nigeria, or some of the unrest in with the killing of 40,000 innocent civilians over in Iran? And you walk down the street and you see people protesting because these horrible things going on in these countries. They don't happen. But for some reason, the Palestinian situation, when they were given Gaza and part of the West Bank, if you ask Bill Clinton, the Oslo Accords gave West Bank and Gaza to the Iranians, to the Palestinians with a land bridge connecting both. Yasser Arafat wouldn't sign off on it. And then that became a terror haven, and then the eruption, the attack on October 7th that cost over 1,000 lives. So that's how we got here. Now we have people saying, oh, I feel bad for the Palestinians. What is your connection to fully understanding the region? My answer is you have no connection there. But now you want to blame Israel, and it's rippling through colleges. Hakeem Jeffries did not vote yet to defund Israel, but you could see how it will change. Cut 21.
3: In the Dear Colleague letter that I sent to the caucus, I laid out the position that I believe we as House Democrats will take as we move forward, anchored in several different principles, including our support for Israel's right to exist as a Jewish and democratic state and homeland for the Jewish people, and at the same time, pressing the urgent need to establish an independent Palestinian state that allows the Palestinian people to live with dignity, respect, and self-determination. Needs to be dealt with urgently.
2: Has he asked the Palestinian people? Because they want one state, and that's without Israel. They don't want the two-state solution. Hamas is still in control. They're in the process of being X'd out. It would be great to get some support after the hostage deal was done and some follow-through with other people besides Jared and Steve Witkoff, who can't do everything and shouldn't be asked to do everything. But this is the line that they believe will get people elected. Remember, Rahm Emanuel went there last week in order to say, Israel, we're going to cut you off. And then Ro Khanna went there and had an incident at the West Bank, looks totally manufactured, would not coordinate with the government, went there and was confronted by settlers. Cut 22 is Ro Khanna and what he wants the new Democratic policy to be. Cut 22.
4: I am voting yes on the Massey Amendment to zero out all aid to Israel. This includes zero aid for offensive or defensive weapons. I just don't see how the United States can support aid to a state that has committed genocide. And frankly, I do not see how we can continue to support a state that detains Americans and an American congressman like me.
2: Really like you? Total theater. He's ridiculous. A chameleon. One thing about Bernie Sanders, not a chameleon. One thing about Nancy Pelosi, she is more practical, but she'll change. But this guy is ridiculous. He's from Silicon Valley, understands the need to be a capitalist, and now is a socialist. He's appearing with Hassan Piker, a despicable podcaster who loves the Cuban government and hates ours, wants Rick Scott killed. And then he goes over there with theatrically says he's detained by West Bank settlers. What a joke. And now he says you don't replenish the Iron Dome. Just let rockets destroy Central Israel. Sickening. If you guys give, if any left-wing Democrats listening to us right now, if you give this guy a vote or think for a second that he's presidential material, knowing he stands for nothing except for trying to get elected, you are really going to destroy the country. All right, when we come back, Tommy Lahren joins us. She's getting set to co-host the big weekend show from 5 to 8 Saturday and Sunday. And we got One Nation Sunday at 10 p.m. And don't forget, coming up on October 17th, I'll be doing with the Uniting the States tour in Westbury Music Fair, right in Long Island, as well as Rent Bank, New Jersey, the day before on the 16th. BrianKilmeade.com for tickets.

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1: We're envisioning something more like a prime minister, which is the real head of state or the real executive power in most other developed countries. I don't like using that term, you know, willy-nilly, but if we're talking about what actually is democratic and what actually is common sense, it makes a lot more sense to have that, especially when we know that the president has had the ability to, ever since Iraq, actually, like to the ability to arrogate to itself this power that is essentially like, yeah, we can have a paramilitary force that only responds to the president. That's fascism.
2: Yes. Thank you, Michelle. Michaela Branigan. She is the chairman of the DSA, National Political Education Committee. And she said, wouldn't it be great to have a prime minister instead of a president? We also know part of the policy is no Senate. That would be interesting. And of course, many of these others say no prisons. It's going to be a great country. I just don't know what country they like to lead. With me right now is Tommy Lehrer and co-host of the Big Weekend Show. It's on 5 to 8 Saturday and Sunday. Also host of Outkick's Tommy Lehrer and is Fearless, which I know is true. So, Tommy, is it amazing to you that the DSA is not only proud of their impact, now they're outlining their whole agenda? They also wanted to fund the military.
3: Yeah. Well, when you were playing that, I thought that was Kamala because it was a bunch of word salad and speaking in a circle. I was trying to decipher what she was actually trying to say there. Right. And it took a minute because it was as clear as mud. As they say, I don't really think they know what their platform is. I think they just want to watch everything burn.
2: Right.
3: I don't think they love this country. I think they would love to see this country fail. Some of them are well-intentioned morons, I'm sure. But a lot of them just hate everything America stands for. And they want to rebuild it in the image of a third world nation. And it's up to us to prevent them from doing so. They're well on their way, though, here in New York City and elsewhere.
2: So do you think that Mondami is the beginning or the end?
3: Oh, it's the beginning. It's the beginning because it has to play out. And I'm one of those people who, maybe because I don't live here full time, so sorry to you, but I'm one of those people that I think we have to let it play out in places like this. Let this be the testing ground for it. Here, maybe Los Angeles, Minneapolis, let them try this experiment. Don't bail them out. And I'm sorry for everybody, all the good people that have to be here, but it's got to play out. Because if you go in and you rescue the cities that are turning towards the socialism and the communism, then

0: And no one actually understands that it's a failure. It's a failed strategy. So you got to let it fail.
1: So my fear is this is the beginning, and the goal is to have federal power and take these ridiculous ideas, and they're suddenly federal ideas. And that's what worries me. So the 20-somethings evidently not happy. The economy doesn't give them as much opportunity. I could think of, look at every generation. There's always some type of struggle, something going on, a war, a pandemic, a recession. So Louisiana Purchase caused a recession. We shouldn't have done it. Double the size of the country. Was that did we blame anybody for that?
0: This irritates me to no end when I hear that young people are, disenfranchised by this economy. Is that partially true? Perhaps. Yes, things are expensive. I totally get that. Rent in New York City is incredibly expensive. But when you see those same people who say, well, I can't afford a house, and you see them buying every day an iced coffee from Starbucks, you see them taking fancy vacations where they document all their travels and their PTO. They're going to use all their PTO. They're going to go to Greece. They're going to go to Mykonos. They're going to go all these places. They want to go to Erewhon and buy a $12 tonic water. They sit on their cell phone and make TikTok videos, and they say, but you know what? But it's not fair to me because I can't afford a house. I don't know about you, Brian, but my parents, when they were just starting out, they had nothing. They had to work hard. They had to save money. They didn't go out to eat. They didn't splurge on vacations. They saved money so they could afford a house. So these young people, and many of them are millennials, most of them are Gen Z, saying, but we can't afford things. No, you can't afford everything that you want.
1: Right, yet. At one point, but here's the also thing, not earning it and then blaming others and taking their money. Are you encouraged by the fact that Washington State, for example, has a wealth tax? They put on the ballot, rescind the wealth tax. There's enough signatures, enough support. Now they get to vote to get rid of it because they already saw that they lost Starbucks. Yeah. Going to Tennessee. And now others are lining up to go. They just don't want to do it. They don't want to pay an extra 9% because they're successful as companies and as individuals. And now they put on the ballot to rescind it. I love that.
0: I love it. Will it be successful? I don't know. You have to hope that the fair-minded people outnumber the people who just think, oh, yes, the rich should pay more. How many voters are out there who maybe don't work, maybe work very little, maybe would love to be taken care of? How many of those people are voting? How many of those people are encouraged to register to vote and then vote?
1: Right.
0: You have to hope that the people who actually have a stake in the economy and having a good paying job from a lot of these companies that are leaving, you have to hope that they outnumber the people who want something for free. In those places, do they? I guess we'll see, but I don't have a lot of optimism.
1: So the president's speech last night, he mentioned when they got rid of transgenderism or trans for everybody. There's a little of exchange with a doctor that took place on Capitol Hill this week. It was flat out astounding. It was Representative Mary Miller, a Republican from Illinois, asking Dr. Sam Hargood, you would think he's chancellor at the University of California, San Francisco, head of the medical school. Very simple medical question.
2: Has a non-biological woman ever had a baby?
3: A transgender person?
2: That's not a biological woman. Has a non-biological woman ever had a baby?
3: I would reiterate, we take care of transgender patients.
1: This went on. Yeah. I mean, we won't answer the question.
0: They know the answer, though, Brian. They just don't want to upset the very, very vocal minority of people who have this as their bread and butter issue. Transgender for all. Men can be women. Women can be men. Cut off body parts at age 6. They don't want to offend those people. They know good and well that there are two genders. They know good and well that men can't get pregnant and have babies and this, that, and the other. But they will not offend that very vocal minority, but especially in California, because a lot of their fundraising and a lot of their beneficiaries depend on that religious issue to them, which is LGBTQ. Mm-hmm. That's their religion.
1: But is it still, didn't Trump give them an off-ramp by telling him we're going to war with DEI and we're pulling back from this and transgenderism? They see it as a 90-10 issue. I thought that this was going to be the green light for scientists, people of the medical profession, to take the off-ramp.
0: No, because this for them is a religion. They are never going to let it go. Woke never went away. It went dormant for a while, but you're going to see it come roaring back because now they're capitalizing on maybe some discontent with Trump and the economy, and they're going to bring back all the woke. Mm-hmm. It's not like they're just bringing in the socialism stuff. All the woke is going to come along with it, which makes no sense when you have someone like a Mamdani who is Queers for Palestine, but also Islam rules the day. that doesn't really make sense. It doesn't align. But for them, it aligns if it leads to power and control.
1: So it was interesting. Tuesday was the last semifinal game. And guess where the mayor of New York City spent it? Oh. Rikers Island, cut 34.
4: People who are incarcerated here on Rikers, that they too are a part of New York City. The World Cup has been a magical moment for the entire city. These are New Yorkers, and they will be New Yorkers when they get out of Rikers. They're New Yorkers today, and I wanted to make sure that we can celebrate this moment together.
1: Your thoughts about him doing that?
0: You know, I wonder about all the people that are impacted by the folks at Rikers and whatever they did. You know, the way Mamdani talks about them, it's just they just ended up there, right? They didn't do anything to end up
1: there.
0: Made
1: a wrong turn.
0: Yeah, they were in the wrong place at the wrong time, and oh, shucks, they ended up there, and so he must comfort them. What about the families of the people that they murdered, raped, assaulted, robbed, whatever they did? What about those families and their comfort in the World Cup, right? But this is what he does over and over. They want these people among us. I guess at least they're honest about it. They want them all out. And he wants to close it down. He wants them all out on the street. There's not a single person that these far left wackos want to keep in custody. They want them all out.
1: One just got elected on that platform.
0: Yeah.
1: So I don't even know what to say about that. When you talked before about where do kids go if they want to buy a house, you know, in places like North Dakota is one of the fastest growing cities, especially for young people. You know why? They make it possible to afford a house.
0: Mm-hmm.
1: They make you get more for your money. So you could do that. If your job is portable and you're starting in your career, there are places you can do these things.
0: Well, and I'm from South Dakota, and you know, we just have a budget surplus, I think, of about $70 million.
1: Right.
0: So South Dakota can do it. North Dakota can do it. Wyoming, Montana, all these other places. A lot of other states that can do it that offer a lot. I would say my home state of Tennessee right now, Nashville. I mean, we're courting Paramount. Come to Tennessee. Starbucks came to Tennessee. I mean, everything is moving to the places where money is treated best, and that brings opportunity.
1: So we're going to watch you from 5 to 8 on Saturday and Sunday, but first, next, in 15 minutes, you're doing what?
0: I'm going down numbered.
1: And what's going to be your lead story? Do you even know yet, or are you prepared for anything?
0: We are prepared for anything and everything. We might be talking about, listen, we're not supposed to say, I've been told, we're not supposed to say diarrhea. But we're going to be talking about it.
1: That's a good tease.
0: But we will not be talking about it using the term diarrhea. So I have to say it as many times here.
1: Right.
0: So that I don't say it down there.
1: If you wanted to hold off on that, you could have.
0: Listen, they said no using that word there. So I figured with Brian Kilmeade, it's safe. We can go. We can say the D word.
1: Check out Tommy all weekend long and on OutKick. Tommy, thanks so much. You could say whatever you want here, unlike that other show.
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6: 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Packages with other best if used by dates are unaffected by the recall. The affected products may contain cashews, pistachios, and cherries that are not marked in the product contents. The FDA says those contents could cause serious or life-threatening allergic reactions to some consumers who have an allergy or sensitivity to tree nuts or cherries. No illnesses have been reported in connection with the product. 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
12: 1 year ago, Cardinal Robert Prevost was elected Pope Leo XIV as the first American to ever become the Bishop of Rome. In the first official biography of the Pope, author Elise Allen says Leo has a special message to American Catholics.
13: Building friendship, building community, remembering that in spite of our differences, we can be friends and we can treat each other as human beings. You know, I think that's his big message.
12: And it's a message that has been tested and making headlines in the last few weeks as the Pope and President Trump sparred over disagreements about the war in Iran. Allen was the first journalist to have a lengthy interview with Pope Leo after his election, and she says Leo has a quiet strength that may surprise people, but one that can take on the world leaders. He was well prepared to stand his ground even against the President of the United States.
13: I think Leo, you know, was not entirely surprised by that, but he also said very clearly he is not trying to attack anybody with what he says. He's trying to preach the gospel, and I think he sincerely means that.
12: For Fox on Faith, Lauren Green, Fox News.

0: his mouth to your ears, it's Brian Kilmeade.
1: Would you be for expanding the number of teams involved?
2: Absolutely. As it was proven this time, there was a lot of criticism beforehand that countries that weren't up to it were going to be coming in. Well, most of them really played very well, played competitively, scared the heck out of some of the big teams. But most importantly, if FIFA's mission is to spread the sport around the world, you now have additional countries that have a stake in it, if you will, and also will have some financial benefit from it to grow the sport. And 64, in some ways, is cleaner because you'll get rid of the third-place teams going on into the knockout round. So I'm all for it.
3: So he's for it, and it's more money, too. But I will say this. More games to win in order to get to the finals. And in theory, a lot of guys get banged up in those games. It can really wear you out as opposed to a shorter trip. But I'm fine with that. I'm curious to see what's going to happen. I think they're in four different countries next time, too. So they're spreading out the wealth. And we'll see how the time shift will be. I hope Fox is able to retain it. That's my fear, because now the streamers come in there with the big money. They start blowing everybody out. I hope Fox finds it feasibly reasonable to be able to afford it. About the matchup itself, Argentina against Spain. Spain comes in European champions, Argentina World Cup champions, and Argentina, I think, comes in as the underdog. Zlatan Ibrahimovic is one of the fantastic stars to emerge from the commentator desk. A great player in his day. He knows what it's like to play against Argentina. He brought that perspective yesterday. We thought we'd bring it back. Cut 32.
4: I played against and with. So they play with a lot of emotion. They're passionate people, players. And when you play against them, you feel them. They're aggressive. They provocate you. You got to keep cool. And they always give 100%. It's loyal. It's a loyal players. And when you have them with you, you know they're going to do their job. You know they're going to fight for you and fight for themselves. So it's not easy to play against them. But my thing was, when you smash me, I'm going to smash your back.
3: Yeah, he's a physical player, and he's very cocky. And that came across on camera. Him and Alexi Lalas do great. And Thierry Henry has been fantastic. He used to be on the Red Bulls, but he also played for Barcelona. Dan Dakic, who's a general sports guy who's really getting into soccer on OutKick, he talked about the fact is people are going to bet on this game, and people are betting. It has a lot to do with, I think, the ratings. It's fine. I think between betting, the sports betting, and pot, I think are the two most negative things to happen fundamentally in our country, legalizing both pervasively over the last 25 years. Here's Dan Dakic on what he expects in the final. Cut 31.
5: Hey, I'm not betting against Messi. You better play the full 90 whatever plus minutes, because Messi, you mentioned it in the introduction, man. Messi shows up late. Got a chance, Argentina does, to be the third team ever to go back-to-back. I'm taking Messi. Spain is terrific, though. Spain's defense is unprecedented. You mentioned the ball control. They don't turn it over.
3: Yeah, so their defense only let up one goal, but they did get tied by Cape Verde early on, and we'll see what happens if Argentina does something they haven't done lately, and that score early and force Spain to go forward a little bit in order to go for a goal. That leaves a vulnerability on the counterattack. But I overall believe that I hope Argentina finds a way to win. I think Spain wins. When they took the – I saw France play, and they looked so good. I was in a Giant Stadium there for the game. And they won handily against Croatia, and it was just toying with them. And they got some world-class players there. And then for France to lose 2-0, and I watched that game, and I thought they were dominated systematically, unsensationally, but consistently by Spain. They win 2-0 in the semifinal. Now, there's going to be I know we don't do this. We used to do this all the time, NCAA. There's a third-place game. It's going to be England against France. And that'll be a great game. So see if England can rehab themselves. It means a lot of money. Now the winning team gets $50 million. So I imagine they probably get maybe $10 million each or $15 million each on the third place game. So there's incentive to win that game. I know everyone will be watching. That'll be big news, but not as big at 3:00 the next day. So that'll be important. So we'll see what happens. In terms of what the president's doing today, the president's going to be giving up away the trophy on the field. Mr. President, some advice. give the trophy up, but get out. Because what happens is the team rallies around the trophy, and then you get enveloped in it. Not good. So the FIFA president should give it to the FIFA president, or vice versa, who gives it to the captain, and then get out of there. That's key. Caroline Levitt knows this is going to be fun for the president. Cut 29.
6: We look forward to the final match on Sunday, and I know the president looks forward to attending, but I think the world saw that this president and this country is able to put on the greatest show in sports in the world. And we are a kind people, we are hardworking people, and we have the best country on the planet.
3: And I think people love it. I don't think anyone's going to host better. I think the stadiums get 70,000 people, and they're all over the place. The people want to actually come here, and they want to play. So I'll be out there, and my prediction, again, Spain's going to win, but Argentina, I'm pulling for them because I'd like them to end up on top. My hope is that when the 39-year-old Lionel Messi comes here at 35 and then takes the field at 39, and they said, you're going back to Major League Soccer, your game's going to drop because the quality of play, your opponents and teammates are going to drop, that's why you never go to America, and that's wrong. What happened is David Beckham went over to Real Madrid after leaving Los Angeles, played a high level, and then you have Messi come back and have the fantastic tournament he had at the age of 39 years old. It shows you can come to America. It might not be the Premier League yet, but your game does not have to fall. What was also caution to me, too, is don't want too many international superstars, because the goal is really to grow some American players. I think 22 Major League Soccer players were in this tournament. Hopefully, there'll be a lot more. Meanwhile, quick note, coming up on One Nation on Sunday night, I got Mike Rowe is going to be with us leading off. I'm going to talk to Brian Mast about what the way forward is when it comes to Iran. I love the military plan that we have together now. I think it's been remarkably effective, and I think it's going to be a major breakthrough soon. I want to find out what he thinks about that. Brian Johnson is a guy who wants to live forever, never die. He has a terminal illness. How's that going to affect his longevity experiments? And, of course, Tommy Lahren is going to bring us the media moments that really matter. And Rod Blagojevich, why Donald Trump got him out of prison.
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13: News this hour from Town Hall, I'm Ron Taylor. The military is reporting the first troop deaths from the direct Iranian fire.
14: Two U.S. service members were killed, one still missing after an attack on a base in Jordan. Iran's supreme leader warns of what he calls unforgettable lessons if the U.S. continues its attacks, and Tehran says it has suspended its commitment to the interim deal signed with the U.S. The intensifying exchange of fire in recent days has hit infrastructure and affected civilians in some cases. The U.S. and Iran have blown past their red lines as they lurch back toward all-out war, and the conflict over the Strait of Hormuz is again impacting global oil prices. Bob Agner reporting.
15: Questions are being raised about whether former special counsel Jack Smith accessed congressional text messages.
16: Senate Judiciary Committee Chairman Chuck Grassley and Senator Ron Johnson say Justice Department documents show text messages belonging to both lawmakers were obtained by Smith's team during the January 6th investigation. The senators argue those communications were protected by congressional privilege. Missouri Senator Eric Schmidt is now calling for Smith to be prosecuted, alleging he lied to Congress under oath. Ken Lorman reporting.
15: Eight Democratic candidates participate in two debates on TV.
17: The first group of four Senate candidates include Democrats Sheena Bellows, Troy Jackson, Jordan Wood, and Dr. Nirav Shah. The four participating in one debate for an hour. Shah, the former director of Maine's Center for Disease Control and Prevention, he also ran in this year's primary for governor and lost. Then a second hour of debate with candidates David Costello, Elizabeth Dickerson, Dan Kleben, and Ashley Wood. Candidate Graham Plantner left the Senate race in Maine last week after he was accused of sexual assault, a claim he denies.
15: More at townhall.com.
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15: The flooding devastation aftermath continues in Texas.
22: Downpours dumped more than 2 feet of rain across parts of South and Central Texas over the past week, swelling rivers, cutting off communities, and washing out roads. In Uvalde, Texas, where a section of bridge collapsed due to flooding on the Nueces River, Governor Greg Abbott thanked responders who rushed to rescue hundreds of people trapped by high waters.
23: The state is going to work with local officials to expedite things like debris removal and to accelerate the rebuilding process.
22: As the water recedes, residents like Sandra Gomez are returning to a messy cleanup.
24: The mud is all throughout the house.
22: I'm Jennifer King.
15: Today's World Cup final is adopting an American sports tradition. FIFA says this year's winners will receive championship rings for the first time. The rings will feature an engraving of the World Cup trophy on one side, with the other being customized to reflect the identity of the winning team. More news and analysis at townhall.com. YouTube has appealed a landmark social media addiction lawsuit verdict.
25: The jury found YouTube and Meta negligent in March in a case involving a young woman who claimed social media addiction worsened her mental health. Jurors awarded the woman $6 million in total damages after the five-week trial concluded. YouTube's lawyers filed the appeal days after Meta had already filed its own appeal. Both defendants had filed post-trial motions asking the judge to toss out the jury's verdict and for a new trial. The judge denied those motions in early June. Keith Peters reporting.
15: Heat that hit Europe exceptionally early and hard this year appears to have led to a spike in deaths, with well over 10,000 more people dying at the height of the heat wave than would have normally been expected, according to figures that are still emerging across the continent. It's an alarming start to the summer. More on these stories at townhall.com.
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5: 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Intelligent Medicine is a program about the best of high-tech and the best of natural therapies. 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You can be part of the discussion by calling 877-726-8255. That number enables you to record a question. You can come directly into the doctor's office and pose a question or share a comment. And we've got some interesting ones to tackle today. We've got lots of fascinating stories to break down for you, lots of stuff in the news. And we're going to also take a look at some of the latest current events in the field of health and medicine. 877-726-8255. So let's take a look at this article here, which comes to us from Science Direct. It's about the relationship between diet and the risk of dementia. You know, we're focusing on expensive drug interventions to interdict the accumulation of plaque in the brain that causes us to experience cognitive decline and Alzheimer's disease. It's kind of a pricey moonshot in an effort to cure the disease, but the drugs are A, expensive, B, have a lot of side effects, and C, produce only marginal benefits. So the focus really ought to be on a comprehensive, all-of-the-above approach. We welcome medical breakthroughs that can help us ameliorate this disease or cure this disease. We're going to see a tremendous upsurge as baby boomers age and as Gen X joins their ranks. And so it's a big discussion because it's going to cripple our productivity and also break our healthcare budget. So the discussion about diet and the risk of cognitive decline is relevant here. And there are actually many studies that now document the adverse effects of ultra-processed foods on the brain. It's pretty clear that if you subsist on ultra-processed foods, that Americans may consume up to 50% of their calories sourced from ultra-processed foods, foods that are bereft of nutrients, that are highly processed, that have all kinds of iffy additives, that are primarily rich in simple sugars and carbohydrates. Also sketchy oils that are highly synthetic, chemically processed, that these will have an adverse effect on the brain. And so it is that we have a study from Science Direct here, headline, just like Mom said, eat your fruits and veggies. Association of vegetable and fruit intake with the risk of dementia. These are three prospective studies. That's as good as it gets because a lot of backward-looking studies that are not prospective, they are retrospective. Looking back, they may be compromised by people's memory of what they ate. People take dietary surveys, and it's unclear that they remember correctly. Maybe they exaggerate their virtue, camouflage their indiscretions. But prospective studies looking forward are the gold standard of scientific research. And there are also a bunch of meta-analyses looking at, these are studies of studies, that comprise over 18,000 participants followed for an average of 7 to 13 years. And what they found was that there was what is called an inverse association of vegetable and fruit intake with dementia risk. The more fruits and vegetables, the less in the way of dementia. Okay, great. Let's all consume plant-based diets, as is so often recommended by the medical authorities. And it gets a little more complicated. And we're going to get a little science-y here, because there are some people who are more prone to Alzheimer's disease. Perhaps you've heard of the APOE4 gene. The APOE4 gene has been referred to as the Alzheimer's gene, and it does increase the risk of Alzheimer's, but certain lifestyle factors can potentially head off that risk. And a fairly high percentage of people carry at least one set. It usually takes two sets. You get a double hit to create a disease. For example, there are folks who have the sickle cell gene, but they don't have a double hit, so they don't have sickle cell. When you have a double hit, you get the full-born disease. Well, it turns out that people who have one APOE4, fairly high prevalence in the population, up to 25%, they have a higher risk of Alzheimer's disease, maybe, you know, 2-3 times higher risk of Alzheimer's disease. Those who have a double hit have a very increased risk of Alzheimer's disease. That's why it's kind of controversial as to whether you should get tested, because it freaks people out when they find out that they're prone to Alzheimer's disease when there's no surefire cure. So you better be ready for the results if you're going to undertake that genetic testing. And so the current view, which is consonant with the approach to cardiovascular disease, we tell people to be on a very low-fat diet, on a plant-based diet that is thought to be beneficial, avoid red meat, and reduce your intake of animal food products, use oils, polyunsaturated oils instead of butter and lard, and so on and so on, avoid high cholesterol foods. That is thought to be beneficial, especially for people who have this vulnerable gene. And this is actually something that's been taught for years and years. Is if you have the APOE4 gene, you should become a vegan, or at the very least, maybe a pesco vegan, because fish contain omega-3 fatty acids. So that's good for the brain. Here's a surprising study in JAMA, Journal of the American Medical Association. It looks at meat consumption and cognitive health in relationship to the APOE genotypes. Again, you can have a mixed type, you can have one hit, or you can have a double hit. And the question that they pose is higher meat consumption associated with changes in cognitive health among individuals with the APOE mixed type, APOE3, 4, versus a double hit of 4-4? And what does that mean for people who are attempting to optimize their diet who have this risk factor? And what they found is, quite interestingly, they found that higher meat consumption than conventionally recommended. They now tell us that we should consume less meat. Higher meat consumption than conventionally recommended may be associated with benefits in this genetically defined subgroup, which currently comprises about one quarter of the global population, 25%. And so they looked at these individuals, over 2,100 older individuals without dementia, and they followed them for a long time, and they looked at their diets. And what they found is that, indeed, people with a hit on APOE4, either a single hit or a double hit, they are more prone to cognitive decline and Alzheimer's disease. But that if they consumed a higher proportion of meat in their diet, it had a protective effect. In this study, they say, higher meat consumption was associated with better cognitive trajectories and lower dementia risk among individuals with the APOE3-4 or the APOE4-4 genotypes. So, whoa, what's going on here? Well, you know, they say that nature rarely makes a mistake, especially when a gene is prevalent in the population for a long time. An example of which is sickle cell anemia. Sickle cell is there for a reason. It protects people against malaria. And in large parts of the world, even parts of Europe, there was malaria in London in the Middle Ages. There was malaria in Philadelphia and many parts of the United States. And so it turned out that having one hit of the sickle cell gene protected you somewhat from malaria, devastating disease. And so it persists. But in modern times, malaria is less of a scourge and it becomes a risk factor for sickle cell disease. And so there's a theory about the origins of this genetic modification. And it's kind of interesting because it is an ancestral form of the human APOE gene, and it's been around almost since the dawn of human evolution. And it may, in the past, have conferred an evolutionary advantage because our ancestors carried the APOE4 gene to a high level. And carriers of APOE demonstrate a more robust immune response to bacteria and parasites, such as intestinal worms. Well, less of a problem today, but in the millennia of, and literally millions of years of human evolution, that was a continuous problem. Also, APOE4 is efficient at transporting cholesterol and fats, and that may have staved off the effects of malnutrition, which was common as humans evolved. And in environments that have heavy parasite and infectious loads, the APOE variant has been associated with improved cognitive function compared to non-carriers. Well, this is an example of what's called evolutionary mismatch, because as we're now less prone to starvation, and we're now less prone to parasites and bacterial infections, it has now become a disadvantage. But it is also thought that APOE4 developed as an adaptation to a high meat diet. Humans originally evolved in the trees from early primates, mostly eating fruits and various types of roots and berries. Then they began to develop the ability to hunt and eat a lot of meat. For thousands and thousands of years, humans subsisted on a high meat diet. And ultimately, it was only recently that we began to cultivate grains and legumes and added more vegetable protein and fruit protein to our diets. So this is an example of an evolutionary mismatch, and it's thought that it's actually helpful. Kind of a complete 180 on our thought process about what people with these risk factors should eat. So hopefully this knowledge will trickle down to doctor's office, neurologists who treat Alzheimer's disease, test people for APOE. We'll actually be able to translate these studies into recommendations, dietary recommendations, to help slow the progression of Alzheimer's disease in these vulnerable individuals, many of you out there who may be carriers. 877-726-8255 is our number, and this is Intelligent Medicine.

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1: 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Dr. Ronald Hoffman here. 877-726-8255 is our number. And here's a clickbait headline, and I went for it. Doctors call for cigarette-style warning label on GLP-1 drugs like Ozempic due to this very dangerous risk. And I'm thinking, what could that be? There's a rare form of blindness that can occur among people taking GLP-1 drugs. But that's not a very common side effect of these drugs. And there's also the frequent side effect that people lose lean muscle mass when they take this. Unfortunately, a lot of people just take the drugs and they don't increase their protein intake. They eat less. They're on a virtual starvation diet and they lose muscle. And another hedge against muscle loss is resistance exercise. But what are they talking about here? In this article, they say there's trouble brewing beneath the GLP-1 buzz. Doctors are warning as people embrace these weight loss drugs in record numbers, and by the way, now approved for Medicare recipients. They'll pay, you know, merely $50 a month as a copay when taking these drugs. So it's going to become affordable for more and more people. People are saying that there should be a warning like on cigarette boxes about the risk for people with eating disorders to be taking these. Now, this is not trivial because when it comes to anorexia nervosa, that's an extreme form where people literally can starve themselves to death. It's estimated that the percentage of people with anorexia nervosa is pretty low. It's maybe around 1%, perhaps 2% population. But when it comes to people with problematic eating who want to starve themselves, the prevalence may be as high as 11 to 15%. And people go over the top with these medications trying to achieve a stick-like figure. They have the desire to completely turn off their appetite so that they can lose more and more and more weight, achieve an unrealistic weight goal. And this, I think, is actually one of the more serious unrecognized risks of the prevalence of these medications. So beware, if you've got that tendency to go a little over the top with dieting, this may be a problem for you and undermine your health. 877-726-8255 is our number, and this is Intelligent Medicine.
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0: cold. I'm thinking the shivering spell triggered the reaction. I also had severe dehydration because on my job I cannot drink enough water. Will taking standard process desiccated adrenal help my condition? And what other vitamins should I be taking? Thank you so much.
1: Okay, so when it comes to adrenal insufficiency, really we're talking about a spectrum of problems from people who have severe Addison's disease. By the way, celebrity disease, because it was JFK, John F. Kennedy, who experienced Addison's disease, and actually was one of the first patients who received steroids to counteract it and literally help him to survive. When your adrenals check out, a variety of things can happen. You can have problems with dehydration. You can have problems with lightheadedness. You can have problems with susceptibility to infection. Generally, it's something that causes people to get skinnier and lose weight. And it can literally be life-threatening because it interferes with your body's proper stress response. And so the treatment for out-and-out Addison's disease, which can be tested for, an endocrinologist can diagnose it, is to give you medication. And medication may be appropriate in your case. The medication that's administered is either prednisone or cortisone, sometimes with something else that helps the adrenals, mineralocorticoids. I prefer when people have Addison's disease that they also take a little bit of DHEA, because the adrenals make a variety of things that, you know, involve different types of benefits. So if you have, however, a lot of people have not out-and-out Addison's disease, but they have weak adrenals. They have a poor response to stress. They feel weak and dizzy. Their blood pressure is low. They have poor immunity. They may also have severe hypoglycemia. That's another thing that happens when you don't have adequate levels of adrenal hormone. And so these are people who may not meet the criteria that endocrinologists set for out-and-out Addison's disease, but they may benefit from adrenal supplements. And among the things that are in adrenal supplements, you get things like licorice. Licorice actually helps the adrenals, and various adaptogens. It could be ginseng. Or it could be ashwagandha. These are some of the things that support adrenal functions. Also, just in terms of habits, it's important to hydrate adequately, but also to get adequate sodium. This is kind of one of the situations where the dictum that you should avoid sodium, avoid excess salt. No, you got to increase your sodium consumption, because that'll help to support your blood pressure and keep you from having low fluid balance in your body. It's actually the sodium that holds the fluids within the body. And in people who suffer from low adrenal function, they may need adequate sodium. So the Standard Process product is fine. That's a good brand. There are a variety of adrenal support products that you can turn to. I'm just not sure to what degree you have this. It sounds pretty bad, you know, because you're passing out at work and you're feeling really weak and woozy. And, you know, you may need actually a medical prescription from an endocrinologist to address this problem. It kind of depends on the severity of your, quote, adrenal insufficiency. 877-726-8255. Here's something that everyone can benefit. You know, magnesium is crucial for over 300 processes in your body, from energy production and muscle recovery to sleep quality and stress response. But it's a sad fact that most Americans don't get enough. In fact, in a peer-reviewed clinical trial published in the prestigious Journal of the American College of Nutrition, more than 75% of participants showed suboptimal magnesium levels before the study even began. But those who took Jigsaw Mag SRT, my favorite magnesium supplement these days, a time-release magnesium malate tablet, saw magnesium rise 30% over 90 days and deficiency symptoms drop by 63%. Remarkable results, backed by real science. 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

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All right, there's this thing going around in my hometown in New York City, Legionnaire's disease. And Legionnaire's disease is something that crops up mostly in the summer months. And if you ever go to New York City and you look on top of the buildings, you see these round cylindrical structures on top of the buildings. Sometimes they're just outright out there. Sometimes they camouflage them with some kind of covering. But what are those things? Those are cooling towers, which are used to help with air conditioning. And it turns out that there are a lot of cooling towers that are not up to par in New York City. There was an outbreak in New York with around 60-plus cases, 12 to 13 people currently hospitalized. More than 40 people have been treated and discharged. I think there's some deaths as well. So now you might think this is, you know, poorly run buildings, shabby buildings. There's a lot of, you know, rundown buildings in New York. But flag buildings include the Metropolitan Museum of Art, the Guggenheim Museum, several upscale prep schools, and various residential buildings in some pretty fancy zip codes. We're talking York Avenue, Carnegie Hill, Lexington Avenue, in parts of New York that, you know, have tall buildings where a lot of affluent folks live. So they're saying, well, why, oh, why can't you make sure that the water cooling towers don't harbor Legionella? Now, Legionella is not something that is passed from person to person. It is a bacteria that is aerosolized. And in cooling towers, they blow fans off of reservoirs of water, and that's how they achieve the cooling. And that blows particles of Legionella into the air and sometimes into internal air conditioning systems of buildings. So this is a problem. It was first discovered in 1976. You might say, well, why is it called Legionnaire's disease? Well, there was an American Legion convention at a hotel, and they found that a bunch of these guys, mostly older guys, got sick. 29 deaths, 182 infected, and part of the problem is that they were immune deficient. They were older. Many had other medical conditions. And the antibiotics in 1976 weren't as powerful or effective as antibiotics are now. Now the fatality rate is much less. It's much less. It can be treated when recognized early unless you are very weak and frail. And so it's caused by breathing in aerosolized particles with central air conditioning or in buildings that on the rooftop there are water towers. Cruise ships can have it. Even misting systems used in supermarkets can harbor Legionella. And here's another way you can get it, through exposure to potting mix and compost. Wow. So Legionella is ubiquitous in water supplies. It grows in stagnant water, especially water at high temperatures. So by summertime, temperatures are hot. And it's not properly sterilized unless you go above a certain temperature. You have to really heat the water very hot. And a lot of the buildings have not done proper inspection for their water systems.
So New York City regulations require that building owners are legally required to test their cooling towers for Legionella bacteria at least every 31 days. Many are not in compliance. Over half the cooling towers in New York City were issued violations in recent months, according to records, and there are not enough inspectors to go around. And then all of a sudden we have an outbreak, and then everybody gets excited, and they say, yeah, let's do this. But it turns out it's pretty common. Legionella is pretty common. 8 to 18,000 cases per year in the United States require hospitalization. And if you get a pneumonia, you know, it's usually caused by other bacteria, but up to 9% of pneumonias, anywhere from 2 to 9% of pneumonias that are diagnosed may be due to Legionella. So this is a thing, and only relatively recently recognized, you know, about 50 years ago. So there you have it, Legionella. That's another one, you know, that Cyclospora dissecting aneurysms. There's a lot of havoc being unleashed on the health front this week. I'm Dr. Ronald Hoffman, and this is Intelligent Medicine.

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1: 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We're going to take some of those calls in a little while. But first, I want to talk about something that can weaken the bones, but also something that can strengthen the bones. You know, big concern. A lot of listeners, they're older. A lot of female listeners, where there's a female predominance of osteoporosis. And so they're constantly looking for tips on how to augment bone density. First, let's take a look at what can weaken your bones. Surprisingly, environmental chemicals. We've talked on this program about what are called PFAS chemicals, sometimes referred to as forever chemicals. PFAS are synthetic chemicals found in water, food, and everyday products. They're forever chemicals, and they can persist in the environment, in the human body. And thus, they may interfere with normal development, including another very important type of development, which is bone growth. I mean, imagine what happens to a kid from the time that they're one to the time that they're 18. There's a lot of bone growth going on rapidly. And that's kind of sets the stage for what's going to happen when you're 50, 60, or 70, because if you don't build adequate bone early in life, well, it's kind of like not saving enough money and putting it into your bank account or into a 401k. So according to this research, adolescence is a key period for building strong bones, and achieving optimal bone mass during this time can reduce lifelong risks of fractures and osteoporosis. The authors studied blood PFAS concentrations of 218 teens, and they measured bone density at age 12. They found that teens with higher blood PFOA levels, that's a type of PFAS chemical, had lower forearm bone density. They say these findings add to growing evidence that PFAS exposure during early life may carry long-term health consequences. So that's one way that we undermine our bone density. How about a way to enhance bone density? So a lot of people, they call them, it's a frequent call. This is a frequent theme here on Intelligent Medicine. What can I take to enhance my bone density? Well, calcium doesn't help that much according to studies, and you should have adequate levels of vitamin D, but taking tons of vitamin D won't correct a serious osteoporosis problem. So one avenue that is often underappreciated is the use of HRT, hormone replacement therapy. And there's a study that looks at that. It was just discussed at the Endocrine Society's annual meeting in Chicago. Menopausal hormone therapy reduces the risk of low bone mineral density. By how much do you think? By 10%, 20%, 30%? No, by 69%. And there's been a devastating effect of a study that came out in the early 2000s, the Women's Health Initiative study, that scared people off and scared doctors off of using hormone replacement therapy for women. According to a spokesperson, for years many women have avoided menopausal hormone therapy because of safety concerns and warning labels. But one of the best ways to fend off osteoporosis, they found that women who took menopausal hormone therapy had about a 69% less risk of low bone mineral density in the spine and hip compared to those not using it. So this is, you know, I think very significant. And, you know, a lot of women, you know, ought to be thinking about this, especially starting it early. You know, not starting it at the age of 79 or 82 when you already have weakened bones. This item: your heart works every second of every day. Shouldn't your supplements work just as hard? Well, here's introducing three powerhouse cardio support products from Protocol for Life Balance. Nattokinase, very much underappreciated. Nattokinase, drawn from a centuries-old Japanese tradition, this remarkable enzyme helps maintain healthy blood flow and normal blood fluidity. Circulating.

a breakthrough drug that can produce a hypermetabolic state, a state in which you burn fat or preferentially don't make as much fat, and that could be a new route towards the ultimate weight loss drug. So we anticipate more research, more news on that front, and hopefully it'll pan out. 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And have yourself a safe and healthy weekend. I'm Dr. Ronald Hoffman.

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4: News this hour from Town Hall, I'm Ron Taylor. U.S. military said Sunday it had ended its latest round of airstrikes on Iran, which included targeting Iran's paramilitary Revolutionary Guard over an attack that killed American troops in Jordan. Central Command in its statements also said it hit Iran military coastal surveillance and air defense facilities, maritime capabilities, and missile and drone storage sites. Iran has provided no overall information on its material losses. Heavy smoke has moved into more areas from the Great Lakes to the Mid-Atlantic.
5: Warnings of dangerous air quality conditions are expected to remain in effect through Saturday across a wide swath of the U.S. as heavy smoke from uncontrolled wildfires in Minnesota and Canada blankets even more of the Mid-Atlantic region, including Washington, D.C. In New York City, public health nurse Barbara Glickstein says people should take precautions.
6: I wish more people were wearing masks and little babies and children were inside.
5: The National Weather Service says smoky conditions won't be gone anytime soon as fires continue to burn largely unchecked. I'm Lisa Dwyer.
4: A father and son are accused of kidnapping two U.S. Forest Service employees.
7: A father and son are expected to be charged federally with kidnapping after authorities say they held two U.S. Forest Service employees at gunpoint for more than 12 hours in the Shasta Trinity National Forest in Northern California. Authorities say the workers were conducting routine field operations when they were taken on Thursday, held inside a trailer at gunpoint and zip-tied. Authorities say they located the trailer with drones and that the suspect and his adult son surrendered early Friday, walking out of the trailer with an assault rifle and knives. They also told authorities they had grenades. I'm Donna Water.
4: You'll find news and analysis at townhall.com. I'm Ron Taylor.
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4: A hot summer has proven deadly in Europe.
9: Heat that hit Europe exceptionally early and hard this year appears to have led to a spike in deaths, with well over 10,000 more people dying at the height of the heat wave than would normally have been expected. Measures of what researchers call excess mortality, the difference between the normally expected number of deaths and the actual number, spiked in late June, with parts of Europe experiencing record temperatures. I'm Charles de Ledesma.
4: Taylor Farms has expanded a voluntary recall of its iceberg lettuce products sourced from central Mexico because of a potential link to the multi-state cyclospora outbreak that has sickened people across the country. The California-based company said products with potential to be contaminated with the diarrhea-causing parasite were shipped to 27 states, including Texas, Florida, Pennsylvania, and Illinois. More news and analysis at townhall.com. After 246 years, Private John Pumphrey is unknown no more.
10: For more than two centuries, a fallen Revolutionary War soldier was unknown and unnoticed. Now, thanks to happenstance and the wonders of DNA, he has a name just in time for the 250th birthday of the nation he fought and died to create. The remains were found in 2022 in a shallow grave associated with the 1780 Battle of Camden, South Carolina. DNA extracted from a small bone at the base of his skull was analyzed and uploaded to genealogical sites. The soldier was recently identified as Private John Pumphrey of Maryland. An orphan, he may have been as young as 13 when he enlisted in 1777. I'm Bernie Bennett.
4: His newfound family are awaiting a new headstone to replace the one that reads unknown. England will finish third in the 2026 FIFA World Cup following a 6-4 win over France in Miami. The English took a 4-0 lead into halftime before France stormed back in the second half. More on these stories at townhall.com.
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0: right, we're back with you. Tom Gresham here. It's Gun Talk. Give me a call with your range reports. Call me at Tom Talk Gun. Easiest way to get in there. Now, one of my good friends, been a friend for a long time, in the gun world and also in the aviation world, and he's just returned from an amazing trip flying all over Alaska in his PA-12 Piper Super Cruiser. Doug Turnbull joins us. Doug, when was that airplane made originally?
1: October 16th of 46.
0: 46. Oh, you have the old one. I had a 47. And for those who don't know the story, you helped me find a PA-12 Super Cruiser and then helped me usher me back as I was flying it for 6 days from Maine to Idaho with you kind of checking the weather and texting me and saying, go here, go there, don't go there.
1: Yeah, I've done so many trips across the country that I've got a checklist of places to go and stay and who to see, and it's great.
0: It was terrific. Obviously, people know you from Turnbull Restorations, where you helped really kind of reset the thinking on what you do with an old gun. You want to kind of explain that?
1: Yeah, I grew up in a gun shop. Mom and Dad had Creekside Gun Shop. I enjoyed the hands-on aspect of gun fixing, refinishing, and my father, got into messing around with the old bone charcoal color case hardening process. And I took that process and expanded it, learned about it, figured out how to duplicate different gun manufacturers, whether it's Parker, and early Fox, which is different than Winchester and L.C. Smith and that. And I ran that company along with my employees who really put their heart into things for close to 40 years.
0: I mean, you combined art with science in all the stuff you were doing.
1: Yes, I did. And, I look at upgraded guns and custom guns differently than a lot of people. I look at it as how can we reproduce what the factories made back in the day. Mm-hmm. So we're doing the old original historical metal finishes, the bone charcoal, the carbona charcoal blue, rust blue. We did restocking, did all that stuff to make them. And then if we were upgrading it with engraving, I always pushed, let's make it look like an original gun, not necessarily a custom. So you would kind of mix the two together, mm-hmm. but engraving to me, it was all the old style, whether it's Colt or, the American shotguns were different styles. And it had to have the proper look. As strange as that is, that's what I always push for.
0: Sure.
1: And that's, there's some incredible, absolutely incredible custom stuff, but my eye was always original. What does it look like originally?
0: You clearly have an old soul. You love the lever actions, the single actions. You fly around a 1946 airplane. What do they say? Some people are just born in the wrong century.
1: Sometimes I wonder, why I got into the gun side and not the airplane side. My father had a 185 amphib and behind the house, and we used to go to Alaska fishing.
0: Well, you do both. Guns and air. Sounds a little bit similar to me, man. I was just out flying yesterday. Went up to Dixietown, flew in, had a good time flying around Idaho. All right, but we've got to talk about something else. You have not just an appreciation for, but a love of the art of gunsmithing. It is a real thing for you. It touches you.
1: Yes, it does. It's in restoration work. It's not just putting a pretty finish on. It's when was the gun made? What was the polish supposed to look like in that era? And if it's a pre-13 Winchester Colt, it typically has a high polish, and it's not always a never, but it's generally always has a high polish. And it's because it's a pre-war gun. After the war started, how do you cut back on dollars and cents? Well, you cut out the polish because the guys out using them don't really care.
0: Right.
1: So I tied all that into what we do. And, it's got to have the right look. It's all about the look. As a friend of mine says, when you walk up to a restored gun or an original gun at, a very, very high condition, he says, where's the fly? And you're looking for the fly on it. You're looking for something that stands out.
0: It's not right.
1: It's not right. And then once you find it, if you find it, if you happen to. Then you start looking, well, why? And you start digging deeper into, especially the collectible side. Mm-hmm. And that's a lot of what we did was, okay, let's try to make it so there's no flies on it.
0: Well, and the guns that you made, and, you know, yes, you worked on them, but in essence, you really made them. People now talk about it in almost reverent terms and say, oh, it's a Turnbull. We're talking with Doug Turnbull right now. I mean, and then you ran that to a certain point, and then you sold the company. Okay, so what's this latest thing you've done?
1: So I've been out of it for 4 years, and I'm, you know, I've gone to schools, and I've talked to gunsmithing schools and students, and I've done my part. I've cut my notch out. Well, what can I do to help the industry? I mean, the industry got me to where I am. The industry has been very, very gracious to us and really blessed with it. And it's like, okay, do I go to schools and talk and teach? Do I teach different aspects? And I came up with this idea of doing a Doug Turnbull Firearms Restoration Grant and try to get the students to look at gunsmithing in a different field. There's gunsmithing and there's repairing, and then there's building custom guns and refinishing stuff. Well, what if we try to get them to think about restoration, and how can, is that something of an interest? So what we're doing is working with Pennsylvania Gunsmithing School. I'm funding the grant personally. It has nothing to do with Turnbull Restoration because I've been gone for 4 years.
0: So you're putting your own money into this thing.
1: Yeah, it's my money. It's my money, my word, my idea to how can we give back. And what we're going to do is work with the Pennsylvania Gunsmithing, and they're going to work at looking at, and they're going to grab their core of their group that's going to do this restoration project. And they're going to figure out, well, what type of gun do we want to restore? Is it a shotgun? Is it American shotgun? Mm-hmm. Is what I'm kind of looking at. Is it a Winchester or a Colt or a Marlin or some offshoot? And then they've got to learn about it. Okay, you know, when was it manufactured? And look at it. How was it polished? To what degree was it polished? What year is it?
0: Okay, but what does your grant do? Is it like a scholarship?
1: I'm funding the work for the school to put it together, to learn all about restoration and restore this piece. And the piece will end up being part of the school, and the students will put their heart and soul into what I'm hoping to learn, how to restore a firearm back to what it was originally.
0: Why do I get the feeling that as cool as this is, what you're doing, it feels like the start of something? It's not the thing. It's the start of the thing.
1: It's the start of the thing. Yeah. It's trying to change ideas. It's trying to get the students and the staff, because the staff is into it as much as the students.
0: Sure.
1: To think, what do we got to do to put all this together, to bring it to fruition, to, you know, make it truly work.
0: And once you get that going, you get people thinking about it, and not just there, but in other gunsmithing schools and other gunsmiths around the country who are thinking.
1: And that's exactly what I'm hoping for, and I'm hoping by year two or three, you know, it may be, you know, three or four different gunsmith schools in 1 year may be taking on this project. And now it's going to be, you know, it may be three different style of guns, or it's, you know, maybe it's the same brand of a rifle or whatever.
0: Taking cool guns and then making them beautiful again.
1: Bring it back to factory standards.
0: Wow.
1: And it may become a competition between them. But I've got to start somewhere of getting the ball going and getting some excitement in and around it.
0: It sounds to me like you sold the company, got in your airplane, flew around the country, flew up to Alaska, flew all over the place. You had a lot of time to process a lot of thoughts. And that little single-engine plane, you're putt-putting around, you're going to these interesting places who are in the middle of nowhere. And you've been working on this idea for a while.
1: Yeah, I have. I mean, I just got back from 32 days on the road and flew 134 hours at 90 to 95 miles an hour.
0: People think we're kidding when we say, yeah, sometimes if you got a headwind, the 18-wheelers are passing you, but they are.
1: They do, yeah, absolutely. And, you know, and sometimes you're going to find that, you know, you've got to be 500 feet or maybe a little lower because you're going across the prairie, and that's the only place you've got no wind, or maybe it's, yep, maybe you're lucky you got a tailwind at 2 miles an hour.
0: 2 miles an hour, right, exactly. But it does give you a lot of time to think and come up with ideas.
1: It does, yeah. There's so many different ways to look at things. And just like I tell the students, you know, there's money in so many different areas in the industry because, it, you know, maybe you're a machinist. So, okay, we'll build parts for something. Mm-hmm. Maybe you like wood and you're a checker. You're just a stock maker, and not just, but, you know, your love is doing stocking. Well, learn about it. Become the best. Take a 3-hour job and turn it into a 2-hour or 1-hour job.
0: Can people make a living as gunsmiths now?
1: Oh, yeah. Yeah. Yep. They can. I think more becoming specialized. A general gunsmith is tough, mm-hmm, because you've got to be a jack of all trades.
0: Right.
1: If you work at really understanding a specific thing, or, you know, like us, we worked on Winchesters. We worked on American double Winchester lever guns.
0: Right.
1: We worked on American side-by-sides, some Colt, single actions, and then 1911s.
0: And by limiting the scope, you were able to get really good at what you did.
1: Exactly. You know, we were doing the bone charcoal color case hardening, and back in, what was it, Kentucky Bicentennial, late 80s, early 90s, mm-hmm, Kevin Cherry called and said he wanted 500 Winchester 94 case colored. And I said, yep, we can do that. This is the price. Hung up the phone and went, what have I done?
0: How are we going to do this?
1: And I've, and it's happened so many times. We did 2,500 1911s that we charcoal blued. We did the Remington UMC run.
0: I've often talked about my idea that we do in our family. I've told my kids, and it sounds like you're doing the same thing, which is, if somebody asks you if you can do something, always say yes and then go figure out how.
1: Yeah, exactly. And we've done that so many times.
0: Well, you've done amazing work. I mean, you are this rare combination of an artist and a good businessman. And now you have moved on to this next level, which is, okay, how do I help other people to do what I did and to appreciate, yeah, what I appreciate?
1: And then let them build their own name.
0: What is the school again that you're doing this first grant to?
1: It's a Pennsylvania gunsmithing school down in Pittsburgh,
0: okay,
1: PA.
0: Very good. Well, I know they appreciate it. I got to tell you, we appreciate it, those of us who love guns and what you have done and really kind of recaptured, if you will, this love of fine guns and the restoration work. You broke the ground. You created, yeah, this whole movement. You really did.
1: Yeah, yeah. I've broken the mold. I've had dealers and gunsmiths that in the early 80s saying, you know, you're ruining this stuff, to thank God for what you're done and what, you know, the quality they've put into it and the acceptance of restoration if it's done right. And there's some fantastic stuff that's being produced that I look at it and go, I know it's redone, but holy cow, is that good?
0: Yeah, it's really good. Well,
1: yeah,
0: congratulations. Well done. You're an amazing talent, and now you're spreading that and making sure that that goes forward. Doug Turnbull, thank you so much for what you're doing, my friend.
1: Tom, great to talk with you.
0: All righty. All right, don't go far. We'll be right back with more Gun Talk.
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I got a question for you. Assuming you own more than one pistol, and I'm guessing that a lot of the people listening to this do, how do you decide which one to carry? If you're going to go carry a gun for self-defense, how do you make the decision on which one? And which one do you carry the most? Just kind of curious. I mean, it's like, once again, no right or wrong answer. Just wondering. 866-TALK-GUN or TOM-TALK-GUN. Over in Texas, they got a Senate race going on. Fascinating, actually. And one of the candidates, the Democrat, James Tallarico, has made it a point, although he's trying to hide from it now, promoting and parading his anti-gun positions. And I'm wondering if the word is out, if Texans actually know about Tallarico's comments. And this is not just happenstance or, you know, somebody saying this. This is actually on video. You can go look at it. When he said, let's see, making sure I get this right. Yeah, he says, I think universal background checks, I think closing the gun show loophole, an assault weapons ban, a large capacity magazine ban, I think restricting large firearm purchases. I think even we should start to think about handgun design safety standards. So he favors a ban on AR-15s, favors a ban on standard capacity magazines. Now, if you ask him, that was in 2020. If you ask him today, he says, oh, yeah, no, I'm a Second Amendment supporter. He says, but just most people don't really realize, you know, that you're able to do restrictions on guns and still support the Second Amendment. Actually, no, sir, you're not. Actually, no, you're not. I also love the ones, not Tallarico, but others, said, well, you know, most politicians have never read the Second Amendment. Because if they did, they would know it says well-regulated. Well, it does, in fact, say well-regulated. It starts off, a well-regulated militia being necessary to the security of a free state. The right of the people to keep and bear arms shall not be infringed. That's the whole thing. Just a few words. But you got to go back and say, what did the word regulated mean when they wrote it? And you look back at the dictionaries at the time, it was very clear and very easy to understand. And very much not what people are saying it is today. Regulated simply meant that it works well. Really, well-equipped, well-run, well-regulated militia means it has the equipment it needs, it has the guns, it has the ammunition, it's trained, and it is competent. That's what well-regulated meant at the time. We talk about regulating a clock, making sure it's running correctly. So the current gun banners like to say, well, well-regulated means we can regulate, we can restrict gun rights. That is not at all what it meant. And frankly, to say that is to say you know nothing about the Supreme Court decisions of the last 15, 20 years on the Second Amendment. Because the Supreme Court has said, no, that's not what that meant. It simply meant well-rehearsed, well-equipped. It meant that the militia, which is all of us, can and should and must have guns. The Second Amendment actually says we should all have guns. Now, you are not required to have a gun, but it also says the government is prohibited from keeping you from having guns. There are those who say that, you know, the government doesn't allow, or the government allows this or that. That's not how it works in our country. Now, in other countries, that is how it works. Everything is prohibited unless the government allows it. Here, everything is allowed unless the government prohibits it. It is an essential difference, and it is the essence of liberty. We can do whatever we want unless it is specifically prohibited. That's just the way our laws work. So no one, the government doesn't allow you to carry a gun. The government doesn't allow you to own guns. The government may try to prohibit those activities. But under the Second Amendment,
It is specifically prohibited from doing that. That is what the Second Amendment is. That is a restriction on the government. It is not a right that is granted to us. We have that right. What have you been shooting? Give me a holler. I'd love to know about it. Love to get those range reports. And also, how many 22s do you own?

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0: I don't know, it just popped into my head. I said, more than I need and not as many as I want. Still seems like a good answer. I don't know. Let's go to line one. John's with us out of St. Louis, Missouri. Hello, John. You're on Gun Talk.
1: Hello. Yes, I'm here. Do you hear me?
0: I got you. Go ahead, sir.
1: Yeah, I'm driving right now. I'm heading down to the Arnold Rifle Pistol Club in Arnold, south of St. Louis, to shoot some wobble trap. But when I hear you, that word need comes up all the time in your discussions where people are quizzing you on need versus, you know, what do you need a car for? What do you need of this or that? What I've been doing for several years is when I hear somebody ask that, I ask them right there, right? I go, hey, what are you, a communist? You know, they look at me befuddled, like, what are you talking about, John? I say, hey, that's the communist word. That's communism when you're starting to decide what people need. Our country is a country of wants. And if you want something, you legally, obviously, but you get busy, you figure out how to get it, you may or may not get it. But that's what you do. But when it comes down to needs, there's going to be a group somewhere deciding what you need.
0: Yes.
1: And my final on that is, if we were to get taken over by communism, I'm 79, so hopefully not, but if that were to happen, I want to be a decider. I call it a group of deciders. And I tell my buddies, I'll be trying to be as fair and nice to you as I can be, but believe you me, you don't want me deciding on what you need, whether it be the house to own, the car to own, the gun to own or not own. You don't want me there, even though I'd be a pretty good guy, I think. But yeah. I tell you what, I challenge everybody, when you hear that word pop up in conversation, what do you need that for? What do they need that? Communists, and call them out on it.
0: There you go. I like it. That's a great. I tell you what, I'm going to borrow that. Consider it stolen. There you go. So it's a good idea. Thank you for the call. I appreciate it. Oh, yeah, and good shooting, by the way, when you get down to Arnold. Somebody said, what do you need that for? What do you mean what I need it for? I want it. You know, the only question is it legal? Do I want it? And can I afford it? You know, what do you need a $5,000 pistol for? Don't. That's the good part about it. I don't have to need anything. I just want it. And if I can afford it, or like in my case, say, okay, well, I'm going to get something that I've been going through the process over the last few years of, I have a lot of guns, none of them are very special, and selling several at a time and then replacing them with like one really nice gun. So now I'm going to quality over quantity, I guess, is what you'd say. All right, let's drop down line two. Tom's in Houston, Texas. Hello, Tom. You're on Gun Talk.
2: Hey, good afternoon, Tom.
0: Yes, sir.
2: You asked about how many 22s I've got.
0: Right.
2: And I was sitting here thinking I got seven of them, but then I remembered recently they had the Taurus little 9mm pistol on sale, and for $259, you got a free, American Red Ryder or whatever, the single action
0: 22 revolver?
2: Yes, but it's the one you got to open. It's like a army special, but you know, you open the gate and you reload each round
0: it's a single action revolver. So you got that for free?
2: Yes, sir. So I'm up to 10 22s right now, and I love the 22 cartridge. And people always, when I get to talking to them, I say, well, let's stop and think about it. If we're in a survival situation and I can carry 300 rounds of 22 versus 35, 45 rounds of 9mm or 5.7 or whatever.
0: Right.
2: And then I stop and they say, well, yeah, but I still like my 5.56. I said, okay. Mm-hmm. I said, so you're going to take down a squirrel or a rabbit? Or whatever. You're out there but on your own, you know, or maybe you got two or three people with you. You know, I can eat two or three squirrels. I cannot eat a whole deer and continue to move.
0: Yep.
2: You, you,

0: mean, do you want me to pack, refrigerate, and preserve 150 pounds of dressed out meat?
1: I understand what you're saying. All right, so let me ask you, I'll go a little further. All right, we're up to 10 22s, and I'll bet you if I forced you to, you could probably find another one or two you forgot about. But here's another question for you. Do you have any earthly idea how many rounds of 22 ammo you have?
0: I'm somewhere between 3,500 and 4,000.
1: Okay, well, that's a...
0: And 400 of that is Magnum.
1: Oh, 22 Magnum.
0: I bought the Kel-Tec BMR-30, which as soon as I slap a magazine in that booger, I have 30 rounds before I'm out.
1: That is one of the most fun pistols to shoot. We were shooting that thing at our indoor range at Kel-Tec one time, shooting video. I don't know if you've ever experienced this with yours, but in the right light, when you shoot that thing, it blows out a donut of fire. It's a ring of fire that comes out from the muzzle. It's really cool.
0: It's called the Johnny Cash model, and it's a good little pistol. And of course, they have the CMR now, which what is it, 14 or 16 inch barrel?
1: Right.
0: And so, God only knows what the muzzle velocity is on that booger.
1: All right. Well, I love it. Thank you for the call, sir. I just, you know, I love it. He's counting up his 22s, and he goes, oh, but wait, there's another one. Of course, at first he started out with 8. Then he said, but I got a free one. So then he said, well, I guess it's 10. I'm going, huh. And then he says, you got 10 22s. I'm thinking, you got a 10 22? Oh, whoa, no, that's a different thing. But everybody ought to have a 10 22. Also, you know another 22 rifle I really like? And if you have one, you understand. If you don't, you may not understand it. It is the Smith & Wesson M&P 1522. It is an AR-15 and 22 rimfire, basically. The fire control group is the same. And I don't know what they are, $300, $400. They're not terribly expensive. And just fun, great way to get somebody going. Got the collapsible stock, adjustable stock, so you can have, you know, kids or people of different sizes shoot them. And they're just fun. And stick a red dot on it, and it's easy for everybody to shoot. It's a great way to start people out shooting. Obviously, if you're going to, in any of these, I know sometimes people say it's just a 22, you don't need hearing protection. Yes, you do. Hearing, it's a one-way loss deal. If you've ever hung around somebody who's lost his or her hearing, you start to understand how incredibly frustrating it is. They say now that loss of hearing actually accelerates dementia, which I can understand. Certainly makes your world get smaller. All that to say, anything you can do to protect your hearing is worthwhile. We had somebody earlier saying, yeah, he wears double hearing protection. I think that's a great idea. We're like foam plugs, and then wear muffs over the top. Great way to go. Obviously, any talk about hearing protection brings us straight into silencers and suppressors. Just a really good idea whose time has come. It has now become much easier to buy a silencer. What, 2-3 years ago, it was taking a year to get the forms back from the ATF. Now it's 2 days to 5 days. We were having to pay $200 tax on each one of them. Every time you bought a suppressor or silencer, you had to pay a $200 tax. The tax is gone. That does not exist anymore. So now it's like no dollars for tax and mere days to get it in. And people are buying silencers like crazy. So there you go. Let's grab Stan on line 4 out of Nevada. Hey, Stan, you're on Gun Talk. What's your question, sir?
2: Well, I had 2 questions. You gave me a third one. The first two were just fun. The first is, why do I need a gun? The same reason I would ask somebody why they need a fire extinguisher if they're not expecting a fire. You know the answer.
1: I do. You know, the thing about that, and I'll let you get to your other questions, but I have run that past several people. when I said, well, you know, you got a fire extinguisher, right? Trying to use that as an example. I am stunned at how many people do not have a fire extinguisher in their house. I can't even imagine it. But you'd be amazed at how many people don't, and thinking, okay, well, you just are clearly not thinking about this.
2: Yeah, the same people that would, of course, expect calling the police is going to save a home break-in.
1: Exactly, right, exactly. All right, go ahead, continue.
2: The second is, why would I want a gun? I would ask, why do people want Ferraris? They're a lot of fun.
1: Because they're fun, and I just want one. You know, really the only question at that point, isn't it, that can I afford it? And if I can afford it and I want it, why wouldn't I? Where's the harm?
2: Exactly. But the third one, while I was listening on hold, you were talking about suppressors.
1: Mm-hmm.
2: I think that's an important question. That's ear protection.
1: Right.
2: And if we're talking about using a firearm inside your home, these are people that have never fired a gun, don't know what kind of damage they do to your ears. I very much don't agree with suppressors not being legal because, yeah, if I'm going to use my .40 in my house to defend myself, I'd really like to not go deaf doing it.
1: I agree. You know, and I remember Ed Head from Gunsight, who Ed's no longer with us, but he said he would keep earmuffs, electronic earmuffs, next to his nightstand or on his nightstand so that if he had to get up, if there was a bump in the night or something, he'd put those on. Yes, you get hearing protection from it, but also with the amplification, you can hear what's going on in the rooms around you. And I thought, that's brilliant. I love that idea.
2: Yeah, because exactly, if I'm trying to find someone in the dark in my house
1: mm-hmm.
2: and I have earmuffs on, like, that just makes it harder.
1: Yeah, but if they are amplified, if you got electronic earmuffs, then you can hear sounds in the other rooms. That's a better way to go. I love it. You got three good points there. Thank you, sir. I appreciate the call. Let's grab Chris in California on 5. Hey, Chris, you got something interesting here.
3: Hi, Tom. Yes, I remember from a show a while back, you were saying that supporters of Wayne LaFiere moved from the NRA to the NRAILA.
1: No. Let's stop that right there. No. They moved to the NRA Foundation, Friends of the NRA. Different group completely.
3: Okay, well, great. I'm glad you cleared that up because I got a text message saying that there's a virtual session for, working to become, work with the NRA, ILA in their activities. And I just wanted to verify that it wasn't something that would be going to Wayne LaFiere supporters.
1: No. I am really glad you asked that question. No, the bad guys at NRA with the LaFiere group have moved over to the NRA Foundation. They've actually changed the name of it now. And they're being sued by NRA to get the money back because there's like, I don't know, $150 million sitting over there that these guys have grabbed. But no, NRA ILA is perfectly good, and actually I think it's better than it's ever been, and they're working very closely with the other Second Amendment groups, Second Amendment Foundation, Gun Owners of America, Firearms Policy Coalition, and all of them working together on these cases. So if you have an interest in that seminar, I would suggest you go ahead and do it.
3: Okay, can I give that information out, the time and date?
1: Yeah, go ahead.
3: Okay, yeah, it's a webinar. It's the 14th of this month, and it's 6 p.m. to 8 p.m. Pacific Standard Time. That's according to the text I received from them.
1: And probably going to the NRA ILA website will get you the information on it, I'm guessing.
3: I'm guessing that, too. I didn't research that far. I'm just going off the text I received, and I just wanted to verify that they're the good guys.
1: Yeah, I'm glad you asked. No, you're correct. Those directors who actually got ousted, moved over to the NRA Foundation, and that is the group that puts on the Friends of the NRA banquets. The money is supposed to go to NRA, but they somehow, I don't know exactly how it happened, and there's a lawsuit involved, and it's a mess. But no, NRA ILA is just fine. We got time for Ken. All right, let's do that. Line 3, Ken's in Boise, Idaho. Hello, Ken, you're on Gun Talk. Let's talk 22.
4: Thanks. Hey, 22, so I was just counting mine up. I've got a dozen right now, and I just thinned a herd and sold 3 handguns within the last month. And can't have enough. I've got 7 handguns and 5 rifles. I'm getting low on ammo. I counted the other day. I only had about 50,000 rounds left. So
1: you're a man.
4: One of the local stores had a real good deal, and I thought, well, I better buy a little more. So I bought another 6,600 rounds. So I'm up to 56,000 rounds.
1: Oh, my gosh.
4: For a while.
1: All right, so what's the next 22 you're going to buy?
4: You know, I went through all the handguns that anybody, if they put competition in the name, I bought one. And then I thinned the herd and bought two Vol Quartz and Black Mambas. And I love those handguns. They just shoot so sweet. They're like, yeah, they run like a Singer sewing machine.
1: Well, exactly. And Vol Quartz just makes such nice, nice guns. I mean, you really can't go bad with those. They're just wonderful. Well done. So I think 56,000 rounds of 22 ammo, that's a good number. You know, when people say, well, I've got like 4,000 or 5,000 rounds, I think, man, no, those are rookie numbers. We've got to up our game here. And the thing that's nice about it, now ammo prices are a little bit lower, 22, you can afford them. You can buy them 1,000 at a time. You know, 1,000 this week, 1,000 next week. You do that for a year or two, you might be up to some good numbers there. How many rounds do you have? Love to hear.
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0: All right, Matt Whitney here. Going straight to the phones. Going to talk with Bob in Denver on 4. Hello, Bob. You're on Gun Talk. How can we help you?
1: Yes, Tom. I've had multiple surgeries to my neck and can't stand recoil very much. But I like bird shooting and looking for a resource for 2.5-inch, 28-gauge shotgun shells and 5 or 7.5s so I can shoot more.
0: Question is, do you have a gun chambered in 2.5-inch, or do you just look for lower recoil?
1: Lower recoil. It's chambered 2.75, which is readily available, but 2.5-inch I've shot before. And it works really well in the Remington 1100, but I don't know where to buy the shells anymore.
0: I'm not sure right offhand. I'm doing a little check right now to see what I can find. RST might have those. 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RST shells online. You're definitely okay. Going to have to go online. You're not going to find anything like this locally, of course. Yep, there you go. 2.5-inch right. Shells, rstshells.com.
1: Oh, perfect. That is very much appreciated.
0: You bet. And good luck with it. But yeah, I appreciate what you're saying. The recoil and the 28 gauge is great. I love it because it's much, much more effective than a 410. 410 has low recoil, but also, you know, not nearly the number of shot pellets. So that's the way to go. Yeah, rstshells.com. Good luck with that. Thanks for the call, sir. Shotgun. I just got the claycopter from Caldwell. Hadn't had a chance to get it out yet. That just looks like the coolest fun toy. Throwing those spinning targets for clay. Well, it's not clay targets. They're spinning goofy targets. You got to look at the video of them. If you go to Caldwell website and take a look at the claycopter, it just looks like so much fun. I've had a chance to shoot the targets or make them fly, but not shoot them with a gun, at least not so far. So we're going to be doing that pretty soon. We'll get out and do that. And I just got my 28-gauge back. Speaking of 28, I sent it off to the gunsmith, had it cleaned, had it serviced, got it all back. I was able to get a 28-gauge over and under that was fitted to me. It's bent for a left-handed shooter. And having your shotgun fitted to you is like magic. It is unbelievable what it does for you. You will shoot so much better. Seriously, you will. So if you're thinking about what can I do next, if you like shotgunning and you've never had a gun fitted to you, find a place. You know, a lot of the good skeet ranges or sporting clays ranges will have a gun fitter available, or they have one that comes through occasionally. You spend the money. Get a gun fitted to you, see what it does for you. I think you will be amazed at what a difference it makes. Once again, why would I need to do that? Well, because I want to. Need is not a factor in this. It's not the bill of needs. It's the bill of rights. And as our caller said, besides, it's communist to ask about need. Why does anybody need a car that goes 120 miles an hour? I don't know. Just want it. Okay, is it legal to go? If I can drive it that fast where it's legal, I will. There you go. As long as you keep it legal and you can afford it, I don't care. And if you want to buy a $300 pistol, that's fine. If you want to buy a $5,300 pistol, I don't care. It doesn't affect me one way or the other. You know, it just does it. I'd love to get your take on that. If you want to join us, call me right now. You can get on the after show. Call me at Tom Talk Gun. The question on the floor is, let's compare $500 guns and $5,000 guns. If you had the money, would you spend it on a gun like that? In the meantime, go out and do a little shooting this week. Shoot more ammo. Buy more ammo. Take somebody with you. It's fun to take a friend to the range. We all need to do more of that. Be safe out there. Watch those muzzles.
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5: News this hour from Town Hall. I'm Ron Taylor. The U.S. military said today it has ended its latest round of airstrikes on Iran, which included targeting Iran's paramilitary Revolutionary Guard over an attack that killed American troops in Jordan Friday. Central Command, in its statement, also said it hit Iranian military coastal surveillance and air defense facilities, maritime capabilities, and missile and drone storage sites. Iran has provided no overall information on its material losses in the campaign. Former Deputy National Security Advisor K.T. McFarland is weighing in on election integrity concerns.
6: Following President Trump's address on election integrity, former Deputy National Security Advisor Katie McFarland says foreign adversaries are increasingly using technology and social media to influence Americans and shape public opinion.
7: One great strength of America is our elections, right? We choose our own leaders. But it's in some ways the greatest weakness, especially in an era of social media, because they can scramble with our brains, whether it's China using TikTok to feed a certain narrative. So they're it's like a disinformation campaign.
6: McFarland appeared on Salem News Channel with Larry O'Connor. Willie Nelson, The White House.
5: A massive fire is underway in Norway.
8: Authorities say the largest residential fire in modern Norwegian history has destroyed over 100 homes. The fire started Friday in a townhouse in Drammen, about 21 miles southwest of Oslo. The fire then spread to nearby forests. As firefighters continue to battle the blaze, the Norwegian Directorate for Civil Protection confirmed that it is the largest fire of its kind in modern times for Norway. NRK, Norway's public broadcaster, says hundreds of people have evacuated to a center. So far, no residents are reported missing. I'm Lisa Dwyer.
5: Toxic smoke from Canadian wildfires continue to push further into the U.S. News and analysis at townhall.com.
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5: At a reception Friday with President Trump, FIFA President Gianni Infantino says the World Cup tournament achieved his mission of bringing people together from all corners of the globe.
10: Full stadiums, 7 million people in the stadium, tens of millions in the cities in America, in Canada, in Mexico, billions in front of their TV.
5: Taylor Farms has expanded a voluntary recall of its iceberg lettuce products sourced from central Mexico because of potential link to multi-state cyclospora outbreak that has sickened people across the country. The California-based company said products with the potential to be contaminated with the diarrhea-causing parasite were shipped to 27 states, including Texas, Florida, Pennsylvania, and Illinois. Cyclospora is a microscopic parasite that infects food that's come in contact with feces, most commonly when it's contaminated. The Trump administration is changing how long foreign journalists can stay and work in this country.
11: The Department of Homeland Security says it's shortening visas for most foreign journalists to 240 days, down from stays of up to 5 years. Journalists from China will face even stricter limits, with visas capped at 90 days, prompting Beijing to warn of possible reciprocal countermeasures. While visas can still be extended, the change has raised concerns over press freedom. Advocates for foreign journalists say the shorter timeframes will make it harder for them to live and work in the U.S. Homeland Security says the change is necessary to better vet visa holders.
12: Health workers in northern Nigeria say more children are relapsing into malnutrition and cite knock-on efforts from the war in the Middle East. The region is already under pressure from an insurgency crisis. The conflict in the Middle East has worsened food security for millions, especially children. More news and analysis at townhall.com.
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17: Welcome to Intelligent Medicine. I'm your host, Dr. Ronald Huff, and Intelligent Medicine is a program about the best of high-tech and the best of natural therapies. And we break it down for you each weekend here on Intelligent Medicine, and you can be part of the discussion by calling 877-726-8255. That number enables you to record a question. You can come directly into the doctor's office and pose a question or share a comment. And we've got some interesting ones to tackle today. We've got lots of fascinating stories to break down for you, lots of stuff in the news. And we're going to also take a look at some of the latest current events in the field of health and medicine. 877-726-8255. So let's take a look at this article here, which comes to us from Science Direct. It's about the relationship between diet and the risk of dementia. You know, we're focusing on expensive drug interventions to interdict the accumulation of plaque in the brain that causes us to experience cognitive decline and Alzheimer's disease. It's kind of a pricey moonshot in an effort to cure the disease, but the drugs are A, expensive, B, have a lot of side effects, and C, produce only marginal benefits. So the focus really ought to be on a comprehensive, all-of-the-above approach. We welcome medical breakthroughs that can help us ameliorate this disease or cure this disease. We're going to see a tremendous upsurge as baby boomers age and as Gen X joins their ranks. And so it's a big discussion because it's going to cripple our productivity and also break our healthcare budget. So the discussion about diet and the risk of cognitive decline is relevant here. And there are actually many studies that now document the adverse effects of ultra-processed foods on the brain. It's pretty clear that if you subsist on ultra-processed foods, and Americans may consume up to 50% of their calories sourced from ultra-processed foods, foods that are bereft of nutrients, that are highly processed, that have all kinds of iffy additives, that are primarily rich in simple sugars and carbohydrates, also sketchy oils that are highly synthetic, chemically processed, that these will have an adverse effect on the brain. And so it is that we have a study from Science Direct here, headline, just like Mom said, eat your fruits and veggies. Association of vegetable and fruit intake with the risk of dementia. These are three prospective studies. That's as good as it gets, because a lot of backward-looking studies that are not prospective, they are retrospective. Looking back, they may be compromised by people's memory of what they ate. People take dietary surveys, and it's unclear that they remember correctly. Maybe they exaggerate their virtue, camouflage their indiscretions. But prospective studies looking forward are the gold standard of scientific research. And there are also a bunch of meta-analyses looking at these are studies of studies that comprise over 18,000 participants followed for an average of 7 to 13 years. And what they found was that there was what is called an inverse association of vegetable and fruit intake with dementia risk. The more fruits and vegetables, the less in the way of dementia. Okay, great. Let's all consume plant-based diets, as is so often recommended by the medical authorities. And it gets a little more complicated. And we're going to get a little science-y here, because there are some people who are more prone to Alzheimer's disease. Perhaps you've heard of the APOE4 gene. The APOE4 gene has been referred to as the Alzheimer's gene, and it does increase the risk of Alzheimer's, but certain lifestyle factors can potentially head off that risk. And a fairly high percentage of people carry at least one set. It usually takes two sets. You get a double hit to create a disease. For example, there are folks who have the sickle cell gene, but they don't have a double hit, so they don't have sickle cell. When you have a double hit, you get the full-born disease. Well, it turns out that people who have one APOE4, fairly high prevalence in the population, up to 25%, they have a higher risk of Alzheimer's disease, maybe, you know, two, three times higher risk of Alzheimer's disease. Those who have a double hit have a very increased risk of Alzheimer's disease. That's why it's kind of controversial as to whether you should get tested, because it freaks people out when they find out that they're prone to Alzheimer's disease when there's no surefire cure. So you better be ready for the results if you're going to undertake that genetic testing. And so the current view, which is consonant with the approach to cardiovascular disease, we tell people to be on a very low-fat diet, on a plant-based diet that is thought to be beneficial, avoid red meat, and reduce your intake of animal food products, use oils, polyunsaturated oils instead of butter and lard, and so on and so on. Avoid high cholesterol foods. That is thought to be beneficial, especially for people who have this vulnerable gene. And this is actually something that's been taught for years and years. Is if you have the APOE4 gene, you should become a vegan, or at the very least, maybe a pesco vegan, because fish contain omega-3 fatty acids. So that's good for the brain. Here's a surprising study in JAMA, Journal of the American Medical Association. It looks at meat consumption and cognitive health in relationship to the APOE genotypes. Again, you can have a mixed type, you can have one hit, or you can have a double hit. And the question that they pose is higher meat consumption associated with changes in cognitive health among individuals with the APOE mixed type, APOE 3, 4, versus a double hit of 4-4, and what does that mean for people who are attempting to optimize their diet who have this risk factor? And what they found is, quite interestingly, they found that higher meat consumption than conventionally recommended, they now tell us that we should consume less meat, higher meat consumption than conventionally recommended may be associated with benefits in this genetically defined subgroup, which currently comprises about one quarter of the global population, 25%. And so they looked at these individuals, over 2,100 older individuals without dementia, and they followed them for a long time, and they looked at their diets. And what they found is that, indeed, people with a hit on APOE4, either a single hit or a double hit, they are more prone to cognitive decline in Alzheimer's disease. But that if they consumed a higher proportion of meat in their diet, it had a protective effect. In this study, they say, higher meat consumption was associated with better cognitive trajectories and lower dementia risk among individuals with the APOE3/4 or the APOE4/4 genotypes. So, whoa, what's going on here? Well, you know, they say that nature rarely makes a mistake, especially when a gene is prevalent in the population for a long time, an example of which is sickle cell anemia. Sickle cell is there for a reason. It protects people against malaria. And in large parts of the world, even parts of Europe, there was malaria in London in the Middle Ages. There was malaria in Philadelphia and many parts of the United States. And so it turned out that having one hit of the sickle cell gene protected you somewhat from malaria, devastating disease. And so it persists. But in modern times, malaria is less of a scourge and it becomes a risk factor for sickle cell disease. And so there's a theory about the origins of this genetic modification. And it's kind of interesting because it is an ancestral form of the human APOE gene, and it's been around almost since the dawn of human evolution. And it may, in the past, have conferred an evolutionary advantage because our ancestors carried the APOE4 gene to a high level, and carriers of APOE demonstrate a more robust immune response to bacteria and parasites, such as intestinal worms. Well, less of a problem today, but in the millennia of, and literally millions of years of human evolution, that was a continuous problem. Also, APOE4 is efficient at transporting cholesterol and fats, and that may have staved off the effects of malnutrition, which was common as humans evolved, and in environments that have heavy parasite and infectious loads, the APOE variant has been associated with improved cognitive function compared to non-carriers. Well, this is an example of what's called evolutionary mismatch, because as we're now less prone to starvation, and we're now less prone to parasites and bacterial infections, it has now become a disadvantage. But it is also thought that APOE4 developed as an adaptation to a high meat diet. Humans originally evolved in the trees from early primates, mostly eating fruits and various types of roots and berries. Then they began to develop the ability to hunt and eat a lot of meat. For thousands and thousands of years, humans subsisted on a high meat diet. And ultimately, it was only recently that we began to cultivate grains and legumes and added more vegetable protein and fruit protein to our diets. So this is an example of an evolutionary mismatch, and it's thought that it's actually helpful. Kind of a complete 180 on our thought process about what people with these risk factors should eat. So hopefully this knowledge will trickle down to doctor's office, neurologists who treat Alzheimer's disease, test people for APOE. We'll actually be able to translate these studies into recommendations, dietary recommendations, to help slow the progression of Alzheimer's disease in these vulnerable individuals, many of whom, many of you out there who may be carriers. 877-726-8255 is our number, and this is Intelligent Medicine.

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1: 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Dr. Ronald Hoffman here. 877-726-8255 is our number. And here's a clickbait headline, and I went for it. Doctors call for cigarette-style warning label on GLP-1 drugs like Ozempic due to this very dangerous risk. And I'm thinking, what could that be? There's a rare form of blindness that can occur among people taking GLP-1 drugs. But that's not a very common side effect of these drugs. And there's also the frequent side effect that people lose lean muscle mass when they take this. Unfortunately, a lot of people just take the drugs and they don't increase their protein intake. They eat less. They're on a virtual starvation diet and they lose muscle. And another hedge against muscle loss is resistance exercise. But what are they talking about here? In this article, they say there's trouble brewing beneath the GLP-1 buzz. Doctors are warning as people embrace these weight loss drugs in record numbers, and by the way, now approved for Medicare recipients. They'll pay, you know, merely $50 a month as a copay when taking these drugs. So it's going to become affordable for more and more people. People are saying that there should be a warning like on cigarette boxes about the risk for people with eating disorders to be taking these. Now, this is not trivial because when it comes to anorexia nervosa, that's an extreme form where people literally can starve themselves to death. It's estimated that the percentage of people with anorexia nervosa is pretty low. It's maybe around 1%, perhaps 2% population. But when it comes to people with problematic eating who want to starve themselves, the prevalence may be as high as 11 to 15%. And people go over the top with these medications trying to achieve a stick-like figure. They have the desire to completely turn off their appetite so that they can lose more and more and more weight, achieve an unrealistic weight goal. And this, I think, is actually one of the more serious unrecognized risks of the prevalence of these medications. So beware, if you've got that tendency to go a little over the top with dieting, this may be a problem for you and undermine your health. 877-726-8255 is our number, and this is Intelligent Medicine.
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1: 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I'm Dr. Ronald Hoffman. Each weekend we're a resource to you because you can call in and you can record a question. The number to call is 877-726-8255. So let's hear one of those.
2: I've been diagnosed with adrenal insufficiency. I stopped taking the supplements from Standard Process because they were too expensive. I passed out at work yesterday after a two-hour shivering spell on Monday when I became cold. I'm thinking the shivering spell triggered the reaction. I also had severe dehydration because on my job I cannot drink enough water. Will taking Standard Process desiccated adrenal help my condition, and what other vitamins should I be taking? Thank you so much.
1: Okay, so when it comes to adrenal insufficiency, really we're talking about a spectrum of problems from people who have severe Addison's disease, by the way, celebrity disease, because it was JFK, John F. Kennedy, who experienced Addison's disease, and actually was one of the first patients who received steroids to counteract it.

is either prednisone or cortisone, sometimes with something else that helps the adrenals, mineralocorticoids. I prefer when people have Addison's disease that they also take a little bit of DHEA, because the adrenals make a variety of things that, you know, involve different types of benefits. So if you have, however, a lot of people have not out-and-out Addison's disease, but they have weak adrenals. They have a poor response to stress. They feel weak and dizzy. Their blood pressure is low. They have poor immunity. They may also have severe hypoglycemia. That's another thing that happens when you don't have adequate levels of adrenal hormone. And so these are people who may not meet the criteria that endocrinologists set for out-and-out Addison's disease, but they may benefit from adrenal supplements. And among the things that are in adrenal supplements, you get things like licorice. Licorice actually helps the adrenals, and various adaptogens. It could be ginseng, or it could be ashwagandha. These are some of the things that support adrenal function. It's also just in terms of habits, it's important to hydrate adequately, but also to get adequate sodium. This is kind of one of the situations where the dictum that you should avoid sodium, avoid excess salt. No, you got to increase your sodium consumption, because that'll help to support your blood pressure and keep you from having low fluid balance in your body. It's actually the sodium that holds the fluids within the body, and in people who suffer from low adrenal function, they may need adequate sodium. So the standard process product is fine. That's a good brand. There are a variety of adrenal support products that you can turn to. But I'm just not sure to what degree you have this. It sounds pretty bad, you know, because you're passing out at work and you're feeling really weak and woozy. And, you know, you may need actually a medical prescription from an endocrinologist to address this problem. It kind of depends on the severity of your, quote, adrenal insufficiency. 877-726-8255. Here's something that everyone can benefit. You know, magnesium is crucial for over 300 processes in your body, from energy production and muscle recovery to sleep quality and stress response. But it's a sad fact that most Americans don't get enough. In fact, in a peer-reviewed clinical trial published in the prestigious Journal of the American College of Nutrition, more than 75% of participants showed suboptimal magnesium levels before the study even began. But those who took Jigsaw Mag SRT, my favorite magnesium supplement these days, a time-release magnesium malate tablet, saw magnesium rise 30% over 90 days and deficiency symptoms drop by 63%. 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All right, there's this thing going around in my hometown in New York City, Legionnaire's disease. And Legionnaire's disease is something that crops up mostly in the summer months. And if you ever go to New York City and you look on top of the buildings, you see these round cylindrical structures on top of the buildings. Sometimes they're just outright out there. Sometimes they camouflage them with some kind of covering. But what are those things? Those are cooling towers, which are used to help with air conditioning. And it turns out
that

There are a lot of cooling towers that are not up to par in New York City. There was an outbreak in New York with around 60-plus cases, 12 to 13 people currently hospitalized. More than 40 people have been treated and discharged. I think there's some deaths as well. So now you might think this is, you know, poorly run buildings, shabby buildings. There's a lot of, you know, rundown buildings in New York. But flag buildings include the Metropolitan Museum of Art, the Guggenheim Museum, several upscale prep schools, and various residential buildings in some pretty fancy zip codes. We're talking York Avenue, Carnegie Hill, Lexington Avenue, in parts of New York that, you know, have tall buildings where a lot of affluent folks live. So they're saying, well, why, oh, why can't you make sure that the water cooling towers don't harbor Legionella? Now, Legionella is not something that is passed from person to person. It is a bacteria that is aerosolized, and in cooling towers, they blow fans off of reservoirs of water, and that's how they achieve the cooling, and that blows particles of Legionella into the air and sometimes into internal air conditioning systems of buildings. So this is a problem. It was first discovered in 1976. You might say, well, why is it called Legionnaire's disease? Well, there was an American Legion convention at a hotel, and they found that a bunch of these guys, mostly older guys, got sick. 29 deaths, 182 infected, and part of the problem is that they were immune deficient. They were older. Many had other medical conditions. And the antibiotics in 1976 weren't as powerful or effective as antibiotics are now. Now the fatality rate is much less. It's much less. It can be treated when recognized early, unless you are very weak and frail. And so it's caused by breathing in aerosolized particles with central air conditioning or in buildings that on the rooftop there are water towers. Cruise ships can have it. Even misting systems used in supermarkets can harbor Legionella. And here's another way you can get it, through exposure to potting mix and compost. Wow. So Legionella is ubiquitous in water supplies. It grows in stagnant water, especially water at high temperatures. So high summertime temperatures are hot. And it's not properly sterilized unless you go above a certain temperature. You have to really heat the water very hot. And a lot of the buildings have not done proper inspection for their water systems. So New York City regulations require that building owners are legally required to test their cooling towers for Legionella bacteria at least every 31 days. Many are not in compliance. Over half the cooling towers in New York City were issued violations in recent months, according to records, and there are not enough inspectors to go around. And then all of a sudden we have an outbreak, and then everybody gets excited and they say, yeah, let's do this. But it turns out it's pretty common. Legionella is pretty common. 8 to 18,000 cases per year in the United States require hospitalization. And if you get a pneumonia, you know, it's usually caused by other bacteria, but up to 9% of pneumonias, anywhere from 2 to 9% of pneumonias that are diagnosed may be due to Legionella. So this is a thing. And only relatively recently recognized, you know, about 50 years ago. So there you have it, Legionella. That's another one, you know, that cyclospora dissecting aneurysms. There's a lot of havoc being unleashed on the health front this week. I'm Dr. Ronald Hoffman, and this is Intelligent Medicine.

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1: 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We're going to take some of those calls in a little while. But first, I want to talk about something that can weaken the bones, but also something that can strengthen the bones. You know, big concern. A lot of listeners, they're older. A lot of female listeners, where there's a female predominance of osteoporosis. And so they're constantly looking for tips on how to augment bone density. First, let's take a look at what can weaken your bones. Surprisingly, environmental chemicals. We've talked on this program about what are called PFAS chemicals, sometimes referred to as forever chemicals. PFAS are synthetic chemicals found in water, food, and everyday products. They're forever chemicals, and they can persist in the environment, in the human body. And thus, they may interfere with normal development, including another very important type of development, which is bone growth. I mean, imagine what happens to a kid from the time that they're one to the time that they're 18. There's a lot of bone growth going on rapidly. And that's kind of sets the stage for what's going to happen when you're 50, 60, or 70, because if you don't build adequate bone early in life, well, it's kind of like not saving enough money and putting it into your bank account or into a 401k. So according to this research, adolescence is a key period for building strong bones, and achieving optimal bone mass during this time can reduce lifelong risks of fractures and osteoporosis. The authors studied blood PFAS concentrations of 218 teens, and they measured bone density at age 12. They found that teens with higher blood PFOA levels, that's a type of PFAS chemical, had lower forearm bone density. They say these findings add to growing evidence that PFAS exposure during early life may carry long-term health consequences. So that's one way that we undermine our bone density. How about a way to enhance bone density? So a lot of people, they call them, it's a frequent call. This is a frequent theme here on Intelligent Medicine. What can I take to enhance my bone density? Well, calcium doesn't help that much according to studies, and you should have adequate levels of vitamin D, but taking tons of vitamin D won't correct a serious osteoporosis problem. So one avenue that is often underappreciated is the use of HRT, hormone replacement therapy. And there's a study that looks at that. It was just discussed at the Endocrine Society's annual meeting in Chicago. Menopausal hormone therapy reduces the risk of low bone mineral density. By how much do you think? By 10%, 20%, 30%? No, by 69%. And there's been a devastating effect of a study that came out in the early 2000s, the Women's Health Initiative study, that scared people off and scared doctors off of using hormone replacement therapy for women. According to a spokesperson, for years many women have avoided menopausal hormone therapy because of safety concerns and warning labels. But one of the best ways to fend off osteoporosis, they found that women who took menopausal hormone therapy had about a 69% less risk of low bone mineral density in the spine and hip compared to those not using it. So this is, you know, I think very significant. And, you know, a lot of women, you ought to be thinking about this, especially starting it early. You know, not starting it at the age of 79 or 82 when you already have weakened bones. This item: your heart works every second of every day. 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And next, of course, there's ubiquinol, which is an active form of CoQ10 that your body uses fueling cellular energy production, as well as neutralizing harmful free radicals and delivering superior absorption. 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All right, there's a lot, big push for men with prostate cancer to get a very advanced type of targeted radiation to their prostate to treat their prostate cancer with proton therapy. Proton therapy is kind of a big-ticket item in hospitals. The units that deliver it are very expensive. They're few and far between. You often have to travel to a center that offers it, but it's a selling point for their way of treating prostate cancer. Well, they compared proton therapy to beat conventional radiation therapy for prostate cancer, and what they found is no big difference. There was no significant difference in either side effects or effectiveness of proton therapy versus just good old-fashioned, highly targeted radiation therapy for treatment of the prostate. So, you know, yeah, it's a selling point, but does it really make a difference? Newer isn't necessarily better. I'm Dr. Ronald Hoffman, and this is Intelligent Medicine.

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4: 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I didn't figure it all out in my own head. So there's a power to hope. 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

0: Welcome to Passport Mommy. I'm your host, Michelle Gerson. This show is for anyone raising little humans. We feature experts with tips and advice to enrich the lives of our children. Mom and dad entrepreneurs tell us their inspiring stories. Learn about products that could make both you and your child's life easier and more fun. And of course, fellow parents discuss and laugh about what's happening in their child's world. Motherhood is a journey. Thanks for joining me on mine. You're listening to Passport Mommy. I'm Michelle Gerson, and today we're going to talk about AI because we are seeing that AI is making scams more believable than ever, from phone calls that sound like a loved one is asking for help to fake customer service chats, illegitimate product reviews, and suspicious websites. And as these tools become part of everyday life, it's getting harder for people to tell what's real and what's not. And research from Cox Mobile shows that older adults are increasingly using AI to learn new things and solve everyday problems. But at the same time, online scams and misinformation are becoming more convincing and more common, especially in everyday activities like online shopping, where 73% of seniors already say they feel concerned about safety. During National Safety Month, Sarah Dooley is here to talk about how AI is playing a role in everyday life, what the scams look like, and what we can do about them. Sarah, thank you so much for joining me today.
1: Michelle, thank you so much for having me.
0: My pleasure. So how are households using AI in their everyday lives?
1: You know, AI is everywhere right now, whether you're using it to solve problems, to generate information, or even to elevate or delegate everyday tasks. AI is all around. If you're not already using it, it's likely that you will be soon. And as you mentioned, seniors are using it quite a bit as well. In Cox's recent research, 42% of the seniors surveyed who were already using AI indicated they were using it to learn something new or figure things out, which is a great use of these tools. But using AI is not without risk. AI tools can sometimes confidently but incorrectly respond with information that might be incomplete or inaccurate. That's where that risk comes in, which is why AI literacy is so important. The practice of questioning, pausing, and double-checking before you take action on information that comes from AI.
0: Absolutely. And I love that you are known as the AI-empowered mom. And so are there specific things that we should know about with AI, just with everyday activities where AI-related risks show up the most?
1: You know, there's one area of real concern for using AI in everyday activities, and that's online shopping. In that research you were referencing, over half of those surveyed indicated that online shopping was among their top online safety concerns, whether it's those AI-generated storefronts, fake online reviews, or even impersonated customer service representatives. There are a lot of areas where AI is introducing risk in online shopping. Another area of concern for families are new AI-generated messages or emails or even video and audio files known as deepfakes, where they might impersonate an actual person. Now, these used to target celebrities, but now, thanks to the ease of use of AI, they are targeting everyday people and showing up in routine tasks, which is why it's so important to keep our guard up when we receive suspicious messages.
0: Absolutely. And so what are some simple habits that families can use to stay safer online as AI becomes even more commonly used?
1: I got two tips for you. The first one is the practice of verification. What verification means is just stopping, verifying, and asking for help when you get any message online that feels extra urgent, like there's some pressure put on you, overly emotional, or just your gut tells you that something is a little bit off. You can, after pausing, you can ask a trusted family member or a friend, or even go to a company's website or call them directly to make sure that what you've received is not a scam. And the second practice that I really encourage folks to think about is working with their mobile service provider like Cox Mobile to understand the safety settings that are available to them. There has never been a more important time than now to understand the privacy settings that can keep you safe. And your local mobile retailer can help you with things like getting your parental controls set up, your spam filters, or your privacy settings to keep your data safe.
0: Terrific. I love that. And where can we go for more information to learn everything about what Cox Mobile offers to keep us safe and for everything that you just spoke about today?
1: Cox's research is available at cox.com/mobile safety, and there are great resources there, whether it's to help you have conversations about online safety with teens, to support the sandwich generation, or for seniors who are navigating online safety.
2: Perfect. Thank you so much, Sarah Dooley, the AI-empowered mom. I appreciate you joining me today on Passport Mommy. Thank you for all of the great tips.
1: Thank you so much for having me, Michelle. It was great visiting with you.
2: You're listening to Passport Mommy. I'm Michelle Jerson. And, you know, Olympic champion Shawn Johnson East knows what it takes to compete under pressure on the world's biggest stage. And now she is part of a powerful new documentary premiering today entitled Soaring, that spotlights three remarkable gymnasts on their journey to the 2026 Special Olympics USA Games in Minneapolis later this month. The film captures the raw determination, courage, and joy of these amazing women, both in and out of the competition. And today with me is Shawn Johnson East. Thank you so much for joining me, Shawn.
3: Thank you so much.
2: My pleasure. So what was it about Soaring and these athletes' stories that inspired you to get involved?
3: Oh my gosh. These three girls are gifts, and to be around them, it's truly, their joy is infectious. What inspired me was these girls. I think their absolute like passion and love for the sport is what the world needs. They're not tainted by fame and titles and pressures of the world or the noise. They truly just have an undying passion and love for competition in athletics, and to be around them was truly a gift. This documentary is a gift, and I'm so honored to be a part of it.
2: Oh, that's amazing. And so you know firsthand the dedication it takes to compete at an elite level. What stands out most to you about these athletes and the work that they are putting in to prepare for the Special Olympics USA Games?
3: They are the best. Paige, Liz, and Jenny, I got to meet firsthand and got to see them all training together, and their joy is unmatched. Even just to be in a room with them, I remember my cheeks hurt so much from smiling all day. They love what they do. They are not discouraged by anything, and to see them cheering for each other and just, it's truly what sports should be, and it reignited my love for sports and for gymnastics, and it's so beautiful.
2: And when you say that it reignited your love for gymnastics, what do you mean by that?
3: I got to experience gymnastics for so long, and at the peak of my career, I think I got to see a lot of the beauty and a lot of the hardship of professional athletics when voices get involved and people are chasing money and titles, and I think it can be really confusing for athletes to sort that out. But then to be with these three girls, to see that they only cared for the sport because they loved it and they loved the athleticism side of it, is what pure athletics should be about. And it made me love gymnastics again.
2: Mm-hmm. That's amazing. And I love that because it really is about the sport. It's about the passion for it. And when I see my little girl who just loves doing her cartwheels and handstands, I mean, the joy in the face to bring it to that level. And we've talked a lot about competition, but Soaring is more than a sports story, isn't it?
3: It really is. It's a story about just perseverance and determination and overcoming hardship. These girls have such powerful stories in their journeys to the Special Olympics USA Games, and to see their families involved and to hear their background of how they got there and how long they've been competing. It's a story of grit and of joy, and it's truly worth your time. It's just beautiful. It's not, you know, controversial or polarizing. It's just pure.
2: I love it. And so where can we go to watch Soaring? And what do you hope that we will take away from this documentary?
3: You can go to redbaron.com/soaring. And please, everybody, go watch it. These girls are incredible. And what do I hope you take away? Your cheeks will hurt. You'll be smiling so hard.
2: Oh, I love it. And so what is next for you?
3: Just promoting it was truly such a joy and such an honor to be a part of, and I can't wait for the world to see it.
2: Terrific. Well, I can't wait either. Shawn Johnson East, thank you so much for joining me today on Passport Mommy.
3: Thank you.
2: My pleasure. And thank you for sharing this story. It sounds incredible. I'm Michelle Jerson. More coming up in a few.
0: Have you heard of Kahu? I interviewed the owner last week on the show, and I just absolutely love this product. Kahu, which is spelled K-A-H-U, started with a very simple problem that he kept seeing as a scuba instructor and a traveler. People were constantly carrying around wet towels, changing awkwardly in parking lots or on boats, and using bulky products that were inconvenient for travel and beach life. So he created this really cool towel poncho that combines a towel, a cover-up, a changing robe, and a travel accessory into one product. We brought this on our last trip, and it was amazing. The kids loved it. It looks good on you, and it dries you off really quickly, and it's very easy to stuff back into its poncho pouch. And you could throw it in a suitcase or a backpack. It's lightweight, it's compact, it dries quickly, and it's designed for real life, whether you're at the beach, the pool, soccer practice, on a boat, or traveling with the kids. We also used it at a baseball game recently to wipe off the wet seat. So what really surprised the owner and the founder was how many moms instantly connected with it, because we're constantly managing wet towels, costume changes, travel gear, kids running around cold after swimming. And so this really is just the perfect product. Again, it is called Kahu, K-A-H-U, and you can get it online on their website at kahutribe.com. That's kahutribe.com.

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1: 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So what did they find? We asked Cassie Taylor from TikTok.
2: People are feeling a lot right now. You know, focus on helping provide a little bit of that levity for individuals and some of the lore and jokes, whether that's in comments or in video. So that's takeaway one. The second is audiences are shifting away from passive consumption to active creation. So as a creator, how are you bringing the community into your creative process? And then the third, consumption behaviors are really changing. So people are moving away from kind of this idea of impulsive buying. And so building that trust longer term versus kind of that impulse buying.
1: More on TikTok trends are at TikTok.com. That's TikTok.com.
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0: You're listening to Passport Mommy. I'm Michelle Gerson. And, you know, millions of Americans living with depression say they're fine. But new global data shows that for many patients, fine still means lingering symptoms, lowered expectations, and a struggle to put their silent frustrations into words. And as summer marks the midpoint of the year, a time when schedules slow and people naturally reflect, experts say it's a critical moment to pause and check in with how we're really feeling, even if everything seems fine on the surface. And we know as moms that we always have a lot going on. And so it really is important for us to take a beat and check in for ourselves and our family. So I'm really happy to have with me today Dr. Jessica Jackson. She is a licensed psychologist and vice president of Alliance Development Mental Health America. And Katie Morton. She is a licensed therapist, author, and mental health advocate. Thank you so much, both of you, for joining me today.
1: Hi, good morning, Michelle. Thanks for having us.
0: Sure. So talk to me about what you're coining as Generation Fine, and why does its message resonate with so many people?
2: Yeah, Generation Fine is really a global campaign to draw attention to the fact that a lot of us are just white knuckling our way through life, thinking that our depression being okay or fine is good enough. And we really are trying to help people recognize that fine might not be where they want to be, right? We want people to feel great. We want people to feel empowered. We want people to feel good on the regular. And so this campaign that we partnered with Johnson & Johnson to talk about is really just to shed light on that, to recognize the fact that too many of us are just fine when we could be doing great.
0: Yes. And so why do people struggle to bring this up if, say, treatment isn't working?
1: You know, to Katie's point, as people, we white knuckle it through. We get to a point where we're exhausted. We've tried a lot of different treatment options. And so sometimes we do almost settle. We say, this is good enough, or this is as good as I can feel. We know there's a real disconnect. The reason Mental Health America partnered with Johnson & Johnson is because 80% of folks who are struggling with major depressive disorder, 1 in 10 of them are saying, I still don't feel like the treatment is addressing all of my needs. That shows a huge disconnect where people are saying, I don't know that the treatment is helping me to get to the place I want to be in thriving, or even to the place that I was before I got this diagnosis. And so I think for many folks, they're exhausted. And so trying to bring it up to a provider when you're also not always the expert and not sure about it, if it could even be better, can be a really difficult and challenging conversation to have.
0: Yeah. And I think, you know, like you said, people are exhausted and it comes to a point where they're just like, you know what, never mind, forget it. Or I'll just, you know, I'm fine. And so when someone says that they're fine, what does that usually mean day to day?
2: I think that usually means that they're just getting by. Like, I think a lot of people think, oh, if I'm getting out of bed and making it to work, that that's good. And that's all that's necessary. But that's just being fine. That means that you're maybe not enjoying the things you used to the fullest. Maybe you feel like, to what Dr. Jackson said, like you're exhausted. Maybe you can't focus the way that you used to. I think there's a lot of these residual symptoms that we kind of, you know, get used to and think that that is our baseline. And instead of looking for, to what Dr. Jackson said earlier, how maybe was I doing before I had any symptoms of depression or before I got this diagnosis?
0: Right. And so with nearly 80% of patients not expecting full symptom relief from their depression treatment, why have expectations dropped so low?
1: You know, part of the reason I would say is because we're not having the conversation. I don't know how many people get together in a group and talk about, you know, compare their depression with one another and say, how's it going for you? Or how's it going for you? And so I think that we've gotten to a place where we don't fully expect remission because folks aren't talking about it. Folks are talking about, are you doing better? Right. And I think that happens for many things. When you go into an appointment with a provider, they're asking you, how are you feeling now? And so we get to a point where I am feeling better and we don't know that we can feel at our best as well. And so I think the expectations have gotten low because we haven't had the conversation in the open as much as we could be having it.
0: Right. So tell me more about the global awareness campaign and what we can do if we say know somebody who maybe could benefit from learning more about it.
2: Yeah, if anybody wants to learn more about Generation Fine, they can go to generation-fine.com. That tells you all about the campaign, all about the messaging that we're trying to get across to help people realize they can be better than fine. There's also a ton of resources on the website for those who are looking for it. And I also just want to encourage anybody, if you're struggling or if someone that you know, you feel like maybe they're not doing their best, just remember to check in on your loved ones, those that you care about. Ask them how they are. And if you're the one that's struggling, don't be afraid to speak up. You know, we don't have to be just fine. We don't have to pretend that everything's okay just because, you know, we already tried to get help, that there isn't an opportunity for us to actually feel our very best again.
3: Great advice. Well, thank you both so much for joining me today, Dr. Jessica Jackson and Katie Morton. I'm so appreciative because I do feel that a lot of people, I mean, I said this to a mom yesterday, we were talking and we always say, you know, how are you? And I feel like all the school moms, they always have this same look on their face and they're always like, good, fine, doing okay. But I feel like we don't really talk to each other, maybe the way we could or should for the support. And there are a lot of us who could use that extra support. So thank you so much for normalizing it and for shedding light.
1: Thank you, Michelle. And thank you for having us for the conversation.
2: Yeah, thank you.
3: Absolutely. My pleasure. I'm Michelle Jerson. You're listening to Passport Mommy. More coming up in a few.

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0: listening to Passport Mommy. I'm Michelle Gerson, and I'm so happy to have our next guest on the show, Leslie Ellen Abate. She is the owner of Leslie Ellen Curly Hair Salon. She is in Manhattan in a very convenient location on 17th Street between 5th and 6th Avenue. And I was so happy to have met her because as somebody who has always had curly hair, I know it is very important the stylist you go to when you get your hair cut. And I've had all kinds of haircuts, and I've always said I'd like to keep my curls. I would, because for the most part, while I used to straighten my hair for work, you know, on an everyday basis, you're a busy mom. You want your hair to look good with minimal effort. And so that is what Leslie does. She knows how to cut curly hair. And so we're going to do a segment today all about what you should look for in a stylist when you are seeking a new haircut, if you do have curly hair, and most importantly, how to take care of it and how to style it. Leslie, thank you so much for joining me today.
1: Thank you so much for having me.
0: Tell me, when I first reached out to you, you said, send me a picture of your current hair, of styles that you'd like, you don't like. So how do you typically work?
1: Yeah, so I ask my clients, usually if they're reaching out and they're interested, I say, if you can do me a favor, send me a current photo of your hair. I can give you a price range and times available. Really, I do that because curly hair ranges so differently from person to person. I might need a little more time than necessary. So it's really important for me to know what I'm going to be working with. So I ask them to send me that photo, and then I will give them a time frame and a price range. And then from there, I'll say, send me photos of cuts you like and don't like, when you've loved your hair, when you've hated your hair. The more I know, the better. Like, I want to be used as like, if you could put your head on your own mannequin head and do it for yourself, that's what I want to be able to do for you. And the only way to do that is to kind of know where you've come from, you know?
0: And you do work magic, because I watched you cut my hair, and I'm like, how did it come out like this? I mean, you look like you were just like boom, boom, haphazard, but it's really not. You have it down to a science.
1: So curly hair, like, nobody has like one specific curl, right? Like in the curl pattern, usually

0: Air yoga today.
1: Yeah, exactly. Exactly. But the final product is great. And I know the girl next to
0: Thank
1: me
0: you.
1: was thrilled with her hair. I'm very happy with it.
0: Thank you
1: And
0: so much.
1: you're welcome. And I know that, the good cut is the most important thing. And then after that, how do you maintain it? Because I know, like for me, I tend to shower at night and I wash my hair at night and then I put it up on, I don't know, what my kids call a mama bun on the top of my head. And, sometimes it comes out okay, but it always looks different than if I wash it and style it in the morning and go out for the day.
0: Technically, when you're wearing it in a pineapple or you're pulling it up or you're sleeping on your hair, it's going to disturb the curl pattern. So obviously the best thing to do is refresh your hair daily. You want to maybe have, if you don't want to fully wet it or condition it, you don't have to shampoo it every day, but you could put like a little spray bottle with a little leave-in conditioner or conditioner in it, half and half, and just kind of finger comb through it, help them find their curl families and their roommates, and to sort of bounce that curl back up a bit. That's helpful, But if you must sleep on it, obviously trying to pull it up loosely, that kind of helps. If you sleep with a satin pillowcase, that could help, or a satin wrap, that could help. For me, unfortunately, it never works. I'm a rough sleeper and I have to every day start fresh. Otherwise the hair goes up, So, I mean, and sometimes I don't really fully wet the whole thing again, but I at least make sure to finger comb it a little bit and, just to help it find its roommates with some conditioner and water, one of the things you said, how do you keep it sort of healthy? Like, so a lot of times people come and they haven't had a haircut for like 6 months or even a year. So going to the hairdresser and expecting that all of a sudden it's going to be fixed in that one haircut, it might not. Most of the time I tell my clients, give me four consistent haircuts. And at that point, I could sort of take it little by little. Even if we took off 6 inches, you might need eight, And again, I don't usually do that because if I do that, people don't want to come back. And then it's the same vicious cycle all over again. So you cut it all off and then you're like, okay, I'm not cutting it again. It's healthy now. And then you wait another 6, 7 months and it's not healthy again. So this same vicious cycle happens. So it's really key for regular trims every 3 months. Come in, get it cleaned up. Even if you say, I don't want to cut much of it. If you have different curl patterns in the hair, the part of your hair that's a little straighter is obviously going to look out of whack than the part that's curlier if I don't get in there and put it back in shape, like. So anyway, that's really important. Key is regular trims, and that's the best way to take care of it. And finger combing it, getting tangles out of it. Sometimes people wait too many days and then you have all these tangles and then you're ripping through your hair. I mean, and water is hydration. So, I mean, I think it's nice for our hair to get, updated and loved a little bit every day.
1: And you mentioned you don't have to shampoo it every day. Is it better not to shampoo it every day?
0: So I don't shampoo my hair every day because I mean, I kind of like when I have a little bit of the natural oils coming in, but I also don't want it to become so bad that like I have an oil buildup in my scalp because that could also cause hair loss. So I tend to like to wet my hair. And even if I use a co-wash or if I use a conditioner, I really don't put the conditioner on my roots. I really just use the water and just cleanse my scalp every day with the water under the shower. And then I take a little bit of conditioner, rub it in my hands and rake it through the edges just to give it a little bit of, a little hold, a little hydration. Then when I get out a little leave-in conditioner or whatever product you use, curl cream or whatever, and I'm good to go. That's what I would do daily.
1: And when you said you mix the spray bottle with conditioner, is it regular conditioner or leave-in conditioner?
0: So most of the time it could be leave-in conditioner is good, if especially if you don't want it to be a heavy hold. But if you have like a favorite conditioner that you like and it really gets you a little slip, you could do a little bit of a regular conditioner too, because I've done that in the past as well. But again, you're not ready putting it on your scalp because it's really important to keep your scalp clean, right? And so I wouldn't put any of products on my scalp. Even when I'm like, I get out of the shower, I've fully washed and all of that. I'll flip my head over. I'll rake some of the product through my ends and then flip it back, but I don't put it on my root.
1: I'm with you. And I think, and also it weighs it down too, right? If you put it more towards your roots and,

0: And one thing you did with me is you put a lot of layers in. Do you find that that's helpful for curly hair? It depends on the curl
1: Well,
0: pattern, I guess.
1: right. So, I mean, I put a lot of layers of products depending on, like, so I usually like to use a leave-in conditioner, and then I use a curl cream, and then I use like a mousse gel. And I love certain, like, there's certain companies where it's a like a wetter mousse for curly hair, because it just helps sort of when it's very wet, you get that best sort of curl family clumping together.
0: Right.
1: So yeah, so that's what I, and I love to scrunch it in here, go like, I like to hear that. Yeah.
0: Any other tips, anything that we should think about when either styling or taking care of it?
1: I think really key is just to hydrate it, and try to keep it detangled as much as possible. You know, sleep with your satin pillowcase if you have to. What else? I regular trims, that's to me the most important. And you know what? If you find a hairdresser that you can stand to sit with once or twice, more than once, I should say, you really got to get to know somebody. Because, like, let's say you come next time and you're like, you know what, first of all, I'm looking for what's going on with your hair. How does it look after it grew out for 3 months, right? Are there certain areas that you want to see more volume? You can let me know. Is there certain areas that I think, well, I didn't like the way this grew out. Maybe I can make an adjustment for the next time. Getting to know your hairstylist is really, really important, you know, because we're also getting to know you, and we're looking. Believe me, when you sit in my chair, I'm looking at what I don't like. And if you look like there's something out of whack, now, granted, like I said, sometimes it will be because you have different curl patterns, and the part that's straighter that grew out is going to look disconnected, and that's why you need a cleanup as well. Not to just mention the dusting on the ends. Oh, that was it. Dusting the ends. We didn't talk about that. So let's say you want to grow out your hair and you're like, I don't feel like I have split ends. Believe me, they're there. Let me just come in. Let's take off even an eighth of an inch can make a huge difference, because once that eighth of an inch starts to happen and it goes up the hair shaft, it's like it winds up splitting faster than it grew. So if you grew in 3 months an inch and a half, and you leave that little bit there that shouldn't be there, by the next time you come in 6 months, you wind up taking off more than it would have grown, or almost as much as it grew, which is totally pointless.
0: That's a great tip because I think people with long hair, they feel, oh, I don't want to get a trim or I don't need to because I'm growing it out or nobody notices, but it definitely makes a difference.
1: Right. And talking to your hairstylist is really important. Not to be afraid to say, I liked this, I didn't like that, you know, oh, I loved this. Maybe next time let's change that. Like, I want to be used as, like, as if I were your own scissors in your own hand and you could do it. So hopefully, like, you can get a nice relationship going with your hairstylist.
0: Absolutely. So, how long have you been doing hair, and how did you get into specializing in curly hair?
1: Oh yeah, the curly hair thing. So my mother, so I had curly hair, my mother had curly hair, and growing up, she just did not know what to do, and my hair would get tangled. She cut it all off. I walked around like a boy for a long time. So that was really a sad thing for me. I was cute up until the age of 5, and then she cut it all off, you know, because she didn't want to deal with me. But that's another thing. If you have little ones, the little bit of conditioner inside of a spray bottle with some water and just kind of finger comb through it a little bit can really help them not hate the detangling process. You know, if you keep up with it, you know, it doesn't hurt, right? But if you sleep on it a lot of days, then it hurts and it becomes a hole. So that was part of the problem with that. And then also she had curly hair that she knew nothing to do, did not know what to do with it. So from young, I was always like, oh, what can I do with that hair? Because she would just walk out. She brushed it all out and she walked around with this big, you know, head of hair that was not at all styled. And so I definitely found myself, I think, interested in hair from young because of that, you know.
0: That's great. And
1: Like
0: because I
1: young, not none of my dolls had hair at some point. I would always keep cutting them.
0: That's funny. And you know, I feel like when we have curly hair, we're really seeking out somebody who understands the curls. Because I've gone to people who have cut my hair who take a razor through it and I see them like thinning it out and I'm like, what are you good.
1: Glad you said that. So yeah. I don't razor cut curly hair and I don't thin out curly hair because I look at curls. If they start to lose some of their roommates on the edges, it pulls out the like you'd have this perfectly curled root. And then towards the ends, your ends get a little straighter. Usually that's because hair has split. So the same sort of effect starts to happen when there's shorter pieces inside. So your root will be a little tighter. Your ends will fall a little more disconnected and looser curl, which could be it could be problematic and cause you more splits than necessary. And so I'm not somebody who's for that. I don't do that. And if I ever did thin out the hair because somebody has just begged me, it's I usually will skip a time and I'll only do it in the last inch and a half of the hair so that I can cut it out the next time.
0: Yeah, yeah. Excellent advice. So where can we go to find you if we are local to New York City or for anybody visiting? I would say make a stop with you. It's well worth it if you're looking for a really good curly hair specialist.
1: So yeah, you can find me online. I have look up Leslie Ellen Curly Hair Salon. You'll find photos and stuff. I have it on Google. I believe it's also on Yelp. And you could just, you text and I will respond ASAP. And if ever I don't respond because I do work for myself, reach out again because I want to help everybody on their hair journey, you know. And let me just say too, I don't want to knock anybody and their techniques. Everybody does what they do and I respect it. Just I personally don't believe in thinning in the hair, but there are people who do. And for some people, you know, they believe that's what they needed. And I respect that.
0: Absolutely. Well, Leslie, I am so happy that we've met. I look forward to seeing you again soon. Thank you so much for joining me today on Passport Mommy.
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0: You're listening to Passport Mommy. I'm Michelle Gerson, and this year marks the 34th anniversary of the world's largest K-12 student science competition. Joining us from the National Press Club is Justin, a.k.a. Mr. Fascinate Schaefer, who's here with some of this year's winners of the Toshiba National Science Teaching Association Explora Vision Awards. And known for his work promoting science education, Schaefer hosts the popular podcast Curiosity Theory. Justin, thank you so much for joining me today and to all of the winners who are with you. Hi, guys.
1: Hey, how's it going? Thanks for having us.
0: Absolutely. So, Justin, tell me, what makes this annual event so unique?
1: The Toshiba NSTA Explore Vision Challenge is the world's largest K-12 science competition, and it is truly unlike any other. It expands young students' imaginations while helping them explore their interests in science, technology, engineering, and math. They come together in groups to think about what challenges might exist 10 or more years into the future, and then work together to solve them. They learn about STEM, and they have a ton of fun.
0: That's awesome. I love that because I think it is so important. So, all of you guys, tell me about your award-winning project.
2: Around 800,000 people in America suffer from a heart attack every year, and it's one of the leading causes of death in the United States. What's even more surprising, though, is that 30% of these heart attacks are actually second occurrences. After a heart attack, affected cells become stiff and form what's called scar tissue. This could lead to irregular heartbeat or even heart failure in the future. To solve this problem, we created Syncardia, a lipid nanoparticle-based system that converts the scar tissue into healthy heart muscle.
0: That's incredible, really. I am always just wowed by the things that such young minds can come up with. What else? Tell me.
3: So heart attacks are very common, and each one of us personally knows either a family member or a friend that has suffered from a heart attack. Even after the heart attack, there are a lot of after effects that they have to deal with, which is why we came up with our solution, Syncardia, to help better their quality of life post-heart attack.
0: Incredible. So how did you come up with this award-winning project?
4: So honestly, we did a lot of prior research before, and like my teammate was saying before, we were constantly surrounded by people who we were like seeing being affected by these heart attacks, and we really wanted to do something to help better their quality of life in the future.
0: And that's incredible. And that's what you're doing one project at a time. And I just think it's amazing. And so, Justin, what are some of the top winning honorees this year?
1: Every year, students come up with incredible projects for the Toshiba NSTA Explore Vision Challenge. This year, we had over 2,000 submissions submitted by over 6,000 students. And I mean, these projects make you feel like, how did the kid come up with this? Like smart socks that help prevent you from falling, or bug botics, which are these agricultural robots that help prevent the usage of pesticides. There's tools that are helping you cool down data centers and save energy. I mean, every single year, this stuff blows me away.
0: Yeah, it really does. It's incredible. And again, like I have kids who are 9 and 7, and I can't believe that, you know, maybe in a few years they'll be doing something like this. Like, it's just absolutely remarkable. And so how do programs like Explora Vision make an impact on the next generations?
1: It's so important to me for young people like these to feel empowered as participants in building the future. When they start off with a project like this and gain confidence, they can go forth into careers like being a researcher or becoming an inventor or a pioneer. And these are world-changing careers. These students are going to be the future movers and shakers, and they're starting right here with this project.
0: Yeah, amazing. So where can we go for more information if we want to make sure that our kids get involved if they'd like to? And is it something that a school has to do as a whole, or can students just get together on their own and submit?
1: Sure. So students can come together in projects and submit it. The school doesn't have to do it as a whole. But to find out more information, you can check out exploravision.org, or you can follow Toshiba Explore Vision America on Instagram, Twitter, and Facebook.
0: Terrific. And tell me really quickly about your podcast.
1: Oh, my podcast is called Curiosity Theory. I co-host it with an astrophysicist, Dr. Dakota Tyler, and we follow our curiosity on every episode. So we talk to researchers, inventors, pioneers in the scientific world, and we unpack the depths of our own curiosity for the audience, sometimes live, sometimes, you know, recorded episodes, but we have a good time.
0: Well, I can't wait to tune it in. I think it's great. You know, good listening if you're taking a road trip this summer, pop it on in the car. And thank you all so much for your amazing contributions. It is incredible. I am so impressed. And thank you for joining me today on Passport Mommy.
3: Thank you.
1: Thanks for having us.
0: My pleasure. And thank you so much for tuning into Passport Mommy. Have a wonderful week.

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3: News this hour from Town Hall. I'm Ron Taylor. The military said today it's ending its latest round of airstrikes on Iran, which included targeting Iran's paramilitary Revolutionary Guard over an attack that killed American troops in Jordan Friday. Central Command in its statement also said it hit Iranian military coastal surveillance and air defense facilities, maritime capabilities, and missile and drone storage sites. Iran has provided no overall information on its material losses. They say that they're suspending its commitments under the interim deal with the U.S.
4: An Iranian negotiator says Tehran has suspended its commitments under the interim deal with the United States as both countries exchange strikes aimed at infrastructure and military targets. The battle over the Strait of Hormuz has intensified, with Iran striking a plant for drinking water in Kuwait. Iran's deputy foreign minister told state TV that the U.S. has violated its commitments under the deal that was signed about a month ago, and now Iran is no longer implementing them. I'm Donna Warder.
3: Federal health officials have identified lettuce from Mexico served by Taco Bell locations across five states as a source of the widespread outbreak of diarrhea-causing parasite cyclospora.
5: The Centers for Disease Control and Prevention confirmed the source and warned consumers not to eat shredded iceberg lettuce from Taco Bell restaurants in Indiana, Kentucky, Michigan, Ohio, and West Virginia. Officials have identified a single supplier of the lettuce. The federal warnings to consumers didn't identify the company, but a federal official who was briefed on the investigation and not authorized to discuss it told the AP it was Taylor Farms in Salinas, California. I'm Haya Pinchwani.
3: Police in Utah say five members of a family have been found dead after flooding near a campground. There were bodies of the family members that were found, three at one point and two in another location. News and analysis at townhall.com. I'm Ron Taylor.
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3: It's two steps forward, one step back for SpaceX.
7: The company's next Starship test flight is on hold until at least next week after the latest launch was scrubbed at the last minute. The mega rocket was preparing to blast off from Texas when some of its engines failed to ignite. And without all 33 engines firing, the automatic launch system halted everything amid billowing clouds of smoke and vapor. SpaceX CEO Elon Musk says two engines will be replaced with another launch attempt, most likely early next week. Rich Thomason reporting.
3: The sell-off for AI winners deepened and yanked stock markets lower worldwide Friday. The S&P 500 fell 1% Friday to finish its losing week in the last three and only its third since March.
8: The Dow average dropped 0.8%. The Nasdaq sank 1.4%. Nvidia was the heaviest weight on the market on Friday at the closing bell. More news and analysis at townhall.com. Officials say a bird strike may have brought down a New York City helicopter last year.
9: The National Transportation Safety Board says evidence and witness reports suggest that a sightseeing helicopter that crashed into the Hudson River last year struck several birds before plummeting into the river, killing a Siemens business CEO from Spain, his family, and the pilot. The helicopter took off from a downtown heliport, flying north along the Manhattan skyline before heading towards the Statue of Liberty. Less than 18 minutes into the flight, parts of the aircraft were seen tumbling into the water. I'm Lisa Dwyer.
8: President Trump is set to present the World Cup trophy to the winner of today's final between Argentina and Spain. But in his eyes, the real victor of the world premier soccer tournament is the United States. From the start, this year's World Cup faced challenges and backlash, including migration policies and high ticket prices. More news at townhall.com.
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14: 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Because these high school students and young adults actually get to ask the questions they want to ask of our CEOs. This is your host, Jill Guerin, and today our student and young adult co-hosts are from TechCore and HopeWorks. Our CEO guests include Scott Rankin and Jonathan Evans. Let's get to know our first guest, Scott Rankin of Vulcan Springs. Scott, what is Vulcan Springs?
15: Hi, Vulcan Spring is a manufacturing company that manufactures small stainless steel springs. Not the kind you're used to that go boing, but the kind that unroll. They're used in various applications from opening the solar panels on every satellite in space to surgical tools to seatbelt retractors on cars. And also, if you go in the store, take a product off the shelf and the next one pushes forward. That's my spring pushing it forward.
14: Wow. And you're the president of Vulcan Spring. Where are you from? How many brothers and sisters do you have? And where are you in that pecking order?
15: I'm from just outside of Philadelphia, Pennsylvania. I have one sister who's older, and I basically grew up in this area.
14: And you said ages 8 to 14, you were already starting to work on those ages. Why were you wanting to work that young?
15: Well, first of all, it seemed like the right thing to do. I came from a family that we did not have money, so if you wanted it, you had to work for it. And so I decided I had to find a job to do that. At lunch every day, I wanted a tasty cake. That was my goal. And to get a tasty cake, I had to buy it. So I had to have a job to come up with enough money to buy my tasty cake.
14: So when you were young, it was tasty cakes and wanting to be able to buy things. That was your why. What does that have to do with who you are now, with taking initiative at such a young age?
15: Actually, it was more to save money. My only thing I spent money on was bicycle tires and tasty cakes.
14: Okay.
15: So everything else got saved.
14: And then what does that have to do with who you are now with running this company, wanting to save money, wanting to take initiative like that?
15: Well, a lot of it, I started out cleaning my church, and keeping things neat and clean was really important to me, even at 10 years old.
14: And How come?
15: Well, I just like things being in order, and I like things being neat. I like cleaning the bathrooms because I could make the chrome shine really nicely, and that was kind of cool to me. So I like that part of doing the job.
14: Wow, you're telling me that you like things to be organized. I can only imagine what your office looks like. And you actually enjoyed cleaning toilets. I don't know if I've ever heard of someone in their early years enjoying cleaning toilets. Elijah, we're going to head over to you. What is your first question for Scott?
16: Hello, my name's Elijah. My first question to you, Scott, is what are any education or hobbies that made you interested in being in the company?
15: I do have a couple degrees which came afterwards, but I think part of the education is more just doing things, you know, the part of life where you fight your way through and you learn from your mistakes. And that was my biggest part of education that I got. And because of that, in running the company, when I get into tough situations or run into mistakes, I can live through them. I can fight through them without any problem. That also makes me kind of a risk taker to come up with ideas that others don't think of and make them work.
14: Wow. So, Scott, you're telling me that some of the biggest lessons you learned were from the mistakes that you made.
15: I think that's where we all get most of our big lessons. The easy ones, you know, where you don't have to suffer a little bit are not as prominent in your life.
14: That's great. How about we're going to head over to you. What's your first question for Scott?
17: How would you describe the work culture in Vulcans in your company?
15: Yeah. You know what? There's a lot of ways that I would like to see the culture, what it is and what I would like seem to be at times at odds, but most of the time very connected. One of the cultures that we have here is giving back. We're big at giving back to the community, giving back to the world. We have a lot of areas that we donate to as a company, and the company feels that. And so when you do that, the whole team works together to take care of each other. And so while we have a culture of getting things done and making sure the customer gets his products on time, a lot of that has to do with us taking care of not only each other, but treating our customers the way we would like to be treated. And that's what I'm hoping our culture is.
14: I love that culture. Thank you, Scott. Mamadou, over to you. What's your question for Scott?
18: My question is, has there ever been like any ups and downs with you and your company? Like, have you ever like had to overcome a situation, and how did y'all do it?
15: That's kind of a loaded question. That happens every day. You've got things that you have to overcome as you're guiding your way through life. But you know, a big part of it that was tough for me was COVID, when they came to us and said you had to shut down manufacturing. And I wasn't ready to shut down my company. We had to lay off some people at that time because we had no business. And that was really hard for me. I did everything I could to keep the people here as long as we could, but we did have to let some people go. After that, we did bring them all back once we got back into business. But that was one of the hardest things I had to do, was let people go and say, yeah, I sort of looked at it like I didn't plan ahead for this. I should have known that something like this was going to happen, and I should have prepared so I didn't have to let you go and let you, you know, suffer from my lack of planning. I don't know that that's fair for me, but it is kind of how I felt at the time.
14: Yeah, sounds like a tough critique of yourself. I don't think anyone could have expected COVID, but I love that culture that you wanted to bring those people back almost immediately. Hooray, what's your first question for Scott?
17: What project or accomplishments are you most proud of during your time at Vulcan Spring?
15: So within Vulcan Spring, I started a project doing some printing here, which is not what we do. It has nothing to do with springs. It has nothing to do with anything else that we did. But we started a different project to do some printing that was very difficult to do and very unique in the process that we do it. And it turned into a great product for us for the past 30 years that the world needs and uses. But it started out as something completely different that nobody had any background whatsoever on. Had to do with just coming up with a solution that was sort of asked. Even the customer didn't understand what they were asking for, and we came up with this solution. So that was something I was really proud of inside the company. Outside the company, just because I'm going to keep going, is a bunch of different things that we've done. My wife and I have opened orphanages around the world, and we've helped children with homeless centers and taking care of people that way. And to me, that's what I'm proud of that we do.
14: Wow. Thank you, Scott. Jenna, over to you. What's your first question for Scott?
17: Have you ever can you hear me?
14: Yes.
17: Okay. I want to know, have you ever dealt with any toxic people who have been trying to put your company at risk for you to suffer from a really big downfall?
15: Well, I have a lot of competitors that would really like to make my life more difficult. But, there's a lot of toxic people in the world. And that's a great question to ask because we're kind of surrounded by them in some ways. And some of us learn to ignore them completely and not let them affect us. And others can really get affected by it and really get hurt by it. And it takes them down. I've had many people try and put me out of business. I've had a lot of people try and steal my major customers. I did lose my top customer back in 2008 and worked really hard to get them back. And but it was done because of actually some people within the company who were kind of working against me. I didn't realize at the moment because you have to, when you run a company, you have to do it through trust. You have to trust your people completely. And when you do that, it gives them the ability to take advantage of you. And so I had to fight through that. That was a tough time for me.
14: Wow. Sounds like a massive lesson for you, Scott. Hey, Scott, what's the website for Vulcan Spring?
15: It's vulcanspring.com.
14: This is your host, Jill Guerin, and my student and young adult co-host from Tech4. 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

0: This is your host, Jill Guerin, and let's learn from my student and young adult co-hosts from TechCore 2, including what that they might have in common with our very successful CEOs and how they can use their gifts to propel their very own careers. Elijah, starting with you, what did you get out of this conversation with Scott? Was this a waste of your time?
1: No, this is not a waste of my time. I think what I got from this is that you should keep working and finding new interest to help you grow.
0: And what interests do you have, Elijah? What are you interested in doing with in the future?
1: Well, I'm interested in doing sports. Right now I'm doing fencing and boxing, but I hope to maybe try and do basketball.
0: Very cool. I'm going to say fencing and boxing, I think, are very unique sports. It's not the normal soccer or basketball that you hear. What do you like about fencing and boxing, Elijah?
1: I think what I like about both of those is that you have to use your full power and try to win. But even if you don't win, you can always still improve and be nice to your enemies. Nice to your opponents.
0: Wow, I love that. So you're always working hard, trying your best, but you're still improving in every match. Scott, what can someone with those personalities do at Vulcan Spring? What do you see in Elijah?
2: Well, there's something that's odd, interesting to me about this. Not odd. You have two sports that you're doing now that is pretty much you against the world or against your opponent, and yet you want to try basketball, which puts you on a team to go against the opponent. What's the feel for you on that? How does that connect with you?
1: Well, it's just that I like some effort. Well, I like to share some of my effort with other people as well, even though I like do single sports.
2: Yeah. Well, I think to see how that fits in with Vulcan, of course, we work as a team. We try and do everything together. We try and work together, and we come up with solutions together. However, there's always that room for that person that's got, just the drive to work by themselves and come up with a solution and come up with different ways to get things done, which is exactly where you are. Comes in more on the engineering side and the customer service side of things here, which is a fit for all those that you do.
0: Yeah, that's great. Thank you, Elijah. Hawa, over to you. What did you enjoy about this conversation with Scott?
3: What I enjoyed was hearing his life story and how he managed to become the president of Vulcan Springs. Mm-hmm. I really enjoyed the background about how he had to constantly work ever since he was young. I don't really hear stories like that.
0: Yeah, definitely. And I feel like you hear stories of people just being handed businesses, and that's not how it is. You need to work hard in life. Hawa, what do you like to do in your free time? What are your interests?
3: I like to be by myself. I like drawing, but if it's other than that, I like to play games or just do anything related to STEM.
0: Okay, so STEM is your interest. Scott, help me out here. What do you think Hawa could do at Vulcan Spring or with her interests?
2: STEM is the world. That's what the world needs. They're the people that are going to save the world. Engineers, designers, etc. are going to do that. What I love about it is, though, you like doing drawing. You said you like to be by yourself a little bit, but you're doing things and playing games that are working with your brain and making you think differently. And so creates this well-rounded person where on one hand, you want to do the engineering side and the science and the math, but internally, you like to do the drawing and such like that. While it's not exactly the same, you've got a creative side and an engineering side burning inside. So they're going both ways for you. Such a different fit for people. Most people can do one or the other, and you've got both going. So you fit into just a lot of different places, and that's the problem in that is where you fit is going to be unique to most companies, and people have to understand your talents and what's great about you to make sure that you're used properly.
0: Sounds like Hawa has a lot of skills and talents that could take her in different places. Yeah. Mamadou, over to you. What did you get out of this conversation with Scott? Was it a waste of your time?
4: No, actually, it wasn't. I like that I learned how to build a strong team that can run a company without you needing to manage everything.
0: Yeah, that's great. Mamadou, a different question for you. How have you changed since middle school?
4: I got more mature, and mm-hmm. I also learned how the real world is different as me getting older. I also
0: new responsibilities. So you said you've matured. And in what way have you matured? Are you taking things more seriously? Do you have more responsibilities? What's going on there?
4: I'm taking things a lot more seriously because when I was younger, I used to think that life is just butterflies and sunshine, but now it's not. It's actually not that.
0: Scott, I saw you have a big smile when he said that. What are you thinking?
2: I was busy working and you were chasing butterflies and stuff. I think I would have switched places with you in a heartbeat. So I'm not so sure that you had it wrong. You're right on track. As we get older, we find different ways to create situations that we feel we need to do. And it moves us into, as you said, more maturity and stuff. But please, please don't lose the butterflies part of it either, because that's the creative part. That's the part that is missing in our world so much that people have given up on that creative side and that understanding of life and just the simplicity of what life is and how you can find joy in so many different parts of life. So while I get it, we got to grow up and we've got to, figure out what we want to do for the rest of our lives, which I'm still working on. But there's that quiet inside part that makes you unique and probably puts peace in you compared to some of your friends that don't have that inner peace. So I appreciate you for that.
0: Definitely. Hooray. How about you? What did you get out of this conversation with Scott?
3: This interview with Scott showed me the importance of leadership and perseverance. His advice also encouraged me to keep working towards my own goal in life.
0: Awesome. And what is that goal in life, Ferre?
3: To either become an orthopedic surgeon or a neurosurgeon.
0: Oh my goodness, we got a genius on our hand over here. Wow. Hooray, why do you want to do that for your career?
3: I enjoy helping people a lot, and I just really want to be, doing hands-on stuff, and yeah.
0: Hands-on stuff. Wow. Thank you, Hooray. And how have you changed since middle school?
3: I've definitely gained responsibilities, and I've also matured, like Mamadou said.
0: Mm-hmm. Great. Jenna, we're going to head over to you. Was this a waste of your time, or what'd you get out of this conversation with Scott?
5: No, I feel like this conversation and I feel like being able to talk to Scott was being able to understand like his life experiences growing up, because people who came from like nothing or like came from like a low point will always like have the possibilities to become something great. And I would say that's very inspiring for like many young people who, especially like who grew up in like the city life or any other like, average life really, and who wanted to do a lot of great things and become something big.
0: Yeah, it was very inspirational. I agree. Jenna, what was the most inspiring part to you about Scott's journey?
5: I feel like what it was that working at like a very young age and having to be able to like work really hard and have devotion to get what he wants, and knowing that even when he has a really big company, he might have people praying or hoping that they would do something to like impact the downfall.
0: Mm-hmm. Yeah, I agree. That was a very impactful story. We've been speaking with Scott Rankin, president of Vulcan Spring. Scott, one more time. What's that website?
2: It's vulcanspring.com.
0: Thank you to our co-hosts from TechCore, too, as they helped us interview Scott Rankin from Vulcan Spring. 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We'll be right back in a moment, right after this break.
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0: Welcome back to realworldleaders.org. I'm your host, Jill Guerin. We just got to know our co-host from TechCore 2 with Scott Rankin, and now we will have our co-hosts from HopeWorks help us interview Jonathan Evans, the president and CEO of B&A. Jonathan, what is B&A?
1: B&A is a federal systems contractor providing mission-critical services across all three branches of the federal government.
0: Wow. And where are you from? How many brothers and sisters do you have? And where are you in that pecking order?
1: I am from New Haven, Connecticut. I have one younger sister and I am the oldest.
0: And earlier in the green room, you said you played a lot of sports, but you really learned hard work and dedication from your father, and both your parents were teachers. Where did you learn that hard work and dedication?
1: I think from them, from an early age, whether it was schoolwork or participating in numerous sports throughout growing up, being committed, dedicated to the team and supporting whatever the team needed. I think started on the sports field, but translated into academics and schoolwork.
0: And then ages 8 to 14, outside of those sports and schoolwork, what else were you doing to stay busy?
1: Had some small jobs, helped support a neighbor's business, cutting grass and mowing lawns in the summer and shoveling snow and plowing driveways in the winter.
0: Wow. So you were busy. Some small odd jobs, plus all the sports, plus school. I want to go back to that hard work and dedication that you learned. What does that have to do with who you are now, with how you run your company?
1: I think those same principles carry throughout not only the company and the career. I think they're part of the mindset here at B&A, and we try to stay committed to our customers and providing them solutions through hard work and dedication on the programs we support.
0: It sounds like a really good team culture. Elizabeth, give me a hand here. What's your first question for Jonathan?
2: So my first question is, I feel like we've all heard this question a million times growing up, and it's, what do you want to be when you grow up? So as a kid, what was your go-to answer to that question?
1: Wanted to be a sports agent. Did not get to do that yet, but there is certainly still time. But I think from a business perspective, I always wanted to be in the business field. Just wasn't sure what line of business it would be. Took a chance and moved to DC with IBM's global services business, and ultimately running a business today that I would not look back or second guess at all.
0: So sports is a big part of

0: kind of what a coach would do across the sports world.
1: Yeah, I love how sports has been such a huge part of your life. And even though you're not working directly in that industry, it's still impacting you. I like that. Mia, over to you. What's your question for Jonathan?
2: What would you say is the biggest myth about being a CEO?
0: Biggest myth, that once you make it to the CEO, you've made it. I think work never stops. The buck stops with me in the decisions as well as the issues. So always have to stay on your toes, and it's certainly lonely at the top for sure.
1: So you're telling me once you become CEO or president, the hard work continues. You can't just pick up your feet and relax.
0: No. I'm sure, out there the conception is you're at the top and you can do that. But, we certainly have a growth mindset and want to continue to grow and expand our capabilities. So it does not stop, and there's not much time for sleep.
1: Yeah. Naquan, over to you. What's your question for Jonathan?
3: What decision shaped you the most as a leader?
0: I think taking a chance coming out of Penn State and coming down to the D.C. area, was able to meet some great people and build upon those relationships. Ultimately came into BNA from the relationships I formed originally starting my career. And, 23 plus years later, being in the D.C. area, I've run the business now for the last 12 years.
1: So you're telling me that going outside of your comfort zone can be a good thing?
0: Absolutely. I think with anything, you got to take some risks, and with those risks come rewards. I think a lot of folks feel comfortable in where they are, what they do, but there's just a lot of opportunity out there for those willing to take the jump or the leap of faith.
1: That's great advice. Elizabeth, over to you. What's your next question?
4: What really defines you as a person outside of business and outside of, your work? What aspect of life
0: Yeah, I think we've got a 3-year-old daughter, so she's defined that certainly the last several years. But I think, similar to keeping to core values in business, I think treating people right, treating people fair, and doing right by them can go a long way, not only personally, but in the business world as well.
1: Great. Mia, what's your next question?
2: What's the best way to stand out early in your career?
0: I think being in the office or being in the store, restaurant, wherever it is, putting in that little bit of extra. I think with a lot of folks, whatever the defined hours are, whether that's 9 to 5, 10 to 6, whatever it is, being able to and willing to go above and beyond that and give a little bit more. I think early on in my career, I was the one willing to stay in the office and help out with whatever the team needed. I wasn't quick to leave or go home, even though we could. So really being able to put in that little bit extra can go a really long way.
1: You see that hard work and dedication you were talking about early on. I like that. Naquan, what's your next question?
3: How do you handle stress or avoid any burnouts?
0: Yeah. try to have some things outside of the office for sure. I've got a 3-year-old that keeps me pretty active and away from the office when she can. But still like to play golf, still like to go to sporting events. So being able to kind of take your mind away, or whether that's read a book, watch a TV show, but being able to kind of separate a little bit from the day to day and, get back at it when needed.
1: Jonathan, I want to know, what have you learned from your daughter and what do you bring from her to work every day?
0: I think empathy. She's certainly brought some more empathy into life. You know, she's very personable. I think being able to talk and communicate with anyone

0: up and down the organization goes a long way in being able to relate to people. So being able to have that interaction and human kind of interaction is pretty special across the entire organization.
1: So it sounds like you're not just a CEO who rules with an iron fist. You want to make sure that all of your workers are happy and fulfilled in your job as well.
0: Absolutely. I think some certainly would say days are the iron fist days. But being able to get out there and understand where people come from, what drives them, what can motivate them, I think being able to have those conversations with not only customers but our employees can go a long way.
1: Yeah, and Jonathan, what's this website for BNA?
0: Letter B, letter N, letter A hyphen INC.com.
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3: Nathaniel, is this a waste of time, or did you get anything out of this conversation?
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3: Mr. Hand, somebody who likes looking outside the box, is there a role for somebody like that, personality trait-wise, in Joe Hand Promotions?
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12: Absolutely not. This is always a great experience to be a part of, and I'm really interested in hearing the stories behind the different CEOs that come on to the show.
1: Jason, what do you think, how important are communication skills and being able to show that confidence of communicating with someone?
13: I think that's paramount, specifically in my industry. Communication is the key to getting a job done in my field. I also think that it's the key to getting things done in your personal life and personal relationships. I would beg all of you to go out into the world and be yourselves just as you are.
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0: This is your host, Jill Gearn, and let's learn from my student and young adult co-hosts from HopeWorks. Let's find out what natural talents and gifts they've learned that they might have in common with our very successful CEO and president, Jonathan Evans. So, Elizabeth, over to you first. Was this a waste of your time, or what did you get out of this conversation with Jonathan?
1: No, yeah, I don't think this was a waste of time at all. I never think talking to anybody is a waste of time, meeting new people and learning new things from whether it's a CEO or just somebody you meet, you know, on the side of the street. I always think, you know, talking to people and hearing about their lives and their motivations and all of that, it's way to open your mind and learn more about the world. So I really think this was really insightful.
0: Was there one thing from Jonathan that you... Go ahead, Elizabeth. Sorry.
1: I learned about a new field that I wasn't familiar with. Like, I didn't know there was really that business side of the federal government. So...
0: Mm-hmm. Yeah, what was one thing that was insightful to you about what Jonathan said?
1: Talking about his parents and how they really taught him, you know, that attitude to push through and be the best him he could be. As somebody who also has a parent who's a teacher, I was also taught very similar things. So knowing that those lessons that he was taught from a young age have gotten him so far is really nice to hear.
0: Yeah, Jonathan, help me out here with Elizabeth, where her parent is also a teacher. She's learning hard work and dedication. Where do you think she should put some focus in on those lessons from her parents? Help me out here.
2: Yeah, no, it sounds like, you know, you enjoy talking to people, being able to interact with a lot of different folks at this stage of where you are to really figure out what drives you, what interests you. You know, being able to learn from others to shape where you want to go in your career ultimately, I think can go a long way. And, you know, similar to teachers, you want to be a sponge and absorb as much as you can from others and from a variety of folks. And it sounds like, you know, you're engaged in the program you are because you want to do that, but just encourage you to continue to talk to folks and learn from them.
0: Yeah. Elizabeth, how does it make you feel that you hear that Jonathan has a similar background to you where you're learning these important life lessons and seeing how successful he is now? How does that make you feel?
1: Hopeful, I would say. You know, just somebody who comes from an average background. They weren't born into, you know, a family who's already deep in the business world and has connections. Just somebody from, you know, the average family could climb to the top through hard work and dedication. It's really inspiring. And it gives hope through, I think, to me and many other people who come from similar backgrounds.
0: Mm-hmm. Sounds really impactful. Thank you, Elizabeth. Over to you, Mia. Was this a waste of your time, or would you get out of this conversation with Jonathan?
3: No, it's never a waste of time talking with any CEO that comes my way. I feel like everything he said so far is very encouraging, and it's pretty uplifting too. And it's just overall nice to hear everything that he's saying.
0: Mm-hmm. And Mia, how have you changed since middle school?
3: Since middle school, I would say that I've definitely become much more open-minded, and there was something that Jonathan said that really resonated with me when he said to go above and beyond. And I remember when I used to work in JCPenney, I would stay the extra hours and take the extra shifts and just try to stand out a little bit more to especially get those extra hours. But overall, it was just encouraging to put those two together.
0: Yeah, Jonathan, you're obviously someone who hires a lot of people for B&A. How important is that quality in Mia for an employer?
2: I think anything, we can teach certain skills. We can't teach hard work and dedication. So the willingness to stay, the willingness to take a sacrifice from being able to go out and do something outside of your job, goes a long way in teaching folks who you are. And I think as you give that commitment, folks are willing to make that commitment and investment in you.
0: Mm-hmm. Mia, sounds like you're very employable. Where did you learn that hard work and dedication, Mia?
3: I would definitely say from my first job at JCPenney, but also through my dad. He's also built from the ground up with his LLC, flipping houses and working in construction. So I got to see that firsthand. And since he like owns the business, it's also what Jonathan said earlier. It never stops at the top, and the work just keeps coming. Even at the beach, he'll get a call from a tenant or another contractor, and we got to work on something else as soon as we get home. But it's nice to see that he never gives up, and he still has that passion and that hard work that he always contributes.
0: I love how all the people we've spoken to so far have been very impacted by their parents. That's really fun to see. Naquan, over to you. Was this a waste of your time, or what did you get out of the conversation?
4: Definitely not a waste of my time. It's always good to hear somebody just tell me, because one of my questions was, how do you deal with stress? And that really was like one of my like personal questions, because like, and not even about me, him just talking about his daughters and stuff like that, that his daughter, like that helps him. That was like, that was very touching to me, because I have two daughters. Yeah.
0: Okay. And what have you learned from your daughters, Naquan? What have you learned from your daughters, Naquan? Yeah.
4: Not to stress, like, honestly, not to stress. So, like, yeah, they help a lot. I love my babies. They keep me going. The reason why I'm sitting here today and changing my life around for the mistakes I've done in the past.
0: Jonathan, how much of your family made you want to step up and work even harder for them? Can you relate to Naquan at all?
2: Yeah, absolutely. I think you got to have the drive internally, but when you have a family and, you know, children, obviously seeing what you can do and impact their lives is a significant driver. And it's also a way to de-stress, right? After a tough day, you know, they don't get it. They're going to give you that hug regardless, and you can go play and, you know, play Legos or do whatever they like to do. And in my case, it's usually a Barbie. You know, being able to step away, and they don't care who you are or what role you have or how many people report to you. You walk in that door, they're going to be there to give you that hug and, you know, demand just as much from you.
0: I love how we have two girl dads on this call as well. Naquan, what are you thinking about for your next steps in your career?
4: For me, just staying strong, not letting nothing knock me off my pivot, stay consistent. That's what I'm working on personally on myself, staying consistent every day, something to do. Even my rest days, even when I'm sleeping, it should be like work going, something I'm doing before I went to sleep to wake up to, like, that's what's going on with me right now.
0: Yeah. Jonathan, help me out here with Naquan, where he right now is just focusing on being consistent, showing up every day. What do you see in him and what he can do in the future with that quality?
2: You know, I think those qualities, it go a long way. And, you know, some people think they've got to be the smartest one in the room, or they've got to have advanced degrees to progress. But, you know, I can tell you, I have, you know, a college degree, but don't have a PhD, don't have a master's, don't have any advanced degrees. Being able to show up, being able to put in that hard work, being able to give a little bit extra goes a really long way in being able to shape what others perceive you as, but what value you can bring. And as you continue to be consistent and show up on time and giving that hard work and 110%, you know, they're going to make investments in you and take chances to be able to, because as simple as it seems, it is tough, you know, for folks. And I get it. There's many things that can affect those things and go out. But the more you can be consistent and show up, like, sounds like you're saying you're really working towards, can go a really long way.
0: That's great. Again, I think the theme of today is hard work, dedication, and consistency. So thank you, everyone, for your time. And Jonathan, one more time, what's the website for B&A?
2: Letter B, letter N, letter A, -inc.com.
0: This is your host, Jill Guerin, and we've been speaking with my student and young adult co-hosts from HopeWorks and TechCore, too, to learn what natural talents and gifts they have in common with our very successful CEOs and how they can use their gifts to propel their own careers. 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Bye-bye.

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7: Breaking news this hour from townhall.com. I'm Michael Harrington. The U.S. military launching more airstrikes today targeting Iran's Revolutionary Guard. This in retaliation for the killing of American troops in Jordan as an interim deal seeking an end to the war has completely collapsed. The military central command confirmed targeting Iranian military sites while Iran hit facilities in Kuwait and Jordan as well. A Massachusetts tax experiment is getting a second look. Correspondent Ken Lorman reports taxpayers can voluntarily pay a higher state income tax rate. Very few do.
8: The option was created as a way for residents who favor higher taxes to contribute more revenue. But according to figures highlighted by Unleash Prosperity, only 1,570 taxpayers, about 0.05% of more than 3.2 million filers, chose the higher rate last year. Supporters of lower taxes say the results suggest most taxpayers prefer keeping their own money. Ken Lorman reporting.
7: The World Cup final today, about to get a helping hand from a big weather system.
9: Meteorologists say smoke from the Canadian wildfires that has engulfed the Northeast in haze is expected to mostly clear from the New Jersey area just in time for the World Cup final on Sunday, thanks to thunderstorms passing through the area. Warnings of unhealthy air quality remain in effect across a wide swath of the United States. Rain and thunder boomed at MetLife Stadium, where the final is taking place. The storm front will largely move the smoke out of the Northeast before the final between Spain and Argentina. I'm Lisa Dwyer.
7: That match starts at 3 o'clock Eastern time. Russia has attacked Kiev overnight with ballistic missiles and other weapons, killing one and wounding 16 people. The attack highlights Ukraine's shortage of U.S.-made Patriot air defense systems. More on these stories at townhall.com.
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7: The UK's Andy Byrne met his 10 Downing Street on Monday as Prime Minister with enthusiasm behind him, but major challenges ahead. He inherits the cost of living crisis, regional inequality, and international conflicts in Ukraine and the Middle East. After leading Greater Manchester, Burnham now tackles national issues like boosting the economy and improving services. On foreign policy, he supports NATO and Ukraine, but has criticized President Trump. Burnham also faces sensitive issues, including Israel's war with Hamas and illegal immigration. Rescue crews are using excavators today to search the rubble for survivors of a landslide in the southwestern Chinese city of Chongqing that killed at least 8 people and left another 34 missing. Massive amounts of rocks and soil roared down a slope and buried more than 10 residential buildings early Friday in Peng Shui County on the outskirts of Chongqing. About 9 rescuers seen carrying a sealed orange bag from the scene this morning. This is townhall.com. A baby mix-up triggers court action.
9: Kyle Bylin is part of a lawsuit suing Unity Medical Center in Grafton, North Dakota for being switched at birth and sent home with the wrong family 38 years ago.
11: My bassinet had Kyle Bylin on it, right? But I was born 10 to 12 hours before Kyle Bylin as Jeremy Morrison.
9: Kyle uncovered the mix-up after taking an at-home test he chose randomly during a Christmas gift exchange. That led to his biological aunt on a genealogy platform. The hospital is not disputing there was a switch, but says records and staff are hard to find after almost 4 decades. I'm Lisa Dwyer.
7: Brenda Ficker has passed away. She was the first Irish woman to win an Academy Award for her role as Bridget Fagan Brown in the 1989 film My Left Foot. She was 81 years old, won the Oscar in 1990 for Best Supporting Actress. More on these stories at townhall.com.
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0: This is Lee Habib, and this is Our American Stories, the show where America is the star and the American people, coming to you from the city where the West begins, Fort Worth, Texas. We're about to hear the untold story of Alexander Hamilton's likely Jewish birth and upbringing and its revolutionary consequences for understanding him and the nation this founding father fought to create. Here to tell the story is Andrew Porwanscher. Andrew is a professor of legal history at Arizona State University. This story is adapted from his book, The Jewish World of Alexander Hamilton. Let's take a listen.
1: "I fear prepossessions are strongly against us," Hamilton wrote to his wife Eliza, "but we must try to overcome them." It was the first day of a high-profile trial where he was serving as legal counsel for a merchant accused of fraud. Hamilton seemed to brace for the worst, adding, "If I should lose my cause, I must console myself with finding my friends. With the utmost eagerness, I will fly to them." It had been 5 years since Hamilton stepped down as Treasury Secretary to take up legal practice in Manhattan. He had earned a reputation as the premier litigator of the New York bar by wedding his encyclopedic knowledge of law with his gift for courtroom oratory. Although Hamilton was remarkably self-assured in his endeavors, and the facts in the foregoing case were squarely on his side, he felt uncharacteristically discomfited as the trial commenced. There was good reason to be anxious. After all, Hamilton's principal witnesses were Jews. An anti-Semitic trope at the time held that the Jewish faith actually encouraged its adherents to lie under oath in courts of law. This ugly stereotype had deep roots in European history and had migrated to the New World. Hamilton's opposing counsel, Gouverneur Morris, would prove all too willing to resort to religious prejudice in a bid to gain favor with the court. Morris knew he could not compete with Hamilton on legal grounds. Instead, Morris told the court he had no intention of referencing law books and would appeal to the principles written on the heart of man. Morris's closing argument degenerated into a base attack on Hamilton's two Jewish witnesses. Alluding to them as "these Jew witnesses," Morris sought to impugn their credibility purely on the basis of their religion. "Jews are not to be believed upon oath," he insisted bluntly. A large crowd gathered in court the next day to see how Hamilton, ever the relentless fighter, would respond. This case had become more than a mere legal dispute between merchants. At issue was the momentous question of whether American justice would be blind to religion. The revolution had rested on a radical promise of equality. Morris's Jew-baiting suggested that perhaps the egalitarian rationale for the war had yielded to entrenched prejudice. Hamilton understood the stakes for both American Jewry and the country, and he resolved to defend the former to realize his vision for the latter. Referencing Morris's attack on the Jews, Hamilton asked the court, "Has he forgotten what this race once were, when under the immediate government of God himself, they were selected as the witnesses of his miracles and charged with the spirit of prophecy?" Hamilton moved from a discussion of the Jews as the chosen people to the sordid history of their suffering. Hamilton's message was clear. Morris was perpetuating a dark history of anti-Semitism that had plagued Jews since antiquity. Hamilton proclaimed that the allegorical Lady Justice protected Jews the same as she did all others. "Be the injured party, Jew or Gentile, Christian or pagan, foreign or native, she clothes him with her mantle, in whose presence all differences of faiths or births, passions or prejudices, all are called to acknowledge and revere her supremacy." In a young republic caught between old world hierarchies and new world hopes, Hamilton's defense of equality for Jews was a powerful vindication of revolutionary ideals. He emerged victorious by a vote of 28-6.
2: I hereby declare this session adjourned.
1: Hamilton, generally renowned for the verve of his legal performances, had demonstrated an emotional investment in the case that exceeded even his usual standards. A New York Supreme Court justice later recollected that of the countless trials Hamilton litigated with energy and fervor, there was at most only one other involving freedom of the press in which his zeal was so strikingly displayed. Morris's co-counsel Robert Troup drew similar conclusions. In a letter to the American ambassador to Great Britain, Troup relayed the details of the trial and observed, "Our friend Hamilton never appeared to have his passions so warmly engaged in any cause." What no one could imagine was that Hamilton, in all likelihood, shared with his witnesses a Jewish upbringing. The case for Hamilton's Jewish identity in his Caribbean boyhood, as detailed in my book, The Jewish World of Alexander Hamilton, involves debunking a string of myths about his origin story. And although Hamilton did not identify as Jewish in the United States, the foregoing trial suggests that Hamilton's youth may go a long way toward explaining his American adulthood. Like all people, Hamilton was indelibly molded by his beginnings. His emphatic critique of anti-Semitism in court vividly illustrates how the roots of religious equality in the United States are inseparable from Hamilton's own.
0: And a special thanks to Andrew Porwanscher. And we get at those roots of anti-Semitism going all the way back to that trial. Jews were not reliable witnesses. What a tragic thought. The story of Alexander Hamilton defending Jews in court here on Our American Story. Lee Habib here again. Our American Stories tries to tell the stories of America's past and present to Americans. And we want to hear your stories, too. They're some of our favorites. 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
0: And we continue with Our American Stories. Abercrombie and Fitch stores conquered malls in the late 1990s and early 2000s with gorgeous models, pulsing dance beats, and a fierce scent. But over time, revelations of exclusionary marketing and discriminatory hiring practices began to engulf the popular brand in scandal. What most people don't know is that the company was founded in 1892. In New York City, as an outfitter for elite outdoorsmen. Here to tell the whole story is Ashley Lubinsky. Ashley is the former co-host of Discovery Channel's Master of Arms, the former curator in charge of the Cody Firearm Museum, and she's the co-founder of the University of Wyoming College of Law's Firearms Research Center. Here's Ashley.
15: The name Abercrombie and Fitch, especially today, doesn't always invoke the most positive image. If you've been into the store, you know that it's known for being darkly lit and heavily perfumed and not very inclusive. I always call it the trendy teenage clothing company that got into a lot of trouble for not necessarily welcoming a lot of different people into their store. And I can say that from personal experience because I worked for Hollister and Abercrombie. But in the recent years, they have decided to do a rebrand. And within that rebrand, the clothing line is a little bit more grown up. They have real normal sizes that you can wear. But what's so fascinating to me about this whole thing is that there have been documentaries about kind of the drama behind the company. But what they often ignore is the fact that for almost a century, Abercrombie & Fitch was considered one of the best sporting goods stores in the world. And they actually had international reach back in the early 1900s. And they catered to presidents like Theodore Roosevelt and John F. Kennedy. They actually outfitted Charles Lindbergh, and they also provided clothing for Amelia Earhart. The company was founded on June 4th, 1892 by David Abercrombie, and the kind of concept behind the store was to bring a little bit of wilderness into the urban environment of New York City. So this started in New York City, which used to, you know, house a lot of different firearms-related products, outdoor products, despite the fact that it was in the city. And it was an outdoor retailer that focused in camping, hunting, and fishing gear. In 1904, the other company namesake that we know, Ezra Fitch, became a partner in the company, and that's when kind of the iconic brand was born. Unfortunately, though, the relationship was kind of a rocky one, and so Abercrombie ended up walking away from the company in 1907 and left Ezra Fitch as the sole owner, and they call those the Fitch years. The brand wasn't limited to one store, though, in New York City. One of Fitch's pet projects was the fact that he wanted the company to have broader appeal. So he had his employees create, and think about this, this is early 1900s. He had his employees create a 450-plus page catalog in 1909 to distribute around the world. And it wasn't the greatest financial decision the company could make because of the expense to produce it, but they ended up making over 50,000 copies of this catalog. And their client base wasn't just limited to your average sportsman. So Abercrombie & Fitch today isn't always associated with inclusivity. However, they saw back then the value in marketing to sports women. In 1910, Abercrombie & Fitch became one of the first companies to sell their products to both men and women. And these investments actually paid off because in 1913, they were considered, quote, the greatest sporting goods store in the world. In 1917, Abercrombie & Fitch expanded to a 12-story building at Madison Avenue and East 45th Street in New York City. And this store was quite the production. So they owned the 12-story building, and they actually utilized the whole building. And I don't know, that seems kind of hard to believe back then. And then to make it even more ridiculous, in the basement of the store, there was a shooting range. The mezzanine sold gear for skiing, archery, diving, and lawn games. The second through the fifth floors had gear for various terrains and temperatures. The sixth floor was a picture gallery, and they had a sporting arm-focused bookstore, a watch repair shop, and a golf school. And the golf school even came with a golf pro. The seventh floor was home to their gun room and also randomly kennels for animals. The eighth floor was for fishing, camping, and boating equipment, as well as a desk that had fly and bait casting instructors who gave their lessons at, wait for it, the rooftop pool of the building. And their fishing section alone had over 48,000 flies and over 18,000 fishing lures. And if you think about it, the store by today's standards is massive, let alone the fact that it was around in 1917. Now, Abercrombie & Fitch would ultimately be labeled by Forbes later in its life as a, quote, hodgepodge of unrelated items, end quote. And that was kind of towards the end of its sporting brand. But the foundation for that assessment certainly flourished far earlier. So you've got all of these sporting goods items. You've got shooting ranges. You've got pools. You've got golf pros. But it was also the first store to import the Chinese game of Mahjong. And Fitch even went to China. So one of their customers was like, I found out this game. I think it's really cool. And so Fitch went to China to acquire the game and to get an English translation for it. And they would ultimately sell over 12,000 sets. In 1928, Ezra Fitch retires. So this is kind of the first ending of the company as we know it. But then he sells it to his brother-in-law, James Cobb. And so he decides that he wants to continue to expand the company. And they end up acquiring multiple sporting arms-related companies. They acquire a store that dealt in high-end European sporting arms and fishing tackle. And they even acquired Griffin & Howe, which is incredibly well-known even today. And before the Great Depression, Abercrombie & Fitch was boasting $6.3 million in sales with $500,000 in profit. Of course, the Great Depression, though, hit everybody hard. And Abercrombie & Fitch was no different to that, but then they also managed to continue to expand. And over the following decades, into the 1960s, ultimately, stores were popping up all over the country from New York to California and everywhere in between. I think there was even one in Beverly Hills. So you get cities that you do not associate with sporting arms, and they have these giant stores. And Abercrombie & Fitch does something really smart, too, kind of later in its history, and they secure a deal with the Rock Hudson film, Man's Favorite Sport, and it serves as a venue for the movie. So this company has been around for a really long time. They've got this sporting reputation. They're kind of hemorrhaging money a little bit, even though it seems like they're expanding. And so they're trying to kind of keep the brand relevant as we start to come into a more modern America in the post-World War II period. But ultimately, the company is not going to survive as the sporting goods store of yesteryear. And as it's starting to struggle financially, a Texas-based company known as Oshman Sporting Goods buys it and tries to kind of keep that momentum going. But by the late 1980s, they're acquired by a company called Limited Brands. Limited Brands had a lot of different kind of companies under its belt, including Limited and also Limited 2, which was a clothing store, a kids' clothing store when I was a kid that turned into Justice. And At this point, you know, in the late 1980s, the company kind of bids adieu to its wilderness days, and they no longer set their sights downrange, but rather at a new target, which is the mainstream clothing market. I mentioned that most of the recent documentaries pick up the storyline from here, although they may mention in, you know, 30 seconds or less, kind of the original intent of the company. But obviously today's drama tends to fuel a lot of viewership on things like Netflix and Hulu. And so they focus more on the former CEO, who made some rather colorful comments about who he does not want to own the brand. And fortunately for them, they are starting to pull themselves out of it. But it's, as a historian, it's fascinating and it's also disappointing that almost a century of history and legacy was ultimately washed away by acid wash jeans, graphic tees, and the most potent cologne on the planet.
0: And a terrific job on the editing, storytelling, and production by our own Greg Hengler. And a terrific job, as always, by Ashley Lubinsky. The story of Abercrombie and Fitch here on Our American Stories.
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0: And we return to Our American Stories. Up next, an unusual story about baseball and a baseball player you likely haven't heard of, named Curt Flood. He was a three-time All-Star back in the 70s, seven-time Golden Glove winner, but perhaps his most important contribution to professional baseball had to do with sports contracts, how athletes are paid, and how Major League Baseball is run. Here to tell the story is author and commentator and one of the best baseball writers of all time, George Will, with a story. Take it away, George.

Kirk Flood was for many, many seasons a premier outfielder, most of the years with the St. Louis Cardinals. He grew up in Oakland, in the Bay Area, we should say, really, with Frank Robinson and Ricky Henderson and Joe DiMaggio and all kinds of great baseball players came out of the rich baseball culture of the San Francisco Oakland Bay Area. And in the 50s, he became a minor league player, largely in the South, which is where most minor league teams were, because most major league teams were in the North. And he experienced the segregated South. This was the South before the public accommodation section of the 1964 Civil Rights Act was passed. He would travel with his teammates on the team bus. They would go in the front door of the restaurant to get food. He would be handed food out the back door. He would relieve himself on the side of the road because he couldn't use the restrooms. The Cardinals that he joined late in his, what turned out to be late in his career with the Cardinals, they decided to trade him to Philadelphia. And he said, no, actually, I don't want to go to Philadelphia, and I'm going to challenge the reserve clause, which had been integral to baseball since time immemorial. All it said was that when once you signed with a team, you were that team's property until they decided to trade you or release you, and there was no third option. Kirk Flood said, there's something wrong with this because it denies to a category of Americans, of whom I am a part, what should be the basic American right to negotiate the terms of employment with the employer of your choice. It's rather nice that he played in St. Louis, not far from the courthouse dome. You can see it today right over the outfield fence from the new Busch Stadium, where the original Dred Scott case was settled. Dred Scott, of course, was the slave who had lived for a while in a free state and said that by virtue of having lived in a free state, he should be declared free. The Supreme Court in 1857 tried to resolve America's racial dilemma and again made an awful hash of it, brought on the Civil War, and catalyzed the career of Abraham Lincoln by saying, no African American has or ever shall have any rights that a white person is obligated to respect. Which is why when I wrote about Kurt Flood years ago, I referred to him as Dred Scott in spikes. He said, I won't go to Philadelphia, interrupted a lucrative career at the peak of his prowess. He was such a good center fielder, which means he played the biggest part of the outfield, which means as you grow old, your capacity declines. So he was taking a risk with the perishable asset of a baseball talent. Anyway, he challenged the reserve clause, took it all the way to the Supreme Court, where he lost, in large part because Oliver Wendell Holmes, and I think it was 1924, had a singularly bad day. Oliver Wendell Holmes, in a suit arising from a conflict between the major leagues and the federal league, which had grown up to challenge the major leagues, Oliver Wendell Holmes said, well, baseball is not a business in interstate commerce, which is preposterous. The great sports writer Jim Murray of the Los Angeles Times once said, if baseball is not a business, then Microsoft or General Motors is a sport. Anyway, he lost, and a good bit of his career perished with his legal case. He lost

0: began to improve for lots of reasons. What Curt Flood did was give players leverage. If you have no leverage, you have no power to compel owners to share a larger portion of the value that the players create. No one that I know of has ever bought a ticket to a ballpark to see an owner. They go to see the players. Now, I don't want to sound too Marxist here about the labor theory of value, but even allowing for the fact that the entrepreneurship and the scouting and all the rest and the marketing that goes into the management side of baseball does create value, still, most of the value is created by the players in collaboration with the other apparatus of Major League Baseball. And therefore, what the Dred Scott-Curt Flood decision did was give the Major League Baseball players leverage just at a time. No one could have seen this. When something else was going to happen that was going to make an enormous difference to salaries, and that is the explosive growth of local broadcast revenues. The era of baseball prosperity was just around the corner with cable television and superstations such as TBS, Ted Turner broadcasting his Braves, the WGN broadcasting the Cubs, which WGN for a while owned through the Tribune Company. So through serendipity, the explosive growth of money pouring into baseball because of new television audiences, baseball became invaluable programming. You know, it's sometimes said that Americans don't do political philosophy because we've never created the equivalent of Locke's Second Treatise on Government or Hobbes' Leviathan. Actually, Americans do political philosophy all the time. They just do it in court cases, particularly in Supreme Court cases. You want to look at American political philosophy, look at a wall covered with Supreme Court reports. And just as apolitical and governmental philosophy was contained in the Dred Scott decision, so was one contained in the Curt Flood outcome, not in Holmes' decision, but in the outcome, which was that we are a market society. We believe in the freedom for capitalist acts between consenting adults, to use a phrase coined by the late, great Robert Nozick, Harvard political philosopher. And so the national pastime was suddenly, and to its great discomfort, but its ultimate prosperity, was made congruent with the national premise, which is that people should be free to contract with one another in cooperative ventures, even if it's called Major League Baseball.
1: And a terrific job on the production, editing, and storytelling by our own Monty Montgomery. And a special thanks to George Will again. He's a political commentator, but we don't do politics here on this show. But he is the author of Men at Work, The Craft of Baseball. It may be one of the best sports books you've ever read. The story of free agency, the story of litigation, and our great modern legal system, and so much more. The story of Dred Scott and Spikes, Curt Flood, here on Our American Stories.

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1: 2 decades ago, a nun was murdered on the grounds of a prestigious Byzantine Catholic school. 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

0: This is Our American Stories, and today we bring you the story of Tom Ryan. And Tom is a 95-year-old listener of our show in Los Angeles. Tom had an unusual upbringing. He grew up on Long Island, New York, living behind a funeral parlor run by his family. Here's Tom.
1: I was there on Saturday morning when the sheriff arrived to talk to Grandma. It was the day after the big snowstorm. My folks were away, and I had stayed with Grandma overnight. At age 10, I was too young to stay home alone, but staying at Grandma's was not too cool either, because, you see, she ran a funeral home. Sometimes there were dead bodies only a few steps from the living room at the back of the house where we watched TV. It was hard to get too relaxed when I looked over at the dark doorway leading to the bodies. That Friday night, there was a very old lady being waked in one of the chapels, Mrs. Jackson, a friend of Grandma's who had died of cancer. The sheriff sat at the kitchen table with his notebook in front of him. He asked Grandma if anything unusual had happened the last night, because they were searching for an escaped convict from a prison two towns away. "He is a murderer and very dangerous," the sheriff said. "They were setting up roadblocks to try to catch him." Grandma didn't answer directly, but said, "We have a funeral going out this morning, old Mrs. Jackson. We had to put her in a closed casket because the cancer was so bad." "Will the hearse and the limos be able to get to the cemetery?" Grandma asked. "Yes," the sheriff replied. "The road is open to the cemetery. What about anything happening last night?" Grandma gave me a stern look that he couldn't see and told him nothing had happened. "It was real quiet," she said. I didn't say a word, but as soon as the sheriff left, I asked her what was going on. It wasn't like Grandma to lie. She just shook her head and started to cry. I thought back about last night and remembered that shortly before dark, Grandma kept looking out the side window on the driveway every few minutes, since she was expecting a delivery of new caskets. Suddenly, there were yellow headlights shining on the snow outside the window, and a loud knocking came on the side door where the caskets were brought in. Fred, the driver, shouted, "I have to hurry before I get snowed in." He had unloaded two caskets and started on another one. "Wait," Grandma said, "I only ordered two, not three." "I have to leave this one too," Fred said. "I'll never get to the funeral home in the next town, and I don't want the weight on my truck." "Okay," Grandma said, "if it helps you out." After he was gone, Grandma closed up tight. My folks were supposed to call to see how things were, but the phone wasn't working. The TV weatherman said the lines were down all over and roads were closed, so we were all by ourselves. After a while, I started to fall asleep, and Grandma helped me upstairs and put me into a soft feather bed. She left the door open a little so some light came in. I remember that I fell asleep, but woke up later when I thought I heard voices downstairs. I had started to get out of bed, but it was so cold, I crawled back in. The next morning, I asked Grandma about it, but she said I must have dreamed it. Later in the morning, the men who worked for Grandma came in and then loaded the casket into the hearse. When my folks came to pick me up, I saw Grandma holding onto my father's arm and talking to him. I heard her say, "I need your help." She took him into the office and closed the door. I thought I heard her crying. It was 5 years later, when Grandma died, that my folks told me the real story of what had happened that Friday night. It seemed that the voices I thought I had heard were those of Grandma and the escaped convict. The caskets that were delivered that night were made by prison labor. and the convict with the nickname of Rabbit had hidden in one of those empty caskets. When the delivery man had left, Rabbit had opened the inside latch and let himself out of the casket. He didn't know, however, that Grandma had fallen asleep in her big chair in the living room, and she woke up startled and scared to see him standing near the fireplace, holding a large knife he had taken from the embalming room. Threatening her to silence by holding the knife under her throat, he asked for car keys and money. But Grandma didn't have a car and didn't drive. When he realized that the storm had blocked the roads and there was no phone service, he asked Grandma when someone was coming with a car. She told him that there was one funeral scheduled for the next morning if the roads were open, and men coming with a hearse and limousine. When he saw some of my things on the couch and found out that I was upstairs, Grandma pleaded with him to let me sleep. She would help him get in the casket with Mrs. Jackson and be taken away in the hearse the next morning to the cemetery. He could then sneak out of the casket when it was left in the cemetery storeroom for a few minutes until the family arrived. Rabbit didn't like the idea at all, especially getting into the coffin with a dead lady. He decided that he had no other choice, but he made it very clear to Grandma that if she was fooling him and he was caught, he would escape again and kill not only her, but also all of her family. Grandma was terrified by this evil man. It was arranged that early on Saturday morning, Rabbit would get into the casket, and then Grandma would close it and latch it shut. He was very hesitant, especially when he saw and smelled old Mrs. Jackson. But finally, he climbed in, holding his nose and threatening Grandma with a painful death if things didn't work out. He also ordered Grandma to get him some hot coffee in a thermos so that he could drink it when it got cold in the casket. And she did so just before closing the lid. The plan did work. When the man came and took the casket away and loaded it into the hearse, Grandma hadn't said anything about Rabbit being in the casket. After his private meeting with Grandma, my dad had immediately called the sheriff and arranged to stop in and see him. The police still hadn't found Rabbit, despite the roadblocks and searches of the nearby forests. They were mystified as to how he could have disappeared so completely. "Sheriff," my dad said, "as you know, this man was a murderer who would stop at nothing to escape." He told the sheriff how Rabbit had hidden in the casket at the prison and had ended up in Grandma's funeral home. He also explained how Rabbit had threatened Grandma and her family, so she was forced to help him escape in Mrs. Jackson's casket. "What?" said the sheriff. "Why didn't she call me as soon as he was in the casket? I could have nabbed him right then and there." "She was too scared, Sheriff." But my dad continued, a little smile playing around his lips and pride in his voice. "She was also smart enough to have slipped a large amount of sleeping pills into the coffee she gave him to drink in the casket." The sheriff thought for a moment and said, "Wait, if Rabbit drank that coffee, heck, he might have been buried alive in the casket with Mrs. Jackson." The sheriff almost shouted as he got his phone out, "We'll have to dig up the casket immediately. If we find him in the casket, I may have to take Grandma into custody. She could be in a lot of trouble." "Wait," my dad said. "Wait a minute, Sheriff, before you do anything." "Wait? No, no, we can't lose any more time. That man may still be alive. If there was enough air in the casket, maybe he is." The sheriff was now calling to his assistants as he rose from his chair. "Get the car ready, ready to roll, and call the coroner." "No, Sheriff, please listen," my father replied quietly. "Sit down a minute. You see, there is no casket. No casket? The sheriff looked confused. Of course there is a casket. They had the funeral, and it was buried this morning. No, my father replied quietly. You see, Sheriff, Mrs. Jackson's last wishes were that she be cremated.
0: My goodness, it does not get better than that, folks. Tom Ryan's story, his grandma's story, my goodness, poor rabbit's story, here on Our American Stories.
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10: Breaking news this hour from townhall.com. I'm Michael Harrington. The interim deal seeking an end to the war between the U.S. and Iran has collapsed. The U.S. military launching airstrikes today targeting Iran's Revolutionary Guard in retaliation for the killing of American troops in Jordan. In Wisconsin's governor's race, a Democratic socialist is attracting support from some Trump voters by calling for a moratorium on new data center construction. Correspondent Ken Lorman reports.
11: Concerns over land use, water consumption, power demands, and corporate influence are fueling opposition that cuts across party lines. Polling reportedly shows broad skepticism toward data centers among both Democrats and Republicans, suggesting the issue could disrupt the usual political alignments and catch both parties off guard this election cycle. Ken Lorman reporting.
10: A new study says New York's efforts to tax the wealthy may be costing the state billions in revenue. Correspondent John Scott has that story.
12: The Citizen Budget Commission reports New York's share of America's millionaires fell nearly 13% in 2010 to less than 9% in 2022, the steepest decline in the nation. Researchers estimate the state lost about $11 billion in income tax revenue as high earners relocated to lower tax states. Critics warn proposals for even higher taxes could accelerate the exodus and cost the city even more tax revenue. John Scott reporting.
10: Taylor Farms has expanded a voluntary recall of its iceberg lettuce products sourced from central Mexico because of a potential link to the multi-state cyclospora outbreak that has sickened people across the U.S. The California-based company says products with the potential to be contaminated with a diarrhea-causing parasite were shipped to 27 states. More on these stories at townhall.com.
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10: Jingye Group, the former owner of British Steel, is demanding compensation from the UK government for investment losses after the company's nationalization this past week. The British government took control last year after Jingye considered closing the blast furnaces at the Scunthorpe plant. Jingye said today the move damaged the UK's credibility and spooked investors. The company's already started negotiations under bilateral investment agreements and reserves the right to international arbitration, and independent evaluation is also being conducted. Authorities say the largest residential fire in modern Norwegian history has destroyed over 100 homes. The fire began on Friday in a townhouse in Drammen and spread to nearby forests. Firefighters are still working to control it yesterday. The Norwegian authorities confirmed this is the biggest fire of its kind in modern times. Hundreds of people have been evacuated to a center. No residents are reported missing, though. News and analysis at townhall.com. Europe counts the cost of the recent heat wave.
14: Heat that hit Europe exceptionally early and hard this year appears to have led to a spike in deaths, with well over 10,000 more people dying at the height of the heat wave than would normally have been expected. Measures of what researchers call excess mortality, the difference between the normally expected number of deaths and the actual number, spiked in late June, with parts of Europe experiencing record temperatures. Experts caution that it takes a while for a full picture to emerge and that many heat-related deaths will never formally be recorded as such. For example, a heart attack, which can be triggered by extreme heat exposure, may be listed on a death certificate simply as a heart attack. I'm Charles de la Vespa.
10: The World Cup wraps up this afternoon, and then the individual awards will be dispensed. Lionel Messi has quite a climb to catch Kylian Mbappe for the Golden Boot, the guy that scores the most goals overall. However, the Golden Ball for best player is also available. More on these stories at townhall.com.
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17: 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Before we get in the program, Holly, it's time for this week's joke of the week.
19: What did one watermelon who was expressing his love to the other watermelon say to each other?
17: We have a lot of relationship jokes in regards to vegetables liking each other, or trees.
19: It's because I grew up watching VeggieTales, I think. Uh-huh. Anyway.
17: What did one watermelon say to the other watermelon he was trying to court?
19: Not to court. They're very much in love.
17: Oh, they're in love. They're already past that. Okay.
19: He said, you know, honey, we can't get married, or we can't elope because we're already married.
17: Uh-huh.
19: Get it?
17: Yeah, I get it. Yeah.
19: Anyway, this week's garden joke is brought to you by Rescue.com. 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
17: Well, there are things in which we have to invest in our garden that's going to cost us money. But also, there's a number of items in which we can find that are absolutely 100% usable, applicable, well worth the item, and you don't have to invest a whole lot of money. We're going to show you and give you some ideals of what those items are and or how to find some of these. So instead of having to buy something for $30 or $40, you can maybe get it for $8, $12, or $15, half price, whatever that might be.
19: Right. So one thing would be tomato cages. You can often find these on the side of the road when people are tossing them. Maybe they just don't need them anymore. Sometimes you can find them for free even on like Marketplace. People will sometimes just decide that they don't need them, or we've come across them where people were getting rid of them and maybe they just needed like a teeny bit of repair.
17: Right. Now, these are the $2 or $3 tomato cages you get at the hardware store or the big box center. It's not the big heavy duty ones that cost like $25 or $30, but a tomato cage will work. You can stake it, and in addition, you don't even need a tomato cage to support tomatoes. You can do Florida weave.
19: Right. So you would take fence posts or
17: T-posts.
19: There we go. And you string them on either end of your row of tomatoes. So you want to make sure you are planting the tomatoes in rows, not like in a I guess like a square would.
17: Well, just rows is fine. Yeah.
19: And then you take fence posts on either side of that row, and then you string along every about foot or so. And you string along two strings. And the way it works is that the tomatoes will grow up, and then they grow between the strings. And you have to kind of help them grow between those strings.
17: It's like a boxing ring rope. Yeah. You get one every foot. And as they progress up, you let the rope hang off of them. Yeah. So you can get...
19: You can get...
17: baling twine.
19: Yeah, baling twine. And baling twine is very cheap. And you get... How many feet?
17: Well, let's say agricultural twine is what these big round bales are wrapped in. Right. In the field. So it's typically an orange twine, plastic synthetic. So you get 20,000 feet, which is like 6.5 miles.
19: It's a lot of bailing.
17: For like $26.
19: More, you know, you might pass along to your children and then they pass it on to
17: now,
19: their children.
17: True enough, this is not biodegradable.
19: No.
17: And
19: it's orange.
17: And it's orange. You can get yellow and you can get natural fibers. The natural fibers, I think, it costs more, but it's a thicker diameter and it will biodegrade. So we've had our spool of 20,000 feet since probably 2010.
19: I think it was like 2012.
17: 2012,
19: yeah.
17: Okay.
19: Yeah.
17: And we're not even halfway through it.
19: No.
17: Now, a lot of times, yes, there's some waste to this. We will use it, cut it, throw it away, and spool out new so we're not fighting with the reusing of this.
19: Right. So, yeah, so you can reuse it, obviously. But that's one item is an alternative to tomato cages to do the Florida weave. Also very cost effective.
17: You can make different trellises with the string as well.
19: Another item would be the bottom of baby cribs or even technically the sides. So you're talking about the spring bottom.
17: Right.
19: That's going to hold up a little bit better. The sides, if they're wood, depending on what kind of wood they're made of, they might rot a little bit sooner than the springy bottom.
17: Well, the springy part has more the spacing is more conducive for like cucumbers or vine crops to interlace into that web of metal material. The side rails have much bigger diameter wood spools, and it's harder for some of these plants to get a hold of. But we've got three different cage bottoms, and you can make all types of cages or boxes around with them. You may have a baby crib in your basement, and you have decided that children are no more in your future, so why let it sit in the box down there forever when you could take it apart and use it in your garden?
19: Absolutely. Or if you know somebody's getting rid of one and they're just trying to get rid of it and they don't, maybe they feel it's too old for a baby to use, whatever, definitely, you know, think about picking that up.
17: Now, vinegar, it's not only beneficial in the garden, but if you're going to can, it's also benefit and it's also a beneficial cleaner, but you can get it for a fairly low cost per gallon. And what are we wanting this for?
19: Sure. So vinegar has different uses in the garden, but it's mostly known for getting rid of powdery mildew because the acidic alters the fungus's pH. Powdery mildew is a fungus, destroys the spores. However, incorrect mixture can burn your plant's foliage. So you want to make sure it's a 2-to-1 water to vinegar mixture or ratio.
17: You're going to have to look that up because yes. Don't quote us on that.
19: but you want to make sure you're not burning your plants. So that you don't want to apply vinegar directly to your plants, but you want to make sure you are watering it down with the correct ratio. And it does work for powdery mildew because it works the acidity alters the fungus's pH, destroys the spores. If you ever had issues with powdery mildew, there's many different home remedies, but vinegar seems to be the easiest and I think the cheapest option. People sometimes use milk, baking soda, and baking soda is also a cheap option, but you have to kind of make sure you mix it up super well. Vinegar mixes with water very easily.
17: And you can get a pump sprayer, or you can the dollar store or the Dollar Tree or the Family Dollar, whatever one you want, has a lot of material for a low cost. Yeah, it's not top quality stuff, but also it's going to get banged around, probably stepped on. Lawnmower is going to get caught in it, you know, that type
19: so
17: of thing.
19: That's my suggestion. Yes. Always is spray bottles. I use spray bottles for all sorts of things around the home, garden, etc. And I like to get them from what's known as a Dollar Tree, or not a Dollar Tree, whatever people want to call it. Yeah. If there's not one in your area, I'm sure there's something similar. And they're a good deal. They're a heavier plastic, so they seem to last a long time. And, yeah. So.
17: Now, another one is yard sales. We are in the throes of yard selling, and you can get a lot of things at a yard sale from knickknacks to actual garden tools, shovels, scrapers, hoes, rakes. There's a lot of different things in which you can get, and you can get it for a very low price. And we found a lot of our tools along the road on junk day that are absolutely perfect. So you can do that. Now, one thing that saving seeds is another way in which we can save money. 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We can save tomatoes and peppers are very easy seeds. Bush beans, pole beans are easy seeds to save. Pumpkins.
19: There's many benefits to saving seeds, not just saving money, but saving your seeds time after time, year after year. That particular vegetable has now been acclimated to your little ecosystem in your backyard. So, for example, your tomatoes. Now that tomato is like, hey, I have my genetic makeup to grow in this particular spot. And even though...
17: Ecosystem.
19: Yeah, your particular spot. Ecosystem. So now that tomato is going to hopefully do a little bit better and be more acclimated. And you can do this with lots of things. Except for if it is a hybrid tomato, it's going to kind of revert back to one of the two mother
17: parent
19: plants,
17: yeah.
19: parent plants, whatever you want to call them. But you can still save the seeds, you know. If you are concerned about some sort of cross-pollination situation, you're not sure if like...
17: Very minimal chance on a tomato.
19: But like melon sometimes...
17: Yeah, cucumbers, if you're growing more than one variety, you're just going to get new seeds because they're going to cross-pollinate. Cucumbers, pumpkins, those, you're going to have some cucamelons. There's some cross there.
19: But you could just see what happens, too.
17: Right.
19: You know, that could be fun if you get
17: one thing. One thing that may be free that your city may offer is free compost. But it'll pump the brakes. Not all compost, regardless of material bought or free, can be good. Most cities just pick up a certain genre of materials on the street at a certain time, throw it in a pile, break it down, heat it up over the winter, and then you get compost. You don't know who threw what in there and what toxicity of chemicals may have been sprayed on the particular plants that they threw out in the street or dumped off to be turned into compost. So in that instance, soil is the lifeblood of your garden. It is worth taking and buying it from a reputable source that knows the origins of the materials in order for you to put in your garden and to grow healthy plants. So that is one thing that you would want to really focus on is not free is the compost. Hang out with us when we return. It's time to visit a farmer's market.
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19: Right, and sometimes that's not the worst thing. 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
19: And Tuesdays.
20: Yeah.
19: But whatever. So
20: Mondays are not really the optimal farmer market. And now maybe it may be the hot spot for you in your particular location.
19: I don't think so.
20: Okay.
19: Anyway, so I was like, okay. And I kind of found a Facebook thing, but I wasn't really sure. So then I went to the Chamber of Commerce, or I think I called the city, whoever it was. And I was like, do you guys have a farmer's market still? And the woman was like, I'm not sure. Hold on. And
20: okay, so that should be a sign there.
19: That should have been the first. I should have hung up at that point.
20: Yeah, if you've worked at the city hall for 8 years and the word farmer's market has never occurred or shown up on anything, maybe you don't have one. But anyway, she informed you that.
19: She told me that. No, they don't. They hadn't.
20: It's been years.
19: It had been years. And she was like, no, we just tell people to go to other. There are some that are very close to that one. So it makes sense. But
20: and
19: was
20: she
19: like,
20: was she baffled that you had this information?
19: Yeah, I said I found it on this, like, you know, farmer something in the county write-up thing. And it, I don't think it was even that old because it had accurate information. So
20: that's how you find one. And why go to a farmer's market?
19: Because they're fun.
20: Well, it is also, it's kind of, it gives you the opportunity to get fresh produce, meats, breads, crafts, at a much earlier time on the vegetable side than you probably might be getting out of your garden, because some of these farmers have hot houses or high tunnels where they can get 8 or 12 week jump start versus us who just have open air gardens in the ground or raised beds.
19: Right. So yeah, that's,
20: it's a plethora of knowledge as well. Hey, I'm having problems growing broccoli. This is what I'm doing.
19: Now.
20: Yes.
19: if it's busy, don't do that to the farmers.
17: If it's lull and, like, you know, you could throw a baseball and not hit anybody in 20
19: feet.
17: So
19: with that being said, if there is a weekday farmers market near you and you go early on in the day, the farmers will have more time to talk to you typically. If it's a weekend one, probably not so much. You can also, you know, ask to email them.
17: Right.
19: So you want to make sure you are respecting other shoppers and also the farmers, and you're not overwhelming them. It's fun to go when it is more slower, because sometimes you can get, like, deals.
17: Well, here's the other thing. You bring up deals. Yeah. Let's say the farmer's market is Thursday afternoon from 2 to 4, okay? And there is 20 vendors at the city park where you go. If you go about 3:30... and you can get the deals, because this produce is not, they do not want to take this home.
19: Right.
17: They've picked it that morning, packaged it, brought it to the farmer's market in hopes of going home empty-handed. So if the bag of the bag of lettuce is $2 for whatever it is, you could probably go, hey, I know it's like 30 minutes before close. Could I get, would you work a deal with me? I'll take two of your bags for $1 a piece. 99% of the time, they're going to say, yes, we will do that, because we don't, because it's going to be trash. It's going to the compost.
19: Absolutely. Or, you know, you also don't know how many farmer markets these farmers work either. So don't be, like, aggressive.
17: A little is better than having to take it home and throw it away.
19: Right. So what is at a farmer's market? I mean, obviously, there's going to be vegetables, fruit, produce, whatever.
17: Crafts, music.
19: Sometimes there's crafts, sometimes there's music, sometimes there's hot food, like food trucks.
17: Uh-huh.
19: Sometimes there's desserts.
17: It's a whole community.
19: Sometimes there's cutting boards, soap, bug spray, all sorts of stuff, essential oil stuff. It can be a plethora of a lot of stuff. Sometimes there's ice cream. So you have to, the best part about going to the farmer's market, you're like, I don't know what's at this farmer's market. Then you go and you show up. Now, if you live in a major metropolitan area, and this is your first time going to a farmer's market,
17: Which you should.
19: I would, if you can, take a day off of work during a weekday and find a weekday one nearby and go experience that during the weekday, because it's going to be a lot, not as busy as a weekend one. If a weekend one is your only choice, then by all means, but just be prepared for crowds.
17: Now, another way in which you can kind of analyze what you're getting yourself into is go to that city's Facebook page or type in, you know, fill in the blank farmer's market and see what comes up on your search engine and go to images. And then you can kind of get a range of, oh, that's a humongous, that takes up the whole park. You can look distance in the photographs, or you can see, well, that's just a little parking lot. You can kind of get an idea of what you're going to walk into.
19: Also, you might have a neighbor or a friend or even like a social media friend who has been to that farmer's market, for example, or they've, some of these farmers market have like entertainment. So maybe you know somebody who performed there. So you can find out, like, what's the deal? What's the parking situation? And that's another thing, is what to bring with you. If you might have a ways to walk and you want to buy a lot of produce or whatever, you might want to bring like a wagon or a small little grocery cart if you have that, or at least know that you might want to bring some bags or something.
17: Park close enough where you can make multiple trips.
19: If you can.
17: Yeah.
19: Yeah.
17: Now, and we've done this, and if you've been to a farmer's market, this is not an exaggeration. You take $20 and go to your big box store, you're going to get like three or four items. You go to a farmer's market and take $20, you won't have the arms enough to carry it all back to the car.
19: Right. And that is very true. You can get a good bang for your buck at farmer's
17: market. Real quick, I went to a farmer's market years ago and they had table corn. I didn't know what table corn was, never heard about table corn, and it was just like, it looked like sweet corn. So I said, I've never heard of table corn. What is it? He said, it's just sweet corn. We've just had an abundance of sweet corn, and they had it in boxes, like the printer paper boxes, okay, for $8, and there was 27 ears of corn in one box. I bought it. Now, we obviously didn't eat through 27 ears of corn. We ate a good number of them, but 27 ears of corn for $8 in a computer paper storage, you know, when they had, you know, five reams on each side, that thing. Great deal. Now, how do you pay for this? Cash, obviously. Cash is king. People want to deal with cash.

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1: Man Up, 6 to 7 p.m., where we explore the lost art of being a man.
0: Spirits, cigars, and hit the ground running when you get up in the morning. That's what Man Up's going to be about.
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4: Steve Bender is an award-winning author, editor, columnist, and speaker with over four decades of experience as garden editor, senior writer, and editor-at-large for Southern Living magazine. Known as the Grumpy Gardener, he shares his horticultural wisdom with Southerners and other folks and garden enthusiasts across the country. Welcome to the program, Steve.
5: Hi, how y'all doing?
2: We are doing well. We want to thank you for taking time out of your day, not only to educate Holly and myself and all of our listeners. And I'll start with this. Weeds are always a problem, no matter where we're looking at it on our property. And there are many different quote-unquote home remedies that are supposedly safe, but you don't care much for the Epsom salt vinegar dish soap safe weed killer. Why is that? What has occurred that has made you like, no, this is not

0: or something like that. But it's only going to be it's only going to work against annual wheat. So anything that's got a good root system, like a dandelion or something like that, yeah, it might burn it to the ground, but then it's going to grow right back. And if you look at what is in this stuff, this magical mixture that's being touted all over the social media, first thing, it's dishwashing detergent. It has to be Blue Dawn. That's the one that you will see in every post on Facebook. You know, it can't be Pink Dawn. It's so misogynistic. It has to be Blue Dawn, okay? So what does that do? Well, detergents, when they hit plants, basically what they're doing, if you're targeting weeds, is you're dissolving the waxy coating on the leaves. And then what happens is the plant loses a lot of moisture through its foliage. It's no longer protected, and it dries out. So the top of the plant just basically turns brown and wilts, and you think you've killed it. That only works if it has a very shallow root system. If it has, a robust root system like perennial weeds, well, the tops will die, and then they'll just come right on back. Okay, so that's the first ingredient. Then the second ingredient they use, they say, is vinegar. Now, vinegar works kind of like the dish soap does. It dissolves a waxy coating on the leaves, and they all turn brown, and you think you've done a wonderful thing. Well, I really killed that one. Well, yeah, but if it's perennial weed, it'll come back. But here's the thing also about vinegar. The stuff that you get for the kitchen, you know, if you always, the kitchen vinegar, it'll always says reduced to 5% acidity because it's acetic acid, okay? But you can go to a home store and you can buy horticultural vinegar. And that stuff is 30% acetic acid. And that stuff is really hot. And so not only are you going to be killing the weed you're aiming for, you're going to be killing all the beneficial soil microbes that are in the soil. And if you happen to splash it in your eyes, you could go blind. If you put it on your skin, you can get blisters. It's not really a good idea. And then the final ingredient of this makes absolutely no sense. It's Epsom salt. Epsom salts are magnesium sulfate. Magnesium and sulfur are two essential plant nutrients. So basically what you're doing is you're putting fertilizer on the weeds. So that's just kind of insane.
1: Yeah, that's fantastic information. Thank you. So you encourage people to fill in the bare areas of their lawn with sod versus seeding the grass. Why would sod be a better remedy? And any other tips around that?
0: Okay. Well, that really depends on where in the country you live. If you live in the southern part of the country where I do, I live in Alabama, and down here we use warm season grasses like Zoysia and Bermuda and St. Augustine and stuff like that. The problem with seeding those is that those seeds come up really, really slowly and sporadically. And by the time they actually do germinate, you've probably got a dozen of different kinds of weeds growing in the spot anyway. So it's not a good solution. I would not recommend trying to find Zoysia seed or St. Augustine seed to fill bare spots. And that's why I say just go out and buy yourself, a slab of sod, cut it into pieces if you need to, put it into the space that you need to put it in, water it in, and then you've got an instant patch. Now, if you happen to live in the northern half of the United States where, let's say, they grow mostly bluegrass and fescue, then seed is a really good option. You can use sod, but you can also go back and just get bluegrass seed or fescue seed and just sprinkle it in the bare spot, keep it watered, and it will come up and fill in.
2: Now, we all know time is

0: breaking away. Summer won't be here forever. Soon fall will arrive. What are some fall mistakes that you can advise Holly and myself and all of our listeners to avoid doing?
1: One thing I would say is has to do with pruning. A lot of people, you know, by the end of the summertime, things have been growing a lot, and maybe they've let them get out of control a little bit, hasn't been top of mind. And so they say, well, they're going to bring everything back into a nice, orderly fashion in the garden. They go out with the pruning shears or with the loppers, and they just lay waste to the garden. They're going to make it nice and clean and neat for the wintertime. The problem is, if you have plants that shrubs, trees, whatever, that bloom in the springtime, let's say forsythia or lilacs, or azaleas or rhododendrons and things like that, they're already, by the fall, formed all their flower buds they're going to use to bloom for spring. So if you go out and prune at that time, you are going to be sadly disappointed come the spring because you're going to get no blooms. One thing you have to remember when you're pruning in the fall is if you're pruning a blooming plant, if it's a spring plant, you want to wait till after it finishes blooming in the spring. If it's a summer bloomer, yeah, in the fall, you can prune it at that time.
2: Fantastic. So your garden has been recognized as a certified wildlife habitat by the National Wildlife Federation. Congratulations. What does that mean and what does that entail for you?
1: Oh, that means I'm a very privileged person in my neighborhood. Everybody comes around, looks at my sign, gives me the thumbs up, invites me over for barbecue. Well, actually, what that is that it means that you have designated a place on your property, in my case, it's my backyard, where you say that eating wildlife is a priority. So you have to do a few things in order to make that true. First of all, you need to provide food for wildlife. So if you have a bird feeder out there, if you have shrubs that have berries and fruit and stuff like that, that wildlife can eat, that's one. So you have a food source. Second, logically, you should then have a water source, because they need to drink. So if you put a bird bath out there or some other, a fountain, something, where when it's hot and dry, they can get water, you're going to attract a lot of wildlife, and that's a good thing. So now the third thing is you need to provide shelter, because let's say you're trying to have a lot of birds and things like that in your garden. Well, being on the ground is kind of a dangerous thing for a bird when you think about all the other things that are hunting for birds. So if you have shelter in the form of, you know, maybe a perimeter of shrubbery, or you have trees around where they can go up and perch and feel safe between making trips to your feeder, that's a really good thing. And, of course, they need shelter also when there's bad weather, when it's cold weather. Now, maybe the shelter will also supply the fourth ingredient, which is a place to build nests and to have places where they can reproduce. So those are kind of like four things that you kind of commit to. And then logical extensions of that are that you minimize use of, you know, broad spectrum pesticides and stuff like that, which if you're aiming at a single pest might, you know, end up killing about 100 other things too. So you just have to be mindful and read the label and try and cause as little negative impact to wildlife as you can.
2: Well, we've really enjoyed having you on the program today. Can you tell people how to find more about you and your great information, and how to get in contact with you?
1: Okay, well, one good way is, there's a couple ways. First, if you're a subscriber to Southern Living, my Grumpy Gardener column appears every month and is naturally the most read feature in the whole magazine. Second is I do a Grumpy Gardener Facebook page, which is there all the time. And you can go on that page, and if you have a question about any kind of plant or you're having a problem, you can just...
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10: Now, as I've been predicting, thanks to the work of our president, it appears your interest rates are finally on the way down. How will that affect you? Well, I'm joined by Josh Barker with Josh Barker Real Estate.
11: Thanks for having me, Sean.
10: What do you think about the great news? 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
11: 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And as rates go up, the value of homes goes down. So as we watch rates going down in the future, we could expect that the asset value of real estate is going to start to go up. 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
10: All right. Thanks for keeping us up to date. 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That's Reading, R-E-D-D-I-N-G, homes.com, or just Google Josh Barker. That's Josh Barker, and then you can start packing.
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0: 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We're going to go to the hotline. We've got several questions for us to work through.
8: Yeah, it's Ed, Worthington, Minnesota. The question is, a friend of mine says she has a lot of ants in the lawn. I not ever heard of that much ants in the lawn. Don't know what the name of them are. And so I'm wondering what environmentally friendly chemical or could we use on them, and maybe what are they? Alexa says sugar ants, coffee. Okay, coffee grounds. All right.
0: Well, Ed, thank you for your question. Ants in the lawn, some people may not be bothered by it. Other people want to kind of control that. There is some, it's without an image, it's probably just traditional black ants, but there is some possibilities of removal, and here's how you do it.
2: Yeah, so what you would want to do is you can apply a granular insecticide, something with bifenthrin.
0: Yep.
2: In it with a spreader, that's probably one way. And
0: what will occur with any application is the worker ants will take it to the queen, or if there's different colonies, the queens in different colonies, and then that queen will ingest it. It will die, and because the queen is dead, the colony collapses because it has no leadership.
2: Right. And I mean, I don't know if I guess what my concern is, or my question is,
0: Why
2: are the ants bothering?
0: Yeah, what's like, the significance of the removal of the ants?
2: Like,
0: yeah.
2: Are they causing issues? I don't know. Like, I think there's just ants everywhere. But, yeah.
0: That's one way to go about doing it. All right, let's go over to Colorado.
9: My name's Marilyn. I live in Fort Collins, Colorado. And I listen on 1360. I don't know the call letters. What I'm calling about, I have never planted lily balls. Well, I planted three this year. I love the, they're highly fragrant, but here's my problem. I saw the little tops of them coming through the mulch, and they're now gone. I believe it's either the rabbit friends or my squirrel friends got it. I have both in the yard all the time, in spite of my dog. But what I'm wondering is, will it be worth it to dig the balls to hold over and try again for next spring? And that would be with me putting some kind of protection around them. So thank you so much.
0: Well, Marilyn, we appreciate the phone call. And I don't know if animals that are eating your plants are considered friends in our world, but what we can do is you don't have to dig them up.
2: No, you can keep the bulbs where they are. And you just want to, even starting now, put some protection around them. They will grow next spring.
0: Right. I would put some kind of like a 1-inch or 2-inch poultry fencing around it with little stakes. And for the matter of, just put a cap over top of it, at least right now.
2: Right.
0: And they'll be fine. So appreciate that phone call. Let's go over to the Philadelphia area.
12: My name's Anthony. And I'm calling concerning something's eating my zucchini and vine plants, the small minute holes in a lot of leaves. What type of chemical can I get to stop that?
0: Okay.
2: So now that this is an issue, you want to attack a different approach. But if you do get this issue year after year, one thing you can do is get floating row covers. Those are very popular for dealing with things like this, but it's typically flea beetles or cucumber beetles that are eating the leaves, putting the tiny holes in them. So you can use a diatomaceous earth. You can use something called Captain Jack, and that is a...
0: It'll kill the flea beetles.
2: And it has something called bonide in it.
0: Yeah.
2: Or if you want to do like a home remedy with diatomaceous earth and neem oil, that's an option. You can also look under the leaves and see what might be they're eating it. If you can find it, then you can determine if it's like a cucumber beetle or a flea beetle and do a little bit of...
0: Now, they're going to be tiny.
2: Yeah.
0: They're going to be tiny.
2: Yeah. So that might, if you don't have the best eyesight or whatever, that might not help, but you could determine that way. If it's something else like slugs, that's very unlikely, but they can eat things. So, yeah.
0: If you want to be like Ed, Marilyn, or Anthony, send us, you can give us a call toll free, coast to coast at 1-800-927-SHOW, and we will get an answer to you. In a timely manner. Well, with that, we are out of time, and we thank you for yours. Miss any portion of the program, we would like to revisit it. You can certainly do that by going to our parent website, thewisconsinvegetablegardener.com, under the Season 10 tab at the top of the page, and phone calls are always welcome 24/7. Tune into the program next week, where we'll be discussing what options you have to use up all that zucchini that you will currently or soon will be getting out of your garden, as well as interesting good bugs you can find in your garden, our monthly chatter spot segment, and we'll answer more of your garden questions. So until next week, for
2: Holly Baird,
0: I'm Joy Baird, and we will see you in the garden.
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14: Breaking news this hour from townhall.com. I'm Michael Harrington. Another U.S. military strike on Iran's Revolutionary Guard today. This in retaliation for the killing of American troops in Jordan. Iran has been spraying missiles into Kuwait and Jordan, and also threatening the UAE. At risk also the control of the Strait of Hormuz. An interim plan to end the war has collapsed. Former Deputy National Security Advisor K.T. McFarland is weighing in on Iran.
15: Appearing on Larry O'Connor's program on Salem News Channel, K.T. McFarland discussed how regional energy infrastructure is reducing Iran's leverage over global oil markets.
16: While nobody's been paying attention, the Strait of Hormuz is becoming less relevant by the minute because countries in the Middle East are building pipelines to avoid the Strait of Hormuz, and they're also sending their tankers to the United States to fill up with American oil.
15: McFarland says the trend gives the United States greater strategic influence in the region. Willie Nelson, The White House.
14: Democrats are facing some tough Senate maps as we move toward the midterms. Here's correspondent Ken Lorman.
17: Democrats face a challenging path to regain Senate control in 2026, needing a net gain of 4 seats from their current 47, while Republicans defend only 2 competitive seats amid a 53-47 majority. Several Democrat-held seats in states like Georgia, Michigan, Minnesota, and New Hampshire could prove unexpectedly competitive due to the Democratic candidates and GOP gains in traditionally blue areas. Ken Lorman reporting.
14: The UK's Andy Burnham enters 10 Downing Street on Monday as Prime Minister, with enthusiasm behind him but big challenges ahead. He inherits a cost of living crisis, regional inequality, and international conflicts in Ukraine and the Middle East. After leading Greater Manchester, Burnham now tackles national issues, including the economy. More on these stories at townhall.com.
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14: Russia has attacked Kiev overnight with ballistic missiles and other weapons, killing one and wounding 16 people. The attack highlights Ukraine's shortage of U.S.-made Patriot air defense systems. President Trump has said he is prepared to grant Ukraine licenses to produce Patriots themselves, but the details and the timeline remain unclear. The attack happened early this morning, continued for several hours, with explosions echoing across the city. Russia launched over 40 missiles and more than 120 drones. The Federal Aviation Administration says Boeing will be allowed to take responsibility for certifying all of its 737 MAX and 787 planes starting next week. The FAA took over 737 MAX approvals in 2019 after two crashes were blamed on a new software system that Boeing had installed. The FAA also ended the company's right to self-certify 787 Dreamliners in 2022 because of other problems. News and analysis at townhall.com. After 246 years, Private John Pumphrey is unknown no more.
20: For more than two centuries, a fallen Revolutionary War soldier was unknown and unnoticed. Now, thanks to happenstance and the wonders of DNA, he has a name just in time for the 250th birthday of the nation he fought and died to create. The remains were found in 2022 in a shallow grave associated with the 1780 Battle of Camden, South Carolina. DNA extracted from a small bone at the base of his skull was analyzed and uploaded to genealogical sites. The soldier was recently identified as Private John Pumphrey of Maryland. An orphan, he may have been as young as 13 when he enlisted in 1777. I'm Bernie Bennett.
14: Today is Sunday, July the 19th. It's the 200th day of 2026. On this date in history, 1969, Apollo 11 and its astronauts Neil Armstrong, Buzz Aldrin, and Michael Collins first went into orbit around the moon. They'd be landing soon after. More on these stories at townhall.com.
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23: Good morning and welcome to The Flatline. I'm your host, Rick Hughes, and for the next few minutes, please stay with me. It won't be long. Only 30 minutes of inspiration, some motivation, some education, and no manipulation. That's right. We don't con people. We're not trying to sell you anything. We're just going to ask you to listen as we try to verify and identify the plan of God for your life. If you're listening today for the first time, welcome to The Flatline. We have added a lot of new stations, and I hope you'll stick around and stay with us. The Flatline stands for Forward Line of Troops, FLOT, and it talks about 10 unique problem-solving devices found in the Scripture, in the Word of God, that'll help you stop the outside sources of adversity before they ever become the inside source of stress. So remember, adversity is inevitable, but stress is optional. We'll talk more about that as we go through the show today. Now, what I want to talk to you about today is going to be a little bit of fun, but a little bit of seriousness along the way. I'd like to talk about what the Scriptures teach in regards to what you say or what you talk about. We've all heard the famous military warnings of soldiers serving their country, especially during World War II, loose lips sink ships. It's kind of a tongue twister. Loose lips sink ships. Loose lips sink ships is a famous World War II phrase, warning that careless, unguarded talk can reveal sensitive secrets to enemies, causing devastating consequences. However, the Bible also warns us about having loose lips. The Bible warns us to be careful with what we say. In 1 Peter 3:10, for he that will love life and see good days, let him refrain his tongue from evil and his lips that they speak no guile. The word guile is an interesting word. The Greek word originally from the original manuscripts is the word dolos. It means a decoy or a bait, or hence a fraud or a deceit. And speak no deceit from Satan, evil's policy. Evil is the policy of Satan as ruler of this world. Just as God uses grace and truth to represent the genius of his relationship to the human race, Satan uses evil to represent his relationship to the human race. And grace overcomes evil every time. Evil is Satan's genius. But God operates under grace. Grace. For by grace are you saved, through faith, and that not of yourselves. It is a gift from God, not of works, lest someone should boast about it. Evil, on the other hand, would say, for by grace are you saved, plus giving up bubble gum. Quit chewing tobacco, quit drinking beer, and then you'll be saved. And the Bible doesn't teach that. It's a free gift from God. So James, I want to go to the book of James this morning, the actual brother of our Lord Jesus Christ, wrote some warning words about what we say also. In James 3:6, he said, and the tongue is a fire, a world of iniquity. So is the tongue among our members, that it defileth the whole body, and setteth on fire the course of nature, and is set on fire of hell. Wow, that's pretty strong words. James says in James 3, verse 7 and 8, and the tongue is a fire, a world of iniquity. And so is the tongue among our members of the body, that it dwelleth in the whole body and setteth on fire the course of nature, and it is set on fire by hell itself. So sins of the tongue, maybe you've never heard that before. Sins of the tongue is a category many people fail to recognize. Something like gossip, slander, criticizing, lying. They're all horrible sins that get overlooked. In Proverbs 6:16 through 19, you'll find a list of seven sins that God hates, the Bible says. And notice that a lying tongue, a false witness, and he that soweth discord among their brethren are all listed as sins of the tongue. There are three words that we all need to learn if we're going to live the Christian life victoriously. The first word is to be laconic, L-A-C-O-N-I-C. The second word is loquacious, L-O-Q-U-A-C-I-O-U-S, loquacious. If you've never heard these two words, let me explain their meaning. Laconic is an adjective describing speech, writing, or a person that uses very few words. The ancient Spartans were known for their short, impactful speech. I believe the best way to control the tongue is to be laconic, to be brief, to be concise, and sometimes even blunt. On the other hand, you have the loquacious person, and this is the person who tends to talk a lot. However, they can speak fluently and even articulately. But then there's one more person called the garrulous person, G-A-R-R-U-L-O-U-S, garrulous. And that's the person who rambles and talks on and on and on about unimportant things, and he can be kind of annoying. Now, the Bible has a lot to say about your pattern of speech. For example, in Proverbs 10:19, in the multitude of words there wanteth not sin, but he that refraineth his lips is wise. So here's a wisdom proverb right here. Be laconic. You don't have to talk so much. Be careful about what you say. You know, Mark Twain said this, I love this phrase, it's better to keep your mouth closed and let people think you're a fool than to open it and remove all doubt. Proverbs 13:3 says this, he that keepeth his mouth keepeth his life, but he that openeth wide his lips shall have destruction. Did you hear that? Proverbs 13:3, he that keepeth his mouth keepeth his life, but he that open wide his lips shall have destruction. And remember, we're talking about sins of the tongue, sins that come out of your mouth, sins that you commit by speaking. So with these thoughts in mind, please allow me to give you the biblical doctrine of when to keep your mouth shut. Don't get excited now. Just hang in there with me. We're going to study when to keep your mouth shut. The first one is when you're angry. If you're mad, keep your mouth shut. Why would I say that? Because Ephesians 4:31 tells you that. It says, let all bitterness, all wrath, all anger, all clamor, that's a key word, and evil speaking be put away from you with all malice. And the word speaking is the mouth. Now, note the apostle's use of the word clamor, C-L-A-M-O-U-R. That word is what we call an onomatopoeia. I know it's hard to spell, O-N-O-M-A-T-O-P-O-E-I-A, an onomatopoeia. And that means the word creates a sound which it refers to. The Greek word used in this passage is the word krauge, and it imitates the sound of a crow crawling early in the morning. The incessant barking of a crow is what we sound like when we run around speaking evil of another person, talking about that person. So when you're angry, keep your mouth shut. Number two, when you're tempted to tell a lie, keep your mouth shut. Proverbs 12:22 says, lying lips are an abomination to the Lord, but they that deal truly are his delight. So the Lord does not endorse lying lips at all. Sins of the tongue are terrible sins and are not taught about very much. Remember, there are three types of sins, something you think, something you say, and something you do. And we're dealing with sins that you say. Number three, when you're tempted to speak without having all the facts, keep your mouth shut. Proverbs 10:14. Wise men lay up knowledge, but the mouth of the foolish is near destruction. You hear that? The mouth of the foolish is near destruction. You can actually destroy your own life by what you say. And we'll get into that here in a minute. I'll show you where it happens. So when you're tempted to speak without having all the facts, which many people are, keep your mouth shut. Here's one for you. Number four, when you're tempted to straighten out an idiot. No, you don't know any idiots. But if you're ever tempted to straighten out an idiot, keep your mouth shut. Proverbs 9:7. He that reproveth a scorner getteth to himself shame, and he that rebuketh the wicked man getteth himself the blot. So God didn't send you to straighten anybody out. That's not your job, not my job. Your job as a Christian and my job is to lift up the Lord Jesus Christ so that he can glorify himself. He said, if I be lifted up, I'll draw men to me. That's our job, not to straighten people out. And there are a lot of idiots running around in this country today. It doesn't take long being watching the television to figure it out, or on some of the social media platforms. So God didn't send you or me to straighten out idiots. Just keep our mouth shut, do our job, and leave it alone. Here's another one for you. When you're tempted to say more than you should, keep your mouth shut. In Proverbs 10:19, in the multitude of words, say more than you should. In the multitude of words, there wanteth not sin. But he that refraineth his lips is wise. There's the word laconic for you. The fewer words you say, the better off you are. But when you just keep running your mouth, as in the loquacious person, then you're going to get into trouble. So when you're tempted to say more than you should, keep your mouth shut. By the way, you may want to get a copy of these. So don't hesitate to contact us through our website, rickhughesministries.org. You can always write to us at rickhughesministries.org from the website, or write to P.O. Box 100, Cropwell, Alabama, 35054. That's Cropwell, C-R-O-P-W-E-L-L, Alabama, 35054, if you'd like a copy of these. So again, when you're tempted to say more than you should, keep your mouth shut. Here's one for you. Number six, when you're tempted to pervert the truth, keep your mouth shut. Proverbs 10:31, the mouth of the righteous bringeth forth wisdom, but the perverse tongue will be cut out. And so God doesn't tolerate liars, changing his word, lying. Number seven, when you're tempted to malign your neighbor, what if you have a weird, obnoxious jerk for a neighbor? You're in trouble. When you're tempted to malign your neighbor, keep your mouth shut. God didn't send you to straighten out your neighbors. And I know if you live in a neighborhood like I live in a neighborhood, some neighbors don't like other neighbors, and they enjoy talking about each other. You can even see them pointing at each other sometimes. So when you're tempted to malign your neighbor, keep your mouth shut. Proverbs 11:9. A hypocrite with his mouth destroys his neighbor, but through knowledge shall the just be delivered. Here's one, number eight, when you're tempted to say hurtful things, you know, to run someone down, criticize them, keep your mouth shut. Proverbs 15:4. A wholesome tongue is a tree of life, but perverseness therein is a breach in the spirit. So God didn't send us to straighten people out, say hurtful things. And you know how that happens. I've had it happen to me. People love to say hurtful things to run you down, try to promote their own self. And I'll show you how that happens here in just a minute. Okay, you with me? Number nine, when you are tempted to gossip or slander, keep your mouth shut. Proverbs 16:28. A froward man soweth strife, and a whisperer separateth chief friends. So if you want to gossip about someone, do you know the difference between gossip and slander? Well, gossip is when you retreat what may be a lie, and slander is when you maybe repeat what may be the truth, or vice versa. But you can stay out of gossip and stay out of slander. If you're talking to a neighbor and something comes up about the other neighbor, it's time for you to leave. Keep your mouth shut. Don't get into that conversation. Here's one. 10. When you're talking to a fool, and the world is full of those, keep your mouth shut. That fool is the person who thinks he knows more than he does. And Proverbs 23, verse 9 says, speak not in the ears of a fool. Do you hear that? Don't try to teach a fool anything, for he will hate your wisdom of your words. He will despise the wisdom of your words. Again, God didn't send me to straighten out any fool, nor did he send you. So when you recognize him talking to a fool, keep your mouth shut. And number 11, when you're tempted to judge another person, keep your mouth shut. Proverbs 21:23. Whosoever keepeth his mouth and his tongue keepeth his soul from trouble. That's very good. Now listen, all verbal sins start with a mental attitude sin. That's where it starts, in your head. And that leads to motivational arrogance, and then to you committing verbal sins, which are designed to destroy the target of your sin. So all your verbal sins, things you say with your tongue, with your mouth, starts with a thought, with an attitude. You know, you can use your tongue to flatter people. You can flatter an individual who's listening to you so that you can slander another person. The more you flatter the person who's listening, you know, say, well, you're really smart. You know what I'm talking about. You've seen this before. Don't you know what I'm talking about? And then you go on to talk about another person. And you flatter the individual you're talking to so you can gain their attention. But listen to what Paul says in Romans chapter 2, verse 1. Very interesting passage. Therefore, you are without excuse, every person who keeps on judging another person. For in that you judge another person, you actually condemn yourself. Because you who are judging actually practice the very same things. So judging starts with mental attitude sins. Like what? Like jealousy. Like bitterness. Like these things are mental attitude sins, and they lead to verbal sins. So it starts in your head, where it starts. And from your head, it goes to your mouth, and from your mouth, out it comes a sin. So it's a double standard of arrogance to judge someone, to slander someone, to malign a person, to condemn the sins of another person, while at the very same time you're blind or ignoring your own sins. Romans 14:10. But you, why do you judge your fellow believer? Or you again, why do you regard your fellow believer with contempt? For we shall all stand before the judgment seat of Christ. So again, we're not here to judge people. We're not here to be bitter towards people or hate people. We leave that up to God, because it said we will all stand before the judgment seat of Christ. He'll straighten it all out sooner or later. The Supreme Court of Heaven will clear all the air so that we'll know for sure what the truth is. But judging a fellow believer, can't do that yet. Stay out of that. But that starts with an arrogant self-justification, and it ends with divine discipline unless that sin is confessed. Now, that's a big sentence. Judging a fellow believer, that's a sin, sin of the tongue, criticism, maligning, starts with arrogant self-justification. Now, what is arrogance? It's self-justification, self-deception, self-absorption, eventually self-destruction. So if you want to judge another person, you wind up, you're so arrogant, you don't even see that. You see yourself as you're not really true. You don't see yourself as you are. You see yourself as you think you are. And it will end up with divine discipline from God unless you confess that sin. And the Bible says in 1 John 1:9, if we confess our sin, he's faithful and just to forgive us of our sin and to purify us from all of our wrongdoing. So whenever you know you've committed a sin of the tongue, you've one of these things I gave you a while ago, all these 11 different points, if you realize you've committed one of them, go to the Father and admit your sin. That's what we're supposed to do, whether it's a sin of the tongue or a mental attitude sin or even an overt sin. Sin can be confessed. You don't lose your salvation. You're not going to go to hell because you did something wrong. You're going to break fellowship with God. You're going to get under discipline from God unless you deal with the sin and admit the sin to God. That's why we have 1 John 1:9. Now, the Apostle Paul warns us again in Romans 7, 1 through 5, about judging other people. In Romans 7, 1 through 5, listen to these words. Judge not. That's keep your nose out of their business, what that means. Judge not that ye be not judged. For with what judgment you judge it, you will be judged. And with what measure you measure, it will be measured to you again. Why do you behold the mote that is in your brother's eye, but you consider not the log or the beam that is in your own eye? Or wilt thou say to thy brother, let me pull out the small speck in your eye, and behold, you have a log in your own eye? You are a hypocrite. First cast out the beam out of your own eye, and then you shall see clearly to cast out the mote out of your brother's eye. So here's Paul warning us about judging other people, sticking our nose where it doesn't belong. In this passage, Christians are instructed to stop slandering, stop maligning, stop judging. And that's all done by sins of the tongue. Mental attitude sins, remember this, lead to verbal sins. And this is where the judging originates. It starts with jealousy, bitterness, anger, etc. These verbal sins that erupt from the mental attitude sins have self-pity as motivation. Self-pity, that's what causes you to do it. Somebody harmed you. Somebody beat you. Somebody got more attention than you got. So in your self-pity, you spread some gossip or some slander with the intention of bringing them down and promoting yourself. These type sins can bring triple compound discipline. What do I mean by that? Well, let's go back to Romans 7, 1 through 5. Judge not that you be not judged. In other words, if you judge someone, you're going to get judged. And then listen to verse 2. For with the measure you measure, it'll be measured to you. Wow. So we get divine discipline for the mental attitude sin that we commit. And this may take several days for that sin to fester before it erupts and actually happens. But divine discipline comes from your mental attitude sins. And then you will get divine discipline, number 2, for the verbal sin. So you committed a mental attitude sin, took 7 or 8 days, you festered, you thought about it, you got mad, and finally you found somebody that would listen to you, and so you started flattering them, telling them how wise and how smart they are, and you just want their opinion, and then off you go talking about somebody. That moves into the verbal sin. So you get the discipline for the mental attitude sin, you get the discipline for the verbal sin, and then the divine discipline you cast at the individual you're criticizing is removed from them and given to you. Did you hear that? Because with what measure you measure, it will be measured to you, the Bible says. And so why not committing those sins? While not committing those sins, you get judged for those sins, as if you committed them yourself. You didn't actually do them. Maybe the person you're talking about did what you're talking about, but you get your nose in their business and you judge them. And their discipline will be taken off of them and given to you. This is the perfect justice of God, in which he reminds us to mind our own business, live our own life as unto the Lord, and let him handle the details. But by judging and criticizing another person, we're actually destroying their right to privacy. The person who judges actually loves sin more than they love God. They would rather speak a lie than tell the truth. In Psalm 52, 1 through 5, why do you boast yourself in mischief, O mighty man? The goodness of God endureth continually. You hear that? The goodness of God endureth continually. The tongue deviseth mischief like a sharp razor working deceitfully. You love evil more than good. And you love lying rather than speaking truth. Thou lovest all devouring words, O thou deceitful tongue. God shall likewise destroy you forever. He shall take thee away and pluck thee out of thy dwelling place and root thee out of the land of the living. So there you go. Man, what a lesson. I conclude with a final warning to you this morning. If you are a believer in the Lord Jesus Christ, and if you wish to keep on living a wonderful life, stop using your words to promote yourself and destroy another person. I'll give you actually a prayer you can pray to help you overcome this sinful habit. You ready? Psalm 141, verse 3. Set a watch, O Lord, before my mouth, and keep the door of my lips shut. That's pretty good. It's amazing what's in the scripture. It's amazing what the Word of God has to say. The most amazing thing is how you can start life all over again, even though you might have made a million mistakes. Because the Bible says, if any man is in Christ, he's a new creature, a new creation. Old things are passed away, and all things become new. The day you put your faith in the finished work of the Lord Jesus Christ on the cross, the day you let His payment for your sin be effective, that's the day you begin this new life. The reason that happens is because He that knew no sin, the Bible tells us, was made sin for us, so that we could be made the righteousness of God through Him. That's the only way you can ever come before God, is through the name of the Lord Jesus Christ. No man comes to the Father but by me. He said that statement, and that's where it starts. If you're not sure about whether or not you're going to heaven, if you've ever contemplated that thought, please consider putting your faith in the Lord Jesus Christ. Because the Bible clearly says, whosoever should call upon the name of the Lord shall be saved. And I invite you to make that single great decision to believe in the Lord Jesus Christ. Okay? Now, before I wrap up this morning, let me give you an update on radio stations, because we got a lot of changes going on. The Flatline is airing on 197 stations across our great nation. Truly, truly amazing to me and all of my staff because of the grace of God and how He provides for our needs. 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Leave your name, your city, and your phone number. We will call you back, and we will give you the new station information, okay? Now, I'm going to list to you the 12 cities we're dropping right now, and I will speak slowly. If you're in one of these cities, you won't hear us next week. The first one is San Diego, and then Riverside, California, Portland, Oregon, Seattle, Pittsburgh, San Antonio, Houston, Detroit, Chicago, Minneapolis, Columbus, Bethesda. These are the cities that we're dropping due to scheduling difficulty. But in some of these cities, like Pittsburgh, we've already found other radio stations will continue to broadcast just on a different station. So I hope you will stick with us as we transition to these new stations. And I pray that you have learned this morning when to keep your mouth shut. Okay? I'm so excited to bring you that information. I hope you enjoyed it like I did putting it together for you. I challenge you to come back and join us next week, same time, same place. Until then, I'm your host, Rick Hughes, saying thank you for being with me here on The Flatline this morning.
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2: 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I'm your host, Rick Hughes, and for the next few minutes, please stick around. It won't be long. 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That's right. At the Flatline Radio Show, we don't try to ask for money. 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That's right. Spiritual information, not human speculation. If you're interested, if you want to stick around, I hope you will. I hope you'll listen. And I hope you'll be challenged by what you're going to hear this morning on the Flatline Radio Show. It may be new in your area since we've added many, many new stations to our broadcast list. I made a mistake a couple of weeks ago and said we're broadcasting over 100 radio shows. Actually, it's 200. 200 radio stations across America this morning are playing this show. And I would like to say thank you for any individual in any city who spends a few minutes of your day listening to the things that we teach on this radio show. We're not trying to build a national audience. We're not trying to build a denomination. We're not trying to build an organization. We're just trying to dispense truth, hopefully that we'll find people that are interested in learning the Word of God. The truth is that we have many resources we would actually like to give to you free of charge. If you'd like to check us out, simply go to rickhughesministries.org on the World Wide Web, rickhughesministries, that's plural, .org. And there you can see the different books that we supply, as well as DVDs and audio messages. And by the way, this is not a self-help program. I'm not a counselor. This is a Bible-based program designed to give you accurate information, not some sort of human speculation. If the name Flatline intrigues you, it's a military term that stands for the Forward Line of Troops, F-L-O-T. The name came from my very own pastor who taught me this concept of establishing a main line of resistance inside my own soul, inside the thinking of my brain, and I base it on those 10 Bible problem-solving devices taught in the Scripture. These 10 principles act as a forward line of troops, F-L-O-T, Flatline. And they stand ready to repel any attack that we might face in our daily life. Because we all know that adversity is, of course, inevitable. But we might not all understand that stress is optional. In other words, if you stick with me and learn how God's plan works, you will find the peace and the happiness that you're looking for, maybe like you've never found it before. What you may be aware of since social media has grown so fast is that there are hundreds of preachers, hundreds of broadcasters broadcasting their sermons daily on the internet through things like Facebook and TikTok and Instagram and YouTube. All of these are free platforms that users take advantage of in hopes of spreading their message and, of course, their impact. Sometimes it's so confusing you might not know who to trust. They all talk about the same sort of stuff, about your eternal destination and what God expects out of you. And so sometimes their message can be downright harmful. So the first question, if you're listening this morning to me speak, is can I trust this weirdo to give me the truth? Can I trust Rick Hughes to tell me the truth? This is where God the Holy Spirit will have to give you some insight. If you are a Christian, it's his job to enlighten you and to direct you to where truth is. Listen to the words of our Lord Jesus Christ concerning matters like this. In John 16:13, he said, "However, when he, the Spirit of truth," that's the Holy Spirit, I'm reading from John 16:13, "when he, the Holy Spirit, has come, he will guide you into all truth." Did you hear that? He will guide you into all truth. For he shall not speak of himself, but whatever he shall hear, he shall speak, and he will show you the things to come. So it's the Holy Spirit's responsibility to guide you If you are guidable, that's the big question. Are you guidable? Sometimes gullible is mixed up with that. Are you open to be guided into truth? The scriptures tell us that the Holy Spirit comes to indwell us the moment we receive Jesus Christ as our Savior. That's the wonderful thing. In Ephesians 1:13, in whom you also trusted, after that you heard the word of truth, the gospel of your salvation, in whom also after that you believed, there's your salvation, you were sealed with the Holy Spirit of promise. A lot of people are going to tell you, what do you got to do to be saved? And here's the answer. After that you believed, you were sealed with the Holy Spirit of promise. Now, this is when the Holy Spirit comes to seal you, to indwell you, to seal you forever. It is God's intention that your new life in Christ be empowered by the Holy Spirit, and of course, guided by the Holy Scriptures. When those two things come together, the Christian can begin to reflect the person of Jesus Christ in his daily life.

depending on circumstances. When I used to travel a whole lot years ago, it would come out maybe we'd be driving on the interstate or driving in traffic. We all get frustrated, and sometimes we get to sinning, thinking about that other driver that's a nincompoop over there. But, the Bible calls this the sin nature that we're talking about, the flesh. We all have it. It lives inside of us. In Galatians 5:17, the flesh lusts against the spirit, and the spirit lusts against the flesh. And these are contrary one to the other, so that you cannot do the things that you would. Some mornings you feel like a nut, and some mornings you don't. So you have a battle. This verse tells you that you have a battle going on. Lusteth is the word wars. The war. There's a war. The flesh wars against the spirit. But what are they warring about? They both want to control you. They both want to direct your thoughts. The flesh can direct your thoughts into the lust of the flesh. The Holy Spirit wants to direct your thoughts into the Holy Scriptures. So you're going to live by what you think, because the Bible says, as a man thinketh in his heart, so he is. The daily battle that you face can be a source of frustration. Many Christians don't understand why they can't stop repeated sinning. The Apostle Paul wrestled with the same frustration in his life, and he mentioned it in his letter to the Roman church. He wrote these words in Romans 7:15, "For that which I do, I allow not. For what I would, that do I not." In other words, what I want to do, I don't do it. "But what I hate," there it is, "what I hate doing, that I do." Then again in verse 18 of Romans 7, "For I know that in me," that's in my flesh, "dwells no good thing. For to will is present with me, but how to perform that which is good I find not." Does that sound like you? Do you find yourself committing sins that you don't want to do? Do you find yourself being hateful when you don't want to be hateful? Do you find yourself getting angry when you don't want to get angry? Do you find yourself getting jealous when you don't want to be jealous? How about lust? Do you find yourself trapped in lust when you don't want to do that? That's the sin nature. It's very powerful. It's very strong. And you have it, and I have it, because the Bible says we got it from Adam's original sin imputed to us. We have a sin nature. Now, here's the good news about that before I go too much further. Once you leave this earth, this body, once you get out of this nutshell that we live in, you're going to get a new body with no sin nature. You won't have that in heaven. You won't have that lust anymore in heaven. It'll be gone. So that's one thing we look forward to, is our new resurrection body with no sinful nature. But the solution to the control of that sin nature flesh is found in Ephesians 5:18. And here's what it says. "And do not be drunk with wine where there is excess, but be filled with the Spirit." Now, sometimes people talk to you about drinking. If you're a Christian, you shouldn't drink. The Bible does not say that. The Bible says don't get drunk with wine. But the Bible does not say that drinking a glass of wine is a sin. Drinking a beer is a sin. The Bible doesn't say that. Of course, many Christians say, well, you don't want to influence those that you're around, so you don't want to be going in there buying it or drinking around people that are weaker. And that is often very true. But I'm just telling you, the Bible does not say don't drink with wine. It says don't get drunk with wine. So in reality, the Christian, you and I, we're either under control of our sinful nature, the flesh, or we're under control of the Holy Spirit. We're filled with the Holy Spirit. Again, don't be drunk with wine where there is excess, but be filled with the Spirit. So there's a commandment for us to be filled with the Holy Spirit. There's no in between. Either you are in fellowship with God, filled with His Holy Spirit, or you're out of fellowship with God, quenching the Holy Spirit, letting your sinful nature control you. We're told in Ephesians 4:30, and we're warned, do not grieve the Holy Spirit of God, because you're sealed with Him until the day of redemption. Now, what exactly does it mean, don't grieve the Holy Spirit of God? What's that talking about? The original word for grieve is pronounced lupeo, L-U-P-E-O, and it's a verb. And as such, it's what we call a present tense verb, active voice, imperative mood. Present tense means it never is a time that you are to grieve.

0: the Holy Spirit. The active voice means you do the grieving, not someone else. And the imperative mood is a command from God through the Apostle Paul. Do not grieve the Holy Spirit. How does that happen? When you sin. When you willfully sin, when you reject the Scripture, when you reject the filling of the Holy Spirit, when you allow your sinful nature to take over, that's when you get in trouble. The intended use of that word grieve means to cause pain or to cause sorrow. And it's obvious that the Holy Spirit is very disappointed with us when we elect to let our sinful nature take control, when you let your flesh take over. And this is something you and I choose to do when we use our own volition to say no to God. I want to do this. I don't care what the Bible says. I don't care if the Bible says it's wrong. I'm going to do it anyhow. And you're noticed, you're commanded not to do it, not to allow it to happen if you are a Christian. The plain truth is, if you're not a Christian, none of this even applies to your life because you are not indwelled by the Holy Spirit. It doesn't even apply to you, and that'll never happen in your life until you believe in the Lord Jesus Christ and receive Him as your personal Savior. But let me go back to the plain truth about this passage. The plain truth is, at this very moment, right now, as you're listening to me, whatever city or these 200 cities that you're in when I'm playing this show, you are either, if you're a Christian, you are either controlled by your sinful nature or you're being controlled by the Holy Spirit. So which one is it? That's a legitimate question. Who is in control of your life this very moment? Well, the answer is there any unconfessed sin in your life? Have you committed mental attitude sin? Worry, anger, bitterness, jealousy? Have you committed sins of the tongue, lying, gossip, maligning, criticizing? Have you committed sins of the flesh, drunkenness? Well, what about it? Who's in control of your life at this very moment? Think back for a few minutes. Think back for a few hours. Have you committed any sin recently? Remember, sin can be a mental attitude sin, as I said, like jealousy, anger, fear. Or it could be a sin of the tongue, like gossip, slang, and lying again. And if you did commit sin, have you been cleansed from that sin? Or, on the other side of the coin, are you still out of fellowship with God, out of fellowship with your Heavenly Father, due to your disobedience, due to the fact that you sinned and haven't dealt with that issue, you haven't admitted it yet? So let's take a moment and look at the recovery process for people that sin. Those who grieve the Holy Spirit can recover. The antidote, they said the word antidote, to personal sin is found in 1 John 1:9. It's the very first problem-solving device that should be on the flat line of your soul, and that is how to recover from that sin. My pastor used a key word called rebound. Rebound, like the basketball term, bounce out, bounce back. And this is the very first problem-solving device you and I should have on the flat line in our soul. 1 John 1:9. The Bible says if we confess our sin, He's faithful and just to forgive our sin and to purify us from all wrongdoing. This is critical that you stick to this and understand this. When you sin, you must go to God and admit the sin. If you don't do that, you will not be forgiven for the sin in time. You're already forgiven in eternity. You're already made righteous because of the righteousness of Christ that was imputed to you at salvation. But in time, you can break fellowship with God by committing sin, and if you don't recover from that sin, then the Holy Spirit is quenched, your sin nature controls your life, and that may be what's going on with you right now, and you wind up under divine discipline living a very miserable life. So the very first problem-solving device is to learn how to rebound, how to recover from your sin. How to confess your sin. You say, well, God doesn't know what I'm doing. How would God even know what I did? Well, Hebrews 4:13, neither is there any creature that is not manifested in His sight, but all things are naked and opened unto the eyes of Him with whom we have to do. So certainly God is aware of anything you've done. He's aware of who you are, what you are, what you're doing. He knows that. From Psalm 33:13, the Lord looketh down from heaven, and he beholds all the sons of men. Verse 14, Psalm 33, from the place of his habitation, he looketh upon all the inhabitants of the earth. This is crazy to think about this, but God can look at every human being on the earth at the same time. That's why he's God, because he has omnipresence. God can be in India. God can be in Africa. God can be in America. God can be in Europe at the same time. That's because he is omnipresent, and he is omnipotent. He's all-powerful. He's omniscient. He's all-knowing. So he is always looking at you and every decision you make and every decision I make. He's aware of that. He knows when we commit sin. Someone asked me, what's the greatest sin you could ever do? Well, that's called the sin of unbelief, because there is no remedy for the individual who rejects Jesus Christ as Savior. John 3 tells us about that. In John 3:17, for God sent not his Son into the world to condemn the world, but that the world through him might be saved. And listen to verse 18. He that believeth on him is not condemned, but he that believeth not is condemned already, because he has not believed in the name of the only begotten Son of God. So when the Christian sins, what we essentially do is break fellowship with God by allowing our sinful nature to seize control of our thoughts and our actions. And to recover fellowship with God, we must use rebound technique given in 1 John 1:9, as I quoted it to you earlier. I'll quote it one more time. You may have to do this 20 times a day, like I do sometimes. 1 John 1:9, if we confess our sins, he's faithful and just to forgive us our sins and to cleanse us from all unrighteousness. I hope you notice the verse is the third-class condition in the Greek New Testament using the word if. If means maybe you will and maybe you won't. But just like you made that decision to sin, you must also make the same decision to be cleansed from that sin and recover fellowship with God through the filling of the Holy Spirit. And the recovery process requires me and you, us, to admit what we did wrong. That word confess is the key word in that passage. That's the key to recovery. In the original language of the New Testament Greek, it is the word homologeo, homologeo, I think you know what that word is, homo, we use that today, and legeo means to say, and it means, there's a compound verb, actually, it may be made up of two words, it means to say the same. Homo is the same, and legeo means to say. By the way, this is the same recovery process, the same antidote that the Old Testament saints used as well. In Psalm 32, verses 3 and 5, listen to what David said using rebound. When I kept silent, in other words, when I did not confess my sin to God, my bones waxed old through my roaring all day long. For day and night thy hand, your hand was heavy on me. That's discipline. My moisture is turned into the drought of summer. But I acknowledge my sin unto you, there's rebound, and my iniquity I did not hide, there's confessing the sin. I said, quote, I will confess my transgressions unto the Lord, and you forgave the iniquity of my sin. Could not be any plainer. Exactly the same thing David had to do, you and I have to do. We have to admit our personal sin to God. When we fail to admit personal sin, that brings divine discipline, which is designed to break our arrogance. And this is taught in Hebrews 12:5-6. Listen as I read it. And have you forgotten the exhortation which speaketh unto you as unto children? My son, despise not you when the chastening of the Lord, when it hits you, don't faint when you're rebuked of him. For the people that God loves, he disciplines and he scourges every son he receives. If you're a child of God, when you sin, you're going to get disciplined if you don't recover from that sin. Just the same way you would discipline your very own children if they lied to you, if they stole from you and they failed to admit it. So God expects us to be honest with him because he's honest with us. Divine discipline is administered to the believer when he fails to acknowledge his sin, and it's usually personal and private, but can be painful. It's not administered because God's mad at us, but because he loves us, and it's designed to stop us before we ruin our life and maybe even ruin the life of someone else because of our stupidity. So the power of the Holy Spirit, combined with the power of the Word of God, I call that the dynamic duo, it gives us the opportunity to glorify God to the max. That's what we want to do. We want to glorify God to the max. We want people to see God through us. In 1 Corinthians 10:31, whether therefore you eat or whether you drink or whatever you do, here it is, listen now, do all to the glory of God. In Psalm 86:12, I will praise thee, O Lord my God, with all my heart, and I will glorify your name forevermore. I've told you these things so that you might understand the importance of being filled with the Holy Spirit. Many Christians don't understand this. Many people don't understand the Christian life cannot, will not ever be executed without the filling of the Holy Spirit. If you try to operate the Christian life in the energy of the flesh, then nothing of eternal value is committed. The energy of the flesh is your morality, your good deeds. And that doesn't glorify God at all. Morality is not spirituality. You hear me? Morality is not spirituality. The spiritually mature believer is a reflection of Jesus Christ, God's anointed Son. So if you desire to glorify God in your life, then you must follow his plan, which simply means that a right thing must be done in a right way. This is taught in 1 Corinthians chapter 3, verses 11 through 15. For other foundation can no man lay than that which is laid is Jesus Christ. That's your salvation. If any man build upon this foundation, this is a builder's metaphor now, like a house builder. If anyone build on this foundation, gold, silver, precious stones, wood, hay, and stubble. There's two different categories. Every man's work shall be made manifest, for the day shall declare it as the day of judgment seat of Christ, because it will be revealed by fire, and the fire will try every man's production of what sort it is. And if any man's production abide, which he has built thereupon, he shall receive a reward. And if any man's work shall be burned up, he shall suffer loss, but he himself shall be saved, yet so as by fire. If you're a Christian, you may not have any crowns in heaven, but your salvation is like the foundation of a house. It cannot be burned up. It cannot be destroyed. So you're going to be in heaven. You're going to have eternal life, but you might not have the rewards you'd like to have because you never learned how to operate effectively as a believer in the Lord Jesus Christ. The gold, silver, and precious stones refers to things done for God while filled with the Holy Spirit. The wood, hay, and stubble can be some of those same things, but done in the energy of the flesh. In other words, the believer out of fellowship because of unconfessed sin in his life has the ability to do things for God, but those things are totally unacceptable due to the source, the flesh. My team and I put together a couple of books that explain all of this in much greater detail. We've written a book called These Things, and that refers to what Jesus told the disciples. I've told you these things so that you might understand. And we also put together a book called The Christian Spiritual Life. How's your spiritual life, we ask in that book. We've also assembled a book called The Divine Pardon, which tells you how to receive your eternal pardon from God. These can be ordered free of charge by means of going to our website, rickhughesministries.org, or by calling 800-831-0718. All right? Thank you for listening this morning. Thank you for hanging in there with me for this 30 minutes. It's been my honor and my privilege to give you this information. We pray that God the Holy Spirit will use it to challenge you, so that Jesus Christ might be glorified through in your life and you can represent him effectively. Okay, until next week, this is your host, Rick Hughes, host of The Flotline, saying thank you for listening today.
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3: 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That was Carson Holloway, author of the new book, No Liberty to Libel, The Constitutional Case Against New York Times v. Sullivan. Yes, we talk in depth about libel law later on in today's program. 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
4: Oh, thanks so much for having me.
3: 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Every Hillsdale College student reads The Odyssey as part of the Great Books curriculum here. Why has Homer and this work remained at the foundation of a liberal arts education for now hundreds, actually thousands of years?
4: It's really a sort of a funny thing that the oldest work of literature we have in Western culture is also so great. It's sort of a remarkable thing. It's well known that Homer probably didn't write the story down himself, that it emerges from an oral culture where bards are reciting and singing songs. And it's a testament to the excellence of the story that it's been preserved from Homer's time on. It was, in other words, it was immediately recognized as a truly great work, and people wanted to hear it, and they wanted to hear Homer's version of it. And so it was preserved and then eventually set down in writing and has been passed on to us. It's a story that part of its excellence is it just has so many great narrative moments. So, mm-hmm. Of course, you have things like the Cyclops and the homecoming, the fight with the suitors, the Lotus Eaters, these different goddesses, etc. But it's also excellent because it really does have philosophical reach. It gets after deeply universally human things, and mm-hmm. So it's really excellent because it not only has those sort of gripping moments of a really thrilling story, but it really helps you understand what's proper to a human life and in all sorts of ways. So it makes sense that even those earliest Greeks would retain and retell and finally write down mm-hmm. Homer's story.
3: So we've got this major new film adaptation of The Odyssey. It's one of the reasons we have the online course out, one of the reasons we have this conversation today. Your lectures here in the course follow this journey all around. Finally, at the end, back home, how does each stop along this journey reveal something new about Odysseus?
4: In terms of overall chronology, the Odyssey essentially starts We hear about it in the middle of the work after the fall of Troy. Odysseus has been at Troy. They've sacked the city and Odysseus starts his journey home. And one of the really interesting things is that what you see is that Odysseus, when he leaves Troy and starts to head home, the very first thing they do is they land on the shores of another city of the Sicones, and they sack that city and they haul off plunder. And so you see that this immediately post Troy version of Odysseus is not actually a man who is most profoundly driven by a desire for home yet. And he's not really ready for the role of king and husband and father. Instead, he's more a marauder. He behaves more like a pirate than the king of an island or a husband or a father. So the different stops over the course of the Odyssey, in fact, show a growth and an education, even that the old grizzled veteran Odysseus needs to go through to learn that he really does belong back in Ithaca. And that really is where his heart is. And he has to fight to get there. And he has to correct and change certain aspects of his character that were shaped by 10 years at war. And so it's a really wonderful thing to watch that. And it's painful in parts. And it's also illuminating. Eventually, Odysseus goes to the underworld. At the very center of the book, we hear about this, his journey to the land of the dead. And it's there that he meets his mother. And she has died from heartbreak, yearning for Odysseus to return. And you see that's one of the moments where you see Odysseus learning, I really have to change what I'm doing. And I need to go home.
5: Throughout the lectures, throughout the course, you show that Odysseus isn't just fighting monsters, but there's also confrontations with various temptations along the way, too. Why are the internal battles that we learn about just as important as the external battles through the work?
4: Yeah, like when you say the Odyssey, I think people think of a Cyclops,
5: sure,
4: or maybe the suitors, and those are external trials, man versus monster, man versus other men. But it is true. What we see with Odysseus is that he's given multiple. In fact, I'll sort of joke with my students, multiple options of island women that he could stay with. But actually what he does is these are sort of temptations and they entail different things. So one of these goddesses offers him immortality. It's a remarkable thing. And it only grows more profound, as you read the work, that Odysseus, turns down the offer of immortality. He chooses his wife and his home and death, all of those things together. And not only death, but also Ithaca involves difficulty and suffering. He chooses all that together because as Homer reveals to us, in fact, sort of a meaningful, noble human life, one in which happiness can be true happiness, the deepest forms of happiness can be found, also entails mortality and suffering and struggle. And that all this together makes up that which we find humanly meaningful.
5: Dr. Ben Whalen is your teacher for the new Hillsdale online course on the Odyssey, hillsdale.edu/new-course. Odysseus is famous for his cleverness, but he also matures over the course of this story. How does Homer depict that growth for the reader? What lessons should we take from it?
4: Yeah, one of the things I think that the work is particularly rich on is it's the education of Odysseus, both in his need and desire to get home. He has to prioritize that, but also that there's a difficulty for men who become habituated to violence and force as the means of resolving problems that arise in life. And so in these 10 years at Troy, Odysseus is described as the masterful tactician. He's brilliant, and he's thoughtful, but it's entirely in terms of the sort of exercise of force to get your way, to conquer a city. And I think that one of the things that Homer shows us over the course of the work is that the virtues of the warrior are not enough for the husband, father, king, that the husband, father, king does need to be able to exert force. Like Odysseus does have to actually kill these suitors when he gets home. But there's something more that's required for a truly good and virtuous man. There are these other sort of domestic and more intellectually peaceful, if not peaceful, more sort of properly ordered ways in which a man has to direct his life. And we see Odysseus grow in that over the course of the work. So that finally, when he does arrive home on Ithaca, for instance, he does not reveal himself, but instead, thinks, okay, I can suffer this too. And he's very slow and very careful and thoughtful. And it's being slow and careful and thoughtful that are actually some of these virtues most necessary for a good king, a good husband, mm-hmm. a good father.
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3: 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Your teacher for the course is Dr. Ben Whalen. He's here with us now. Dr. Whalen, if you're online a bit, there's a little bit of side conversation around the release of the film about the women in The Odyssey.
4: Yeah.
3: The course, your course, highlights Penelope as much as Odysseus, really. What makes her one of the truly great characters in Western literature?
4: Yeah, I have strong opinions about this, actually. if you get to book 24, at the very end of the work, Odysseus has butchered all these, I guess I'm going to plot spoiler here. Yeah,
3: but he 2,500 years.
4: That's right. He butchers all these suitors who were paying court to his wife. And book 24 opens with this scene where all of these suitors' souls, the shades of the suitors, go down to the underworld, and they're greeted by some of the great heroes from the Battle of Troy. And in this remarkable moment, Agamemnon says to these suitors, when he hears how they came to die, he says, "The gods will lift up an immortal song in praise of the glorious Penelope, this song that will never die." And that's actually really what the Odyssey is. Mm-hmm. It's Homer's great song in praise of Penelope. Penelope is, she's an awesome character. I always stress this to my students. She is certainly beset by these different suitors. So she's sort of holding the household together, and it's under assault.
3: Uh-huh.
4: But she's the opposite of just a helpless damsel in distress. That's not Penelope. Instead, she's resourceful. She's cunning. She tricks the suitors. She really holds the whole kingdom together through her wit and intelligence, until Odysseus returns. And it's been 20 years, for heaven's sake. So, yeah, I mean, that's no minor undertaking. She's a great character, and really, Homer's work points towards her. Homer does not neglect her significance, or Homer's work does not neglect the significance of women. Really, the poem is much more ambivalent about Odysseus's character than Penelope's. She's the one who has this sort of virtue and consistency and excellence that you can't help but admire, mm-hmm. and think about throughout the whole work.
3: Loyalty is one of the defining virtues, yeah, in the Odyssey. And of course that ties into Penelope as well. Why does Homer place so much emphasis on faithfulness inside the Odyssey?
4: Yeah, that's a great question. At one point in Odysseus's journeys, he comes to the land of the lotus eaters, and the land of the lotus eaters, it's this sort of strange drug-like substance that makes people forget their home and where they're from and who they have no desire for anything but to just sort of lie around eating lotus. And that's sort of the in a certain respect, the antithesis of loyalty. So loyalty entirely, it consists of remembering who you are, who you have debts towards, who's been your benefactor, who you love, and you stay true to that. And so, yes, throughout the Odyssey, there's this interesting tension between, say, the call of the lotus eaters, where you could just lose yourself in momentary pleasure and in the day to day and forget, and the man, and that's in contrast to the man of loyalty or the woman of loyalty, who remembers and recalls and lives according to that code. So Penelope is a great figure for loyalty.
3: Readers who are experiencing the Odyssey for the first time might be familiar already with some pieces,
5: Cyclops, the Trojan horse. It's a lot more to it than that. What are some of the overlooked moments that students tend to appreciate after reading the Odyssey?
4: There's so many. I'll share one that's just a personal favorite. When Odysseus finally escapes from this island where he's been held captive for 7 or 8 years, he's sailed on a raft and then he gets shipwrecked. And so he lands on this island, the island of the Phaeacians, where Nausicaa is the princess. He lands there with absolutely nothing, not even a shred of clothing. He is naked and alone, has nothing. And so he climbs ashore after this great storm and he sleeps under this bush. And so he's covered in leaves and twigs and he's filthy. And then the next morning he wakes up and he hears these young women playing with this ball. They've been washing some clothes in this stream and they've been throwing a ball back and forth. And Odysseus hears them and he comes out of the bushes to see what they are and where he is. And Homer has this wonderful simile where he likens Odysseus to suddenly this lion about to come and prey on this well-defended homestead with these rich flocks. And I like to pause there with my students and encourage them to think about, like, what does it mean that Odysseus, naked, without a weapon, without a tool, in a strange land, he's got nothing. Mm-hmm. And yet in this simile, Homer likens him to a predator, you know, rather than the suppliant, the beggar.
5: Yeah.
4: That's how dangerous he is, how forceful, how resourceful Odysseus is. So you get these wonderful little moments where this is another thing that Homer is so wonderful in, is his similes. So you have on the level of the story, just this action going along, but then Homer will liken it to something, and that shows you a whole different angle, a whole different way of seeing the character or the situation.
5: Is there a particular one of these lectures inside the new online course, The Odyssey, that you're excited for students to experience?
4: I'm excited for students to think about what Odysseus goes through when he goes to the land of the dead. Mm. It's actually a catabasis is the phrase, or the term that refers to a great hero's journey to and return from the land of the dead. It's actually a sort of, in a certain sense, and I'm not trying to Christianize this, but there's a way in which, in fact, early Christians would even read these stories and see that there's a sort of resurrection motif, or the greatest of heroes, your Hercules or your Odysseus, they travel to the land of the dead and then they return with some sort of profoundly deepened knowledge or understanding, or it's the mark of the greatest heroes. Mm-hmm. And so what's interesting though is when Hercules does that, it's simply because one of his feats, and he's the archetypal hero. When Odysseus does it, though, it's about reordering the very desires of the human heart. And so it's intellectual, has to do with one's loves and with one's self-understanding. And so I'm excited for students to get to that, to see Odysseus confront Achilles and Agamemnon in the land of the dead, to meet his mother, and then to realize really in part through that where he belongs and how he should conduct his life.
5: Dr. Ben Whalen is Associate Professor of English here at Hillsdale College, and he's your teacher for the new Hillsdale College online course, The Odyssey, hillsdale.edu/new course, newcourse. 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
4: Thank you very much, Scott.
5: Up next, Carson Holloway is with us. We'll talk about his new book, No Liberty to Libel. I'm Scott Bertram. 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
22: We're joined by Carson Holloway. He's department chair and professor of political science at the University of Nebraska, Omaha, and a Washington fellow in the Claremont Institute Center for the American Way of Life. His brand new book is No Liberty to Libel, The Constitutional Case Against New York Times v. Sullivan. Carson, thanks so much for joining us.
23: Thank you for having me, Scott. I really appreciate it.
22: I have to say, I enjoyed the typeface on the book, which makes it look like it's New York Times typeface. I'm sure that was somewhat intentional, yes?
23: Yes, I think they did a great job. Encounter Books did an excellent job with the look of the book.
0: Yeah. Very good. All right, so look, there's a subset of Americans who likely have no idea what we're about to talk about, which is libel law, New York Times v. Sullivan. Take us inside why New York Times v. Sullivan matters, why it's an important First Amendment case, and then after that, we'll get into why you think it's wrong.
23: Okay, that sounds great. The New York Times versus Sullivan is considered by practically everybody to be one of the great landmark First Amendment freedom of the press rulings of modern times. It was decided by the Supreme Court in 1964, the Warren Court. Justice William Brennan, one of the very consequential justices, a liberal justice, wrote the opinion for the court in that case. And the opinion's important, or the ruling is important, because it changed the libel standards that the country has for public officials. And then later, the court extended the new standards to public figures as well as public officials. Libel, of course, is when people sue for defamation, for the publication of false information that damages their character. And the court decided in New York Times versus Sullivan that libel cases involving public officials, and then, as they say, later on, public figures, raise a First Amendment problem. They create a problem in relation to the freedom of the press that the First Amendment is supposed to protect. So seeing that problem in the court's mind, the justice's mind in 1964, they came up with a solution for that problem. And that solution is called the actual malice test, mm-hmm. or the actual malice standard. What the court said in the Sullivan opinion was that if you are a public official and you sue to protect your reputation in a libel suit, you will have to show not only that the publication about you was false and defamatory or injurious to your reputation, you'll also, that's what ordinary people would have to show, right? You're going to have to show something else in addition to that, which is that the publication was made with actual malice. And that's a technical term that the court devised to mean the following: either the publisher knew that it was false, or they published with reckless disregard for the truth or falsity of the report. So I would say the significance of New York Times versus Sullivan is that it sets up, under the allegation that the First Amendment requires this, it sets up a two-tiered libel system in which ordinary people basically have to show that they were defamed by a false report, mm-hmm. and public officials have to show that, plus this actual malice, right?
0: Come back to that question about reputation a little bit later on in the conversation. Americans today, I would guess a good number of them assume that freedom of the press means that there is broad protection, even for false statements about public officials. Is mm-hmm. that how the founders understood freedom of the press?
23: No. I think we are laboring under a delusion that's been created by the Supreme Court. The founders, of course, did value freedom of the press very highly, including a kind of wide-ranging and brawling culture in which you're going to be criticized if you're a public official, for sure. But they did not think about it in the same way that the court did in New York Times versus Sullivan. My book is an originalist argument, so I'm basically saying the courts departed from the original understanding mm-hmm. of the freedom of the press that's embodied in the First Amendment and in the broader public and legal culture of the founding. You know, there were protections for freedom of the press in many of the state constitutions. It's not just a federal issue. So let me go back a moment to what I said about the Sullivan court when I said they saw a problem. They saw that a libel suit involving a public official is impinging on freedom of the press. See, I think that's the first error. The founders did not look at it that way. Their view was simpler. It was derived from what they learned from Blackstone's commentaries on the laws of England. And it's based upon the kind of classical moral distinction between liberty and license, or licentiousness.
0: Uh-huh.
23: I think the founders believed that libel, in the sense of defamatory false publication about somebody, is simply outside the scope of the freedom of the press. It's something that's not protected. And in fact, there's a long tradition in the Supreme Court and American courts prior to New York Times versus Sullivan, in which the justices or judges would say, kind of transmitting that tradition, that, yeah, libel is one of the forms of unprotected speech, along with obscenity and fighting words and things like that. It's that kind of expression that was intended to be protected by the freedom of the press. It's an abuse of the freedom of the press, or it's an act of licentiousness that is outside the lines, so to speak. So the founders would not have thought that this kind of suit raised the kind of problem that the New York Times court thought that it did. And the other part of my argument would be that there's nothing like the idea of actual malice in the thought of the founders. Not seeing this problem, they don't devise this solution. Mm-hmm. There is some ways in which they would say that the standards are different in a libel case for public officials versus ordinary people. And I can talk more about that if you want me to explain that. But suffice it to say, in relation to what the court did in the Sullivan decision,

0: mentioned before. These are Americans of the early Republic who are great jurists and great legal commentators, wrote big, massive, learned treatises on American law. They do anticipate the idea that the standards would be different for a public official versus a private person in the case of the truth defense for libel. Now, let me explain the background to that just a little bit. Blackstone, the great English legal commentator, made clear that according to the common law, a criminal libel could even be a true statement, because he said the criminal libel laws of the English common law are looking to prevent breaches of the peace more than they are looking to protect reputation. And since a humiliating publication about somebody that happens to be true might provoke them to violence, you could be punished for a true publication under the English common law. The founders liberalized that and come up with a more permissive, and they thought a more reasonable standard, which was that there ought to be a truth defense in a criminal libel proceeding. Alexander Hamilton, in the famous case People versus Croswell, New York case from around 1804, maybe, Hamilton said the truth defense should be understood as you can defend yourself against a charge of libel if what you published was true and published with good motives and for justifiable ends. Now, that tells you that they understood the truth defense as being qualified. If you publish something true about somebody out of pure desire just to hurt them or to humiliate them in front of the public, you might still be, you know, liable for libel, so to speak. So where they're anticipating a different standard for public and private people is that they basically all say, especially Kent, that there should be much more running room for a truth defense if you're dealing with a public official, right? Because the people have a right and a need to know about that person's character. So if what's published is true and actually relevant to your reputation, we're going to give you more room to make that defense. But they all talk as if the publication is false and defamatory, then if you're the defendant, you lose already, right? They're all pretty close to what you might call strict liability for false defamatory statements.
1: That's Carson Holloway. His book is No Liberty to Libel. We continue to talk New York Times v. Sullivan and more in a moment. I'm Scott Bertram. 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
2: We're back on the Radio Free Hillsdale Hour. I'm Scott Bertram, talking with Carson Holloway. He's the author of No Liberty to Libel, the constitutional case against New York Times v. Sullivan, and libel law here in the U.S. Carson, Chapter 4 begins this look at the case itself, New York Times v. Sullivan, and the Brennan majority opinion, which relied on discussions around the Sedition Act of 1798. And you argue that this use is, I think it's opportunistic and unconvincing, meaning that it's sort of using originalist language when the opinion of Brennan is not originalist in any real way. Is that about right?
3: That's right. Like I said, I'm making an originalist critique of Brennan's opinion, especially what the court did in the Sullivan case. He does have a kind of originalist window dressing, I would say, in his appeal to the Sedition Act controversy, which you just mentioned, and which takes up a few paragraphs in the opinion. And if you want to argue for a very permissive or libertarian approach to freedom of the press and freedom of speech, you can get some mileage out of great American founders like Thomas Jefferson and James Madison, who were opponents of the Sedition Act of 1798. But I think that that's not a convincing argument. So let me try to explain that here. Basically, what Brennan does is to show that the Sedition Act included a truth defense along the lines of what we were talking about before. Nevertheless, it was assailed as unconstitutional by great men like Madison and Jefferson. Mm-hmm. So Brennan concludes from that. And also, we should say that the Sedition Act was kind of, as Brennan points out, repudiated by the country, right? The Jeffersonians won overwhelmingly in 1800, and the Federalists took a real beating, and the country seemed to come around to the view that the Sedition Act was not constitutional. So the lesson that Brennan wants to derive from this is that there is evidence at the time of the founding that even false statements that are defamatory are protected by the First Amendment. I find this unconvincing because, frankly, Madison and Jefferson are arguing in the Sedition Act controversy that Congress has no power at all over the press because there's no enumerated power in the first place. And then they think that's confirmed by the First Amendment's protection of freedom of the press. When people would say to them in the context of that controversy, wouldn't it be terrible if public men had no way to vindicate their reputation? Their response is, well, they can sue in the states. They can sue in state court where they can bring a libel suit. So I think that the use of the Sedition Act controversy by the Brennan opinion in the Sullivan case is opportunistic and unconvincing because it's really proving something that the Sullivan court doesn't even affirm, namely that there is no power at all in the federal government over the press. That's not really a position that many people would defend these days. And in any case, it's not a position that has to do with the meaning of the constitutional concept, freedom of the press.
2: Mm-hmm. Carson Holloway with us. His book, No Liberty to Libel. There's a chapter in which you go over a number of cases, some including Teddy Roosevelt. These cases through the 1900s, including were courts generally capable of protecting vigorous public debate before this actual malice standard, before New York Times v. Sullivan?
3: I think so. Now, this is one of the big arguments about what would be the consequences of going back on New York Times versus Sullivan. A lot of the arguments that I find that are made are consequentialist in their character. I think it's very hard to be an originalist and think that the Sullivan opinion is correct. But a lot of people have worries about abuse of libel law to silence people and stop them from criticizing the government or criticizing public officials. That's understandable. I mean, I think as someone who's fairly conversant with American political history, that our history shows that our public discourse has been pretty candid and powerful and even brawling a lot of the time, even in the old days when a public official or a public figure could bring a libel suit under the old standards. Interesting remark on this, by the way, is by one of the great jurists of the period you were mentioning, William Howard Taft, who, mm-hmm. of course, later went on to be president of the United States and chief justice. I'm talking about a period in his life where he was a federal judge and he heard a libel case involving a public figure, we might say, a candidate for the House of Representatives. And some of these arguments that the court relied on in New York Times versus Sullivan were brought up, or versions of them were brought up by the newspaper trying to defend itself. And basically Taft, this is in the late 19th century, batted those away and said, well, the standard really is that if it's false and defamatory, you're going to have to answer for it. And then he talked about this concern that, to use a term that gets used much later on, that there would be a chilling effect uh-huh. on properly protected speech by this danger of libel. Taft just says, and it's based on his observation at the time, he goes, nobody who knows the politics of Great Britain or the United States would think that the press is unduly hindered in its commentary on what public officials are doing. So, I mean, I take him as a serious observer of the scene. And yeah, I think that you did have a robust public discourse, even though there was a danger of libel suits.
4: Carson, a couple of things I picked up while reading No Liberty to Libel. There seems to be this underlying argument at times that reversing New York Times v. Sullivan is also, additionally, a benefit, a way to fix our media, right? There's so many issues. People don't trust the media. Overturning New York Times v. Sullivan, does that have the ancillary benefit of perhaps improving media's standing among Americans?
3: I hope so. Again, the core of my argument is kind of a principled legalistic or constitutionalist originalist argument. I think one of the key benefits, therefore, of reversing New York Times versus Sullivan would be simply returning to the country to the correct understanding of the First Amendment. Another benefit would be creating better protection for reputation, which the founders did think is a very important right, just as important as property or personal security. It's a natural right, I think, in their thinking. But there is this other problem, which is, as I mentioned in the book, trust in the media is at a very low point. I don't know if it's at an all-time low, but it's not great. The publisher of the New York Times gave a speech about this a couple of weeks ago, and he even admitted this and kind of blamed it on President Trump for his attacks on the media. But I think it's more plausible that the media's reputation is at a low point because they report a lot of hysterical charges that are designed to damage the reputations of certain public officials that don't always pan out and don't turn out to be true. So they generally revere the ruling because they think it's essential to their work. But I would counsel them to reflect on the fact that the way they're doing their work undermines the public's confidence in them. And so it might be better if there were a legal standard that were more strict to hold them to be more careful about the reputations of the people on whom they're reporting, more careful of the truth generally.
4: Carson, you write in No Liberty to Libel that reputation is a right as precious as any other. The public has a vital interest in receiving true info about public figures. I know it's an originalist argument, but in this social media age when false claims can rattle around all that more quickly, does the argument against Sullivan then become even stronger when it comes to reputation?
3: Yeah, I think so. We are living in a new age technologically in which anybody can publish anything almost instantaneously. And we need to think through how to handle that. And even correcting our constitutional interpretation won't solve all of our problems because you need legislation to protect reputation. You need libel law. And it may be that things need to be treated differently depending upon how they're published or what kind of platform is used. But it's an old principle, I think, of defamation that, you know, slander is spoken defamation, libel is published defamation, and the traditional approach was to treat slander as less serious because less damaging. If you publish something, you're basically telling it to the whole world in principle, but if you simply say something, the reach of that may not be as great. So the sense was that the threat to reputation and the damage is worse in a libel case. But now we live in a situation in which practically anybody can publish their thoughts immediately and kind of individualistically through these social media platforms. So there's just a lot more publication going on, and it might require some thinking that I admit I haven't done yet to figure out how to regulate those kinds of things and maybe treat them differently from what other like more formalized publication is doing.
4: Carson Holloway is a department chair and professor of political science at the University of Nebraska, Omaha, and a Washington fellow in the Claremont Institute's Center for the American Way of Life. His brand new book is No Liberty to Libel, The Constitutional Case Against New York Times v. Sullivan. Carson, thanks so much for joining us here on the Radio Free Hillsdale Hour.
3: Thank you for having me. I appreciate it.
4: That will wrap up this edition of the Radio Free Hillsdale Hour. 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And Carson Holloway, his book is No Liberty to Libel. 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
6: Breaking news this hour from townhall.com. I'm Michael Harrington. The Pentagon says it has ended its latest round of airstrikes on Iran, which include targeting the paramilitary Revolutionary Guard over an attack that killed American troops in Jordan. The military central command says in a statement it hit, quote, Iranian military coastal surveillance and air defense facilities, maritime capabilities, and missile and drone storage sites. A Massachusetts tax experiment is getting a second look. Correspondent Ken Lorman reports taxpayers can voluntarily pay a higher state income tax rate, but very few do.
7: The option was created as a way for residents who favor higher taxes to contribute more revenue. But according to figures highlighted by Unleash Prosperity, only 1,570 taxpayers, about 0.05% of more than 3.2 million filers, chose the higher rate last year. Supporters of lower taxes say the results suggest most taxpayers prefer keeping their own money. Ken Lorman reporting.
6: The World Cup final is getting a helping hand from a big weather system.
8: Meteorologists say smoke from the Canadian wildfires that has engulfed the Northeast in haze is expected to mostly clear from the New Jersey area just in time for the World Cup final on Sunday, thanks to thunderstorms passing through the area. Warnings of unhealthy air quality remain in effect across a wide swath of the United States. Rain and thunder boomed at MetLife Stadium, where the final is taking place. The storm front will largely move the smoke out of the Northeast before the final between Spain and Argentina. I'm Lisa Dwyer.
6: Russia has attacked Kiev overnight with ballistic missiles and other weapons, killing one person and wounding at least 16. The attack highlights Ukraine's shortage of U.S.-made Patriot air defense systems. More on these stories at townhall.com.
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6: The UK's Andy Burnham enters 10 Downing Street on Monday as Prime Minister with enthusiasm behind him, but major challenges ahead. He inherits a cost of living crisis, regional inequality, and international conflict in Ukraine and the Middle East. After leading Greater Manchester, Burnham now tackles national issues like boosting the economy and improving services. On foreign policy, he supports NATO and Ukraine, but has criticized President Trump in the past. He also faces sensitive issues, including the wars in the Middle East. Rescue crews are using excavators today to search the rubble for survivors of a landslide in the southwestern Chinese city of Chongqing that killed at least 8 people and left another 34 missing. Massive amounts of rocks and soil roared down a slope and buried more than 10 residential buildings early Friday in Peng Shui County on the outskirts of Chongqing. 9 rescuers were working the system this morning. News and analysis at townhall.com. A baby mix-up triggers legal action.
8: Kyle Bylin is part of a lawsuit suing Unity Medical Center in Grafton, North Dakota, for being switched at birth and sent home with the wrong family 38 years ago.
13: My bassinet had Kyle Bylin on it, right? But I was born 10 to 12 hours before Kyle Bylin as Jeremy Morrison.
8: Kyle uncovered the mix-up after taking an at-home test he chose randomly during a Christmas gift exchange. That led to his biological aunt on a genealogy platform. The hospital is not disputing there was a switch, but says records and staff are hard to find after almost 4 decades. I'm Lisa Dwyer.
6: Brenda Fricker has passed away. She became the first Irish woman to win an Academy Award for her role as Bridget Fagan Brown in the 1989 film My Left Foot. She was 81 years old, won for Best Supporting Actress. More on these stories at townhall.com.
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15: Sitting on a bar stool.

0: It is the soul of Jefferson. However, we are missing one of our soul brothers here this morning. Mr. Raposa did not show up because he has family in town. Oh, what an excuse.
1: Yeah, he's always got an excuse.
0: He just didn't want to be here. He wants a day off. He wants to lie by the pool and relax.
1: Yeah, not be with us.
0: That's right, yes. So we are, Wynn Carpenter and Janet Chandler are holding down the fort this morning.
1: There you go. Welcome to Jefferson's State of Mind.
0: And it is our state of mind. Wynn, what did you hear from James Gallagher this week?
1: Well, there was something said at the Capitol. You know, he was talking to Congress and saying that we need to do something different with our state. So maybe there's a state split coming. I don't know. He's planting the seeds, sprinkling the seeds, what have you. It was very short. The clip that I saw was very short. It wasn't the entire speech. And I did a deep dive, in my mind, of trying to find the information, and I couldn't find the entire speech. So I'm going to have to do another deep dive and see what I can find. But it was just a short little blurb. So that leads me to believe that something was said.
0: At least it is still on the board. We are looking at it.
1: Yes.
0: We are KCNR, 1460 AM, 96.5 FM, your talk radio. If you can't get the radio, you can get it online, and that is kcnrradio.com. That's the only way that I can get it up in the mountains. Mm-hmm. So luckily it's there, and our shows are all archived. So if you can't listen on Sunday morning because you're still in bed asleep, which I thoroughly understand, you can get it any other time by going to the archives.
1: There you go.
0: And if you wish to call in this morning, 605-4567. There is technically a difference between O and zero.
1: There is.
0: O is a letter, zero is a number.
1: That's correct. And if you enter the wrong one, sometimes as a password, it doesn't work.
0: That's right. Yes. Although I think most of the time they kind of interchange it, so if you can't tell if it's a zero or an O. Okay.
1: Yeah, strike a line through it, then you'll know.
0: We digress.
1: There you
0: yes.
1: go. Hey, I just want to thank Lisa for helping out my friend, JC. She's been very helpful, and I just wanted to give her kudos for helping him out. So I just wanted to say that.
0: Lisa, yes. Thank you for being a good friend.
1: Yes.
0: Yeah. Well, Mark Baird is supposed to call in this morning at some time. We never can tell for sure because the man is busy and he's not always near a phone. And if he's near a phone, the reception may not be good. But we will be looking forward to having him call in if necessary. Mm-hmm. Let's talk about voters.
1: Elections. Yeah. We the people.
0: What's going on? We had a presidential speech this week. Which some stations carried it, but some didn't because they figured, why? It's just the president speaking about voters and elections and election reform. So what could that possibly matter to our country?
1: Yeah, what would the citizens possibly know or learn from that, you know?
0: Yeah.
1: Yeah.
0: Mm-hmm. We have the president at the federal level talking about election reform. We have at the state level... The Department of Homeland Security is looking into election vulnerabilities in the systems.
1: Yep.
0: And we have Mullen sending out, Secretary of Homeland Security, sending out letters asking four states to ensure election integrity after finding out that there are 250,000 non-citizens on voter rolls. And I would think that 250,000 is a very low estimate.
1: Yes.
0: I think you could probably find that in California alone.
1: I think they did. There were some numbers that were shot around about California and New York and a couple other blue states that were estimates, but then they shot out some numbers that were in red states that they did find because they were able to go in and do the deep dive. So there are quite a bit of, there's a volume of numbers there that is unimaginable, but it's there.
0: It's quite telling when yes. our governor in California makes it illegal for you to even look at those numbers, to even
1: right.
0: question it, to try to get that information.
1: Mm-hmm.
0: If there's nothing to hide, what are you trying to hide?
1: Right. And as a charter county, don't we have a right to do some of these things and look into things and do a deep dive and clean them up and all that kind of stuff? Don't we have that as a right? Whether we're a charter or a general county, either way, but as a charter county, doesn't that help our standing a little bit?
0: Well, maybe. How can you possibly have a free country that belongs to the people if you can't even question or investigate whether or not the voting is being done accurately, correctly, and fairly?
1: Right.
0: So let's look at what Trump said. He was concerned mostly about election reform and foreign interference, mm-hmm. primarily from China.
1: China, right.
0: Yes. Mm-hmm. And he decertified or declassified several documents mm-hmm. that show that there was interference.
1: Right.
0: It is not questioned, it is actual. And he wants to correct those vulnerabilities against foreign interference. Why would the Democrats or anybody be against making sure that our elections are fair? How could that possibly be an issue? It should be nonpartisan. Whether you're Democrat, Independent, Green Party, Democrat Socialists of America, or Republicans, wouldn't you want the election to be fair? Wouldn't you want every vote cast for your party to be counted?
1: Right. You want everything counted fairly. And the thing is it's the moral and ethical portion of this whole thing. They don't even talk about that. They're just talking about, you know, whether they're hiding it, they're concealing it, and how it's all going about. It's not even talking about being morally and ethically correct. That never factors in. That's never discussed.
0: And we were warned way back 250 years ago mm-hmm. that the only way our governmental system was going to work is if you had moral and informed people.
1: Right.
0: Morality is the key to our republic.
1: Do the right thing even when nobody's looking, or especially when nobody's looking. You know, that's the problem, that they don't even consider that. They don't even think about that. And that's the problem that's so frustrating to me, is that we can't trust them because they're not trustworthy. They're lying, they're concealing, they're being conniving, they're manipulating. Whoever they are, that's what's happening.
0: Well, these documents that the president brought forth show that during the Obama administration, in the daily briefings, they were hiding information about China's actions in right. our elections. Mm-hmm. And the documents are there. This isn't just, well, I think maybe. No, the documents are there. Mm-hmm. Also, they found burn bags.
1: Yes.
0: Which means bags in which documents are put and they're supposed to be burned and right. destroyed. For some reason, they were not. Whether it was incompetence or whether it was by design by patriots who said, I am not going to destroy that information. I'm going to leave it and hope that somebody in the next administration finds it.
1: And they finally did.
0: They finally did, and it's there. The question now for the Department of National Intelligence and the CIA, how did all the cover-up happen?
1: Right.
0: How was that allowed?
1: I know.
0: How did we have within our government, not just a president, but all of his cronies, who were willing to hide information about the invalidity of our elections?
1: Well, and to me, maybe I'm ignorant to this, but I'm thinking this is all treasonous, and everybody that's got their hand in the pie, they're guilty. They are guilty. If they're not flipping tables and talking about this stuff and putting it out there so the public can consume the information, they're guilty, and they should be treated as such. And, you know, and find out, you know, how much guilt they do have and how much responsibility they do have for doing the concealing of these things and lying and manipulation. I know there are great levels of impropriety with this. So how do you handle that? I don't know. I'm not.
2: I kind of feel like the Thursday speech was like the hors d'oeuvres before the main meal.
0: I'm hoping.
1: Yes.
0: I think we have Mark Baird on the phone.
1: Yes, we do.
0: Mark, good morning.
1: Good morning, Mark.
3: Morning, guys. How you doing?
1: Living the dream.
0: much better now that you're here.
1: There you go.
3: Oh, really? Okay, well, thank you for that. I appreciate it. I don't believe you, but all right.
1: How's it going out there?
3: Well, good. I mean, you know, it is what it is in California. I'm just looking at the national gas price average, and nationally the average, some states lower, some states a little bit higher, is about $3.99, and in California it's over $5.50.
0: I can get it in Bernie at $4.99.
1: Wow.
0: Yeah.
3: Wow. That's cheap.
0: Yes, exactly.
3: Wow. I never thought I'd hear myself say that $4.99 gas is cheap.
0: I know. That's what I keep thinking. Hey, gas is down to $4.99, as if that's great.
1: Yes.
3: Yeah, and avgas nationally in California is $7.50 ish, and And the further east you get, the more it gets down towards $5.
0: Well, how does that? How does jet fuel figure in there?
3: Well, it's not jet fuel. Is avgas is different than jet fuel?
0: Exactly.
3: Jet fuel is because jet fuel is just a cheaper product to make. Although, even though diesel fuel is a byproduct of making gasoline, diesel fuel is more expensive than gasoline in all of the save the environment states like California.
0: I mean, people complain about the cost of airline tickets, but hey, folks, you got to figure in the cost of fuel for that airline.
1: Yeah.
3: Well, it's the largest single contributor to the cost of the ticket is fuel.
0: Wow. It has to be, yes.
1: Well, yeah.
3: Yeah, but, I mean, California, the system is rigged, and it's rigged because the taxpayers of California literally pay for the Democratic Party to stay in power. We're taxed. The tax money is given in grants or whatever to non-governmental agencies. Those non-governmental agencies blow it on whatever they blow it on. But a certain percentage of it, they donate back to Democratic candidates. So you're literally funding your own destruction here.
0: And when I was a teacher, I refused to pay fees to the California Teachers Association because that money went to donations to the Democrats and the liberal parties. So
3: yeah.
0: I had to join, but I was a agency fee payer. I paid all those fees necessary to run the union, but nothing that went towards political contributions.
3: Well, there was a Supreme Court case about that, and it was found that it would be unconstitutional to force people to join unions where their dues were used for political contributions. And the states went right ahead to ignore that case, and especially in California. And in fact, we have a problem, really, because the Supreme Court is issuing opinions all the time, and states like California simply ignore those opinions. In fact, Judge Lawrence Van Dyke, who is probably on the short list to be a Supreme Court justice should an opening arise where he would be selected, in other words, a conservative president, and he just issued an opinion, a dissenting opinion, in the California knife rights case that has just went down to defeat in front of a three-judge panel. He was one of the judges, and he said that nothing has changed in California jurisprudence in the last 30, 40 years. Bruin didn't change anything. Heller didn't change anything. McDonald didn't change anything. Sitano didn't change anything. He says the Supreme Court continues to instruct the lower courts how to behave, and lower courts like the Ninth Circuit Court just ignore them. He said, so even after the issuance of Bruin, and then we have the Lopez case, the Hawaii case that changed Wolford v. Lopez, and that changed everything even dramatically for the Second Amendment, and the courts just continue to ignore those cases. Nothing, literally, nothing has changed in California. They still have a pseudo shall may issue permit scheme. You still can't get a permit to openly carry. You don't have any more latitude under the Second Amendment than you had before Bruin was issued. The California district courts, even though they're federal courts, continue to find for the liberals 100% of the time. In 100% of the Second Amendment cases, the en banc panel has found against the Second Amendment 100% of the time. And Van Dyke says that it is time for the Supreme Court to bench slap the lower courts. Now, actually, Van Dyke can be accused of all kinds of language. He's accused all the time of kind of being a cowboy in his language with his dissents, but bench slap is actually a term that comes from Black's Law Dictionary. And it means for the superior courts, in other words, the United States Supreme Court, to instructively punish the lower courts for not adhering to Supreme Court directives. And these rebukes should come in the form of simply overturning lower court decisions at the Supreme Court level without a bunch of fall draw. In other words, you reverse them. You do that's what Sitano was. The Sitano v. Massachusetts case was a per curiam opinion by the Supreme Court where they simply, in about a page, they never had a big trial, they didn't have a bunch of witnesses, they took a look at Massachusetts Supreme Court verdict where they declared that stun guns were dangerous and unusual, and even that court, the Massachusetts Supreme Court, found that if Jamie Sitano had used a gun and killed the guy, they would have had less trouble than she simply displayed her stun gun and he ran away.
1: Wow.
3: They said, well, you should have, if you'd have shot the guy, you wouldn't even have been here. But, you know, when the court found that was so ridiculous, they simply reversed the order in a per curiam decision. It was about a page. There weren't any witnesses. There wasn't a trial. They just said, this is so egregious and outrageous, it's not going to stand. And Sitano went on to be a pretty important case. It was part of Bruin and part of some of the other decisions. But that's what the Supreme Court did. They bench-slapped the Michigan State Supreme Court. And that's what Van Dyke is calling for the Supreme Court to do, simply reverse these decisions. It doesn't have to be a big deal. It doesn't have to take years. Alito or Thomas or somebody, Kavanaugh or Barrett or whoever, simply writes an opinion saying, no, this is so egregiously wrong, you're going to reverse it. And then they mail it to the state.
1: So then these judges that are serving on the Ninth Circuit, are those judges serving for life?
3: All federal judges serve for life.
1: Okay, I just wanted to make sure you got that out there.
3: They call it a time of good behavior. Yeah, so okay. Your life is a time of good behavior. Well, I wonder if they could say that about Hitler.
1: Well, the thing is, too, in the Constitution, when it says the word behavior, when it's noted in there, it's in bold print, all caps. So that word means something. That means that they should be serving in good behavior. So when these judges are not serving in good behavior, shouldn't they be removed? And if so, what's the vessel that is used to get them out of there?
0: The legislature.
1: Oh, for California.
0: At the federal level, the legislature is in charge of the judges. So we have a legislature at the federal level that is inoperative. They can't get anything done anyway. So,
1: wow.
0: Mark, we've already seen Kimberly Mueller, the judge on a couple of your cases, completely ignored the three-judge panel for the Ninth Circuit, and when they told her to go back and correct her mistake, she didn't. She refused, and that's how it ended up getting a decision that has gone to the en banc. So do you have any information about the 2A case at this point?
3: Well, it's in front of the en banc. It's been heard. Oral arguments were heard. They take them under advisement, and they'll issue a decision whenever they feel like it, because, once again, there's no mechanism to make a federal court judge do their job. That's something that legislatively ought to be addressed, I think. And it could be years, literally. They could wait till I'm dead and then issue the opinion, well, the guy's dead, so it doesn't matter anymore. I mean, that's how these things work, and I think fundamentally, and I'm not just talking about the Second Amendment, that happens to be my brew of choice, but there are other cases that are just as important, like the Janus case, where states can't compel people to join state employees' unions when the dues are going to support political causes. And even in the Janus case, well, the state just totally ignores it. The state ignores whatever they want, whenever they want, and they seem to get away with it. And look at voter ID. That's an 80-20 issue. Even the majority of Democrats want to see some form of voter ID. I mean, it just kind of makes sense. You have to show ID. Well, there was a story that just came out at Olive Garden. If you buy the pasta pass, where you get free unlimited pasta at Olive Garden, and you got to buy that. Well, you have to show a driver's license or some form of federal ID so that they can honor the pass. I mean, you know, they're not going to just let anybody that walks in with a card, because you could loan it to your neighbor, your sister, your cousin. So they want to know it's you that's getting all-you-can-eat pasta. But we don't require that when you vote. I mean, what? And even the majority of Democrats want that, but the Democratic Party knows that they will start losing elections if voter identification can be verified, because they can't cheat anymore. Or, well, not that they can't. It would be a lot harder to cheat.
0: Well, I think a Democrat legislator actually said recently, mm-hmm. if we get voter ID, the Democrats will never win another election.
1: Yeah, it was that young lady, Slotkin or something like that?
0: Slotkin. I don't think she's a lady, actually. I think she pretends to be a lady. She's actually a man. He is a man.
1: So he's a pretender.
0: Dressed up as a woman and expects us to join him in his fantasy world.
1: So there's no mental health issues there?
0: No.
4: Well, I mean, I don't know whether that's true or not. I suspect certainly there are places and there are times when Democrats certainly would win elections, even if they couldn't cheat. But the whole point is the system was designed so that you win or lose on your merit. If Republicans are doing a crappy job, then Democrats should win. If Democrats are doing a crappy job, then conservatives should win. I mean, that's the way the whole system is supposed to work, but it doesn't work that way. Because we're funding our own suicide.
1: Yeah.
4: And that's what this is. It's state-sponsored suicide. Mm-hmm. I mean, when you look at cap and trade, when you look at the state of California, they now have a thing they call fee-based agencies because they can't raise taxes anymore. You know, there's just no political will to raise taxes, well, in certain instances anyway. So they created agencies that are fully funded by their fees. Now, these agencies now go out to communities in rural California, and they create programs for which you will have to pay a fee to participate in this program. How long does the program last? Well, forever. And they'll sit there right in the front of the meeting and say, you know, there's a fee for this because, of course, we got to get paid, and we're a fee-based organization. So what they do is cook up these nonsensical, stupid, do-nothing programs for which they send out swarms of agents and officers, and they make your life miserable, and then you pay them in exchange for that misery.
0: For those of you who are not informed, the swarms of officers and agents, that comes from our Declaration of Independence.
4: Yes, it does. And then they have trials that are far from the seat of the people. In other words, if your county, if you ask for a jury trial and your county finds you not guilty, then the state will simply charge you on the state level and they drag you down to Sacramento to be tried where you don't have any jury of your peers.
0: Or the federal government will bring charges, which has happened.
4: Well, whatever.
0: Yeah.
4: Right.
0: Well,
4: which has happened. So
1: when that happens too, the Ninth Circuit, where do you go? Oh, we have to go to Seattle.
0: Yeah.
1: Why are we going to Seattle instead of in California where the case where you live, you reside, and you brought it forth against California, but you had to go to Seattle to sit in front of all these judges to have them say yay or nay or whatever they're going to do, but we had to go to the expense of going clear to Seattle.
4: Well, you go to Seattle, and then years later, at a cost of thousands and thousands of dollars and days of your time, which you never recover.
1: Right.
4: And even if you win, you never recover any of that.
1: No.
4: Now, I'm not saying that justice is free. It certainly isn't free. However, it should be as inexpensive to the people affected as is humanly possible. And that's certainly not the case. I mean, and then in the Ninth Circuit, we have a majority of liberal judges, and like in my case, you could see when they walked in, it looked like they were sucking on a pickle. I mean, they looked like they wanted to be anywhere but where they were, and their minds were already made up. It didn't matter what was said in the courtroom.
1: Yeah.
4: And in the Wolford v. Lopez case, it's very interesting because, once again, Justice Barrett, aside from Alito and Thomas, wrote an affirmation to that case, saying that and reaffirming that if you define an arm, that means anything that could be used offensively or defensively in the event of conflict with another person, anything, okay? Now, and then it also means if a law that is passed by the state either implicates to keep, which means to own or to have,
1: mm-hmm.
4: or bear, which means to carry, then that law has implicated the Second Amendment, and therefore it is up to the state or to prove 100% proof that historical analogs existed in the founding 1791 that were widely held, widely accepted, and widely enforced for like purposes in a like manner. In other words, the how and the why, to justify that that law was accepted at the founding. The states can't do that. They can't do it in 99% of the cases, but they don't care because then they go back and they say, well, it doesn't have to be a dead ringer. In other words, if we want to ban automobiles, we can ban red wagons, too, because they have four wheels, after all.
1: Right,
4: and
1: of course.
4: We could ban, in fact, we could ban tricycles because, you know, it doesn't have to be a dead ringer, and they may not have four wheels, but they have three.
1: Ban unicycles, why not?
4: And they may not be driven by adults, but they're certainly driven by humans.
1: That's right.
4: So, in other words, the state of California is going to stretch this until it's such a transparent lie that any idiot can see through it, but their judges affirm it because they own those judges.
1: There you go.
0: Mark, we are up against a break. Will you hang on and come back with us?
4: Sure.
0: Okay. 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

0: Now, as I've been predicting, thanks to the work of our president, it appears your interest rates are finally on the way down. How will that affect you? Well, I'm joined by Josh Barker with Josh Barker Real Estate.
1: Thanks for having me, Sean.
0: What do you think about the great news? What does that mean for the sellers that you're working with?
1: You know, Sean, I think that the biggest thing is this, is that as interest rates go down, it serves as gravity to value. So as rates go down, the value of homes goes up. And as those rates go up, the value of homes goes down. So as we watch rates going down in the future, we could expect that the asset value of real estate is going to start to go up. So the question is, do you sell now or do you sell later? Do you buy now or you buy later? I would say either way, as long as you're in the market, you're going to receive the benefit.
0: All right. Thanks for keeping us up to date. 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That's Josh Barker, and then you can start packing.
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0: Mark, you there?
3: Yep, I'm here.
2: Okay,
0: okay, good, good. All right, did you want to resume on the judge issue that you were talking about, or did you seal that one up, or what else do you have?
3: Well, I mean, getting back to the judges, we're kind of in a position where we can't fight that unless the Supreme Court does something, and that's what Judge Van Dyke was suggesting, and he wasn't very covert about it. I mean, he said it right out, and once again, Article 3 is very clear. All matters of equity and law are under the jurisdiction of one Supreme Court and other inferior courts, as Congress may establish from time to time. Well, the fact that Congress may establish these courts from time to time infers that as Janet said, the remedy is legislative, and Congress can defund these courts if they don't follow the will of the Supreme Court, and that's another avenue. But boy, I can hear it now. Trump is a totalitarian because because Congress is going to defund the Ninth Circuit Court until they start behaving according to Supreme Court precedent.
0: Do it. Do it. Please do it.
3: No, I mean, that will just never happen.
0: Yeah.
3: The publicity machine would go into high gear and the crazy people would be yelling and screaming because the Supreme Court is not followed. However, when the worm turns, and it inevitably does, and there is a liberal Supreme Court, and if conservative federal courts don't follow their idiotic sayings, then, the shoe's on the other foot, and now we'll have this, we should defund these courts, or, right. They're already talking about packing the Supreme Court just because they don't like the way it turns out.
0: Yeah.
3: So where do you go with this? And I have an answer to that. You have to vote differently. That's the only answer in California if people vote differently. I mean, we have been robbed. We've been stolen blind by the establishment. SB1, for example, the dam removal money, $8 billion we're going to pay back. We still have about 35 years to go paying that money back at $45 million a year with interest. And none of it went to water storage. None. All of it went to non-governmental organizations who then in turn turned around and donated back to the Democratic Party and the Democratic machine. We have a CalPERS unfunded liability of probably pretty close to $2 trillion. But what will happen to CalPERS? Will there be any reform? The answer is no, because they donate to Democratic Party causes. So, the debt ship is on fire. It's going to sink with all hands on board, and the band is still playing because the Democratic Party still gets money from them.
0: So what happens with this unfunded liability when there is no longer any money in the coffers to pay these retirees that are CalPERS retirees?
3: Well, the answer to that obviously is tax increases. I mean, you're going to pay it. We pay it now. There'll be more fee-based agencies, and more of the tax money will go to CalPERS and less to agencies that were previously taxpayer-funded. You have these agencies now that can charge whatever they want, and they're charging you directly, and because then they don't have to call it a tax increase.
0: Yeah.
3: We had a bunch of these idiots show up in Siskiyou County, and they want us to cut back our irrigation water by 30% because temperature increases might be harming the fish. And, we're a fee-based agency, so we asked them, well, at what temperature do we graduate? In other words, let's say we get the temperature to go back down somehow. In nature's world, a few farmers have the ability to make water temperatures go down watershed-wide. At what temperature do we graduate? When do you leave and go home and we stop paying the fees? Never, because we're always going to have to be here to check.
2: Mark, what's the condition of the Klamath River now? Is it still silty? Are the fish dying from silt? Are they dying from parasites? Are they living and everything is just perfect and crystal clear? What,

0: they want to get rid of the dams was because of the toxic algae. Well, low water, warm water, and low water create algae. That's how algae gets its start in the world. So there's more algae. The fish are dying from worms. You don't hear anything about fish thriving or fish counts being dramatically increased. They didn't save a damn one of them, and by their own count. And now they're sending people out to take what little you have left of your irrigation water because the fish need more in-stream flow. Well, the dam was the in-stream flow. Storing that water allowed them to keep the in-stream flow up most of the year.
1: And you alluded to it, but I want to make sure that everybody understands. Excuse me. California passed a proposition that was for money for water storage facilities to have it built. And none of that money has ever been spent on water storage facilities, but they did use that fund to destroy the Klamath Dams. So instead of
0: That's
1: building
0: correct.
1: Dams, they destroyed dams. In
0: That's
1: direct
0: correct.
1: Contradiction to what the people voted for. So what good does it even do to vote when you are not, you're laughed at, the government just says, ha-ha, fooled you?
0: Well, it does you no good to vote in county measures because the state simply overrides them or passes a law against them whenever you do it. So you really, in this state, you don't, it's irrelevant what party you're in. You don't have any liberty. You do what you're told. And unless you fight them like we've been doing, and then you live in constant fear that one day they're going to bring 100 cars and lots of guns and come and get you. I mean, you know, we defy them all the time. But that won't work forever because they have more guns than we do. And that's what this boils down to.
2: When you're talking about the reservoirs and whatnot, you know, the dams coming down and so forth. Well, there's a reservoir just north of L.A., and I don't remember the name of it. It's right along I-5 going down into L.A., after the fire occurred down there, it was noted that reservoir didn't have any water in it. And the year before when we traveled down there, there were boats, people water skiing, you know, water activity out there, fishing, whatever, on that reservoir. It's a good-sized reservoir, and it had activity going. Well, the last time we went down through there, not too long after that fire, there was not a drop of water in that entire reservoir. It was bone dry. You just saw the whole vast bottom of this man-made reservoir. And it was sickening to see that because there wasn't any water there at all. So what happened to all that water? Where'd it go? You know, it makes you think, why wasn't that water there? And come to find out, a lot of these fire hydrants that were amongst the city there were not fired up and literally in use because of lack of water. Well, if that reservoir had had water in it, I don't know if it's all linked together or not because I don't know the dynamics of the infrastructure there, but it really makes you wonder what the heck was going on and was it done by design? Absolutely, it was done by design because there was no water in that reservoir.
0: Well, I mean, I constantly wonder if things are being done by design here. You wake up in the morning wondering that, but what it boils down to is in the West, we have a Mediterranean climate. We're subject to intermediate droughts. And when you look at the tree rings of the sequoias or some of the oldest trees in the world, you can see that we've had droughts that lasted 50 years, 100 years, 250 years, 5 years, 10 years. The droughts are common here. But we have tremendous resources, and we literally could have enough water if it was managed properly. This is a management issue. And it's also a political will issue. Excuse me. If people would simply vote to build dams, we could dam up every creek and every river up in the high country where the water comes from.
1: And that's the point.
0: And then it would be.
1: We did vote for it. We did vote for it.
0: And then they would say, well, yeah, but we did vote for it to a bunch of crooks who stole the money. And believe me, Republicans were part of those crooks because Jim Nielsen was part of that whole deal as well.
2: Well, when we first voted on it, wasn't that back in the 50s for the Sites Reservoir?
0: Yeah.
2: Yeah,
0: and
2: down
0: they knew
2: Tama
0: that
2: County,
0: or Glen County. Yes, and the bone they threw the environmentalists was, we'll let you tear out the four Klamath Dams if you shut your mouth about the Sites Reservoir and don't give us any guff about it. And even then, that didn't help. It's still not built. I mean, it may be built at some point. Apparently, there's been some federal money issued for it, but not the state money that we have to pay back. And in addition to that, I've been to meetings, land

0: owners meetings down there, and all those guys are complaining that the water that they signed up for and helped pay for, by the way, because the landowners had to contribute a sizable chunk of money to that deal, after the environmentalists get done with the in-stream flow part of it and the saving the earth part of the water that goes to the ocean without human beings being allowed to touch it, there isn't enough water left for the people who paid for the water to begin with. So right. it's a diminishing return where they're not going to get what they paid for to begin with. Now, California is the breadbasket of this nation. And Siskiyou County, by the way, had, I think it was either 60 or 120,000 acre feet water right behind Iron Gate Reservoir that could have put 250,000 acres into production here, which would provide food and fiber for the state of California and this nation. And by the way, that kind of money is real resource. It's not funny money. You grow it every time. You cut the crop down. You sell it to people. That's real money that we need to save this state and save this nation. And that water went away when the dams got blown up.
1: And so did the hydroelectric power. But then, of course, we don't need electricity anymore because nobody has an electric car. And the state of California is not requiring everybody to abandon their gas appliances and go with electric. So why would we need more electricity?
0: My personal utility bill has gone up probably 400% since this whole dam removal thing started. 400%.
2: Wow.
1: I don't think they want you in a rural area. I think they want you in stack and pack housing in a 15-minute city in the valley.
2: Yeah.
0: Well, I think they want that, but it everyone pays for that. In other words, you either pay for it through the type of life that you live. If you're in the Bay Area, you pay for it with crowds and high gas prices and high taxes and violence and robbery and illegals and homelessness and dope. And in the country, you pay for it because the state sends swarms of agents to destroy your lifestyle and make you, and you're going to pay for them to destroy your lifestyle. You're paying for that.
1: And yeah. I think of one quotation from Obama when he was president, and he was talking about electric power. And he told us that what they were doing, the price of electricity would necessarily skyrocket. That was what he told the people of this country.
2: Hidden in plain sight.
1: Right there he said it.
2: Right there, yep.
0: Well, I mean, it goes back to the old adage where they say, we're going to improve your life, and you are going to pay for it, whether you like it or not.
2: Right.
1: Not improve your life, but change your life.
2: Change your life,
1: yes.
2: Yeah.
0: Mark, well, to them, it's an improvement.
1: Yes. Yeah. We have another caller, so I think we will say goodbye to you. Thank you for chiming in and giving us the latest update.
2: Yeah, thank you, Mark.
0: All right.
1: Talk to you later.
2: Bye-bye.
0: Bye.
1: Rich, you are on the line.
2: Good morning.
3: Hello.
2: Rich. How's it going?
3: You know, every day, new battle or two.
2: So do you have Measure B information?
3: I didn't hear in the last couple of minutes about what Mark was talking about. But, so Measure B, right, quick announcement again. The fundraiser is Friday, Anderson VFW. We're getting really good response on donated items. Although we really like to try to pick up our ticket sales a little bit. Jones Fort has the tickets, and you can go to Vote for B. That's FOR VoteForB.com and get ticket information there. But gonna be a good event. As always, you know, the template that. It's used there with the live auction raffle, desserts, all that. So it's just this fun. Good fun. It's always fun to be around like-minded people, of course. I guess even if you're a Democratic Socialist, right, Janet?
1: Oh, I love the Democratic Socialists. They agree with everything that I believe in, yes.
3: But even they have a good time hanging out together because they're like-minded. But
1: no, they don't.
3: Anyway,
1: no, they don't have a good time. They don't have fun. They don't have a sense of humor. I think that
3: you're right.
1: I think that the liberals are incapable of enjoying life.
2: Well.
1: Look at them.
3: Thank
1: They're not happy.
4: They look constipated.
1: Yes. Besides,
3: yeah, is there such a thing as mental constipation? I think that's proof right there.
1: Green hair and nose rings. How could you possibly like yourself?
3: Our attorney Alexander Haberbusch, he's actually out of country on a long planned out of country vacation. The state of California, I'm seeing the pleadings as they're coming in and out from our attorney and the state's attorney, right? Even as recently as last week. And more documents for tomorrow and the next day to get filed. So Mr. Haberbusch asked the court well in advance, hey, that he would be out of country for a couple of weeks and, you know, out of cell phone, email, all that range. But guess what? The state of California doesn't care, and the local court does not care. They are throwing stuff at us. They are lying. The state attorneys are lying. They are filing documents that allege statements by Haberbusch that actually never occurred or they've taken out of context. And that is forcing our attorney, who's trying to vacation, by the way. Did I say he's on vacation? And that's forcing him from Europe, you know, to do work. And it's just the state, I can't, you know, the state lies. The state, they lie and they lie and they lie. Just like they lied with the Huntington Beach voter ID. The state said when they sued Huntington Beach, it's illegal, you can't do it. In fact, it was not illegal. They had to pass SB 1174 during that lawsuit to then make it illegal for voter ID. The state are a bunch of crooked, lying you-know-what. And they're starting to do the same thing in this case. They're filing documents and statements that are incorrect and, in fact, lies. So anyways, it's still, we got to fight it, right? You're guaranteed to lose if you don't stand up and fight. So anyways, that's all I really wanted to say on Measure B at the moment. Next court date, according to the documents, is August 7 at 8:30. That's what I'm seeing on the document. So that's about all I had on that today, and I appreciate the support for the fundraiser, and we're going to have a good time.
2: Okay, again, when's the fundraiser?
3: This Friday. July 24.
2: Okay.
3: Yes, Anderson VFW. Mm-hmm. We will sell tickets at the door. Although we prefer them ahead of time, just you know, for the food count and such. But we will sell tickets at the door also. And doors open at 4. Dinner and auction at approximately 6. It's going to be a good time.
2: Okay. Well, great.
1: Thank you,
3: right,
1: Rich.
3: Thank you.
1: We are just waiting to find out what happens next.
2: Yes.
3: You and me both, sister. All right, I'll talk to you later.
1: Thank you.
2: Bye-bye.
1: We also have to plug the Second Amendment fundraiser for Mark Baird's lawsuit against the state of California, Baird versus Bonta, and that is coming up on August 21st.
2: 21st, yep.
1: At the Anderson VFW Hall, mm-hmm. And you can go to keepandbear.com. That's the website, and if you want tickets, they are available at Jones Fort in Redding.
2: And you can also call Terry Raposa at 246-9706, and you can call Linda Kent at 221-0101.
1: So there are plenty of ways that you can contact. So far, there has been massive support for this fundraiser, mm-hmm. supporting Mark Baird. It is an issue that affects all of us, whether we have guns or not, because it is supporting and defending the Second Amendment of our Constitution, which is one of the most clearly written amendments.
2: And keep in mind, too, with this case that Mark has before the Ninth Circuit, and which may be going to the Supreme Court. And if it does go to the Supreme Court before the Ninth Circuit does their what they should be doing, is just honoring it and saying, yes, it's good to go, and it would only be for California and Hawaii at that point. But if it goes to the Supreme Court, it goes nationwide. Do you think New York's going to be happy with the Ninth Circuit judges and California and Hawaii? I don't think so. It's going to be nationwide.
1: Strategically, the Ninth Circuit should have just let the sleeping dog lie, or the state should have let the sleeping dog lie,
2: yes.
1: Take its loss, and confine it to, as Wynn says, Hawaii, yeah. And California.
2: Yeah, but when it's going to happen and it goes to Supreme Court, you don't think Thomas and Alito and a couple of the others are going to say, well, yeah, it needs to go, and guess what? It's going to be nationwide, problem solved, done, wipe their hands of it and move on. It's a no-brainer. It's a constitutional right. God-given, yeah. Constitutional right.
1: To keepandbear.com, mm-hmm. If you want more information, that's the website. Shall not be infringed. I don't even know how they can make you get a CCW permit. right. under shall not be infringed. Getting a permit to concealed carry is an infringement.
2: It's a permission slip. Yes. A permit is permission.
1: And as Mark Baird has said many times, if you have to get permission, it's not a right.
2: Correct.
1: And if you have a right, you do not need permission.
2: Mm-hmm.
1: So what? I don't understand other people's thinking on this.
2: Right. We have rights to many other things that aren't questioned.
1: Do you have to get a permit to attend church on Sunday? Do you have to get a permit to demand that you have a jury when you're on trial? Do you have to get a permit not to speak against yourself in a trial? What other right requires permission from the state? None, because then it's not a right.
2: Right. Correct.
1: Well, we have several issues at various levels about voting and secure elections. At the state level, we have the Department of Homeland Security asking the states, are your voter rolls clean? And there are four particular states that they have said, no, they're not. And California is one of them. New Jersey, Pennsylvania, and Nevada also. The Department of Homeland Security, Mark Wayne Mullen, has written them letters and said you need to clean up your voter rolls. Because if we're going to have fair, free, and honest elections, you cannot have illegal aliens registered to vote.
2: Or dead people.
1: I don't understand why that is such an issue. I don't understand how you can say that it is an undue burden to require people to prove their citizenship and have an ID before you can vote. It didn't used to be an issue. When I first started voting, I had to register to vote, and then I went to the voting place, and I had to show my ID, and they checked my ID against my signature and my name on the voting book.
2: Mm-hmm.
1: How did it suddenly become so difficult for people to get identification?
2: Well, when I go to vote, I always give them my ID because my name is spelled differently. My legal name is spelled differently. They always want to spell it the wrong way. And thank you to my parents and family for the misspelling of my name. However, that's what it is. So I give them my ID so they can read it, and then they understand the spelling of my name. Well, I'm showing my ID as to who I am on purpose because I feel, like you, it's important to show that I am legitimate. I am showing you a legal, governmental-issued document saying I am a citizen, per se. And I am able to vote.
1: And if the state of California had not started giving driver's licenses to illegal aliens,
2: correct,
1: and giving them the opportunity to vote, register to vote when they got a driver's license, I would not have to get a real ID for California.
2: Correct.
1: That's when it all started.
2: Yeah.
1: So I have a real ID. I had jumped through the hoops. It was annoying, but not impossible.
2: Correct.
1: And I'm a married woman, and the name on my original Social Security card is not the same as my name now.
2: It was your maiden name, right?
1: Yeah,
2: yes,
1: and
2: of course.
1: It was not an undue burden to get a passport, to right. get a real ID. Mm-hmm. It's possible. And if I were a minority and I was told that I was so stupid that I didn't know how to get an ID and that's why voter ID should not be allowed, I would be very upset with the party that was telling me how dumb I am.
2: Right. Right. Jeez. The game is being played.
1: Yes. So we have voter integrity at the federal level because of China. We have voter integrity at the state level because of illegal aliens being registered to vote. We have voter integrity at the county level because there seem to have been some irregularities and suspect ballots.
2: Right.
1: What's going on? Do we have safe elections? It doesn't seem so.
2: No.
1: Not if the federal, state, and county levels are all saying there are problems with the elections, and none of the problems are exactly the same.
2: Right.
1: They're all different aspects of voter irregularity and elections.
2: And they're not getting dealt with.
1: Exactly.
2: They're being addressed, but they're not being dealt with.
1: And we have Measure B, which we're trying to correct some of these problems, and that's being fought by the state.
2: Yep.
1: I think California does not want free and fair elections.
2: There you go. Well, it sounds like time has come.
1: For 51, we're done.
2: Amen.
4: KCNR, Shasta Redding.
5: Reportedly shows broad skepticism toward data centers among both Democrats and Republicans, suggesting the issue could disrupt the usual political alignments and catch both parties off guard this election cycle. Ken Lorman reporting.
6: A new study says New York's effort to tax the wealthy may be costing the state billions.
7: The Citizen Budget Commission reports New York's share of America's millionaires fell nearly 13% in 2010 to less than 9% in 2022, the steepest decline in the nation. Researchers estimate the state lost about $11 billion in income tax revenue as high earners relocated to lower tax states. Critics warn proposals for even higher taxes could accelerate the exodus and cost the city even more tax revenue. John Scott reporting.
6: Taylor Farms expanding a voluntary recall of iceberg lettuce gotten out of Mexico because of a potential link to the multi-state cyclospora outbreak that has sickened people all across the country. California-based company says products that were potentially contaminated have been shipped to 27 different states. More on these stories at townhall.com.
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6: Jingye Group, the former owner of British Steel, has demanded compensation from the UK government for investment losses after the company's nationalization last week. The British government took control last year after Jingye considered closing the blast furnaces of the Scunthorpe plant. Jingye said today the move damaged the UK's credibility and spooked investors. The company has already started negotiations under bilateral investment agreements and reserves the right to international arbitration. An independent evaluation is also being conducted. Authorities say the largest residential fire in modern Norwegian history has destroyed over 100 homes. The blaze began Friday in a townhouse in Drammen and spread to nearby forests. Firefighters continue to work on controlling the blaze late yesterday. Norwegian officials say it's the largest fire of its kind in modern times. Hundreds of people have been evacuated. So far, nobody is missing. News and analysis at townhall.com. Europe counts the cost of the recent heat wave.
10: Heat that hit Europe exceptionally early and hard this year appears to have led to a spike in deaths, with well over 10,000 more people dying at the height of the heat wave than would normally have been expected. Measures of what researchers call excess mortality, the difference between the normally expected number of deaths and the actual number, spiked in late June, with parts of Europe experiencing record temperatures. Experts caution that it takes a while for a full picture to emerge and that many heat-related deaths will never formally be recorded as such. For example, a heart attack, which can be triggered by extreme heat exposure, may be listed on a death certificate simply as a heart attack. I'm Charles de la Vesma.
6: The World Cup wraps up this afternoon, 3 p.m. Eastern time start. Then the individual awards will be handed out. Lionel Messi has quite a hill to climb to catch Kylian Mbappe of France for the Golden Boot, most goals scored. But there are several other prizes, too. More on these stories at townhall.com.
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0: This is Jason in the House.
1: Welcome to the Jason in the House podcast. I happen to be Jason Chaffetz. Thanks so much for joining us. We're going to have some fun today. We're going to get to chat and get to know and understand, talk a little bit about somebody I've been admiring from afar, Andrea Linares, who's over at Fox Noticias. We're going to talk to somebody, Andrea Linares, who's like, she's really good. She's an anchor over there. She's been on the feet on the street. We're going to talk about a lot of things that are happening in Central South America. There's a lot of news coming out. People, these are our neighbors. It's the Western Hemisphere, folks. So she's been a real talent and really getting looking forward to having a discussion with her about her personally, but also about what's going on in Central and South America. Certainly, with all the news and all the effort that the Trump administration has put into this, clearly it's something that's on the top of the president's mind and something that I know Marco Rubio has really dealt with and is true to his heart. You can't be the senator from Florida, be the Secretary of State without paying very close attention to that. What's going on in Cuba, Venezuela. There's a lot to be talking about. Let's talk about some stupid, because you know what? There's always somebody doing something stupid somewhere, and there's no doubt there's a lot of that happening. All right, let's go to this stupid story first. This comes from WBTW.com. Former Myrtle Beach detective pulled a gun on a coworker. For what? I mean, think about this. This is a police detective, at least a former one. Well, he pulled a gun on a coworker for doing what? Heating fish in the department microwave. Now, no doubt, you can all smell it right now. As I mentioned, somebody taking a fine bass or whatever it might be and deciding to throw it in the microwave and just heat it up. Can you imagine how stinky that was? Woo! But don't pull a gun on somebody. That's kind of stupid. I bet that place still stinks. At that point, you just take that microwave and you just throw it away, because there is no recovering from a fish being heated up in the microwave. Don't be doing that, folks. But don't be pulling a gun on somebody. Oh, my goodness. All right. This next one. This is the world we're going to be living in with driverless cars. Specifically, I'm talking about a Waymo here. Well, here's the headline. Comes out of the NewYorkPost.com. You can always find good stuff at NewYorkPost.com. A yoga pants stealing thief. So the allegation is this guy went out and, or this person, I should say. I don't know if it's man or woman. The allegation is that this person stole some yoga pants and is still on the loose in San Francisco because they were able to escape the scene of the crime. And what do? They jump in a Waymo. Now, on the one hand, I thought, oh, well, it doesn't have, you know, they can't attach the license plate with somebody. But there should be a digital trail on this one in a big, big way, right? You don't just jump in a Waymo and off you go. You got to actually type something into your app. And Waymo should have a detail of this. We'll see how aggressive they are. But, you know, remember, you commit a crime in California, like stealing, like, you know, shoplifting, they don't even care. That's why so many people do it in California. It's why prices are so high in California, because they got to pay for all that breakage, all the expenses of having stuff that's stolen. But nothing like using the Waymo as a getaway vehicle. All right, and finally, we go to AP News, the Associated Press. Here's what it says. A heat wave forces yodelers to sing in fountains while rehearsing for this annual Swiss festival. So, got a big Swiss festival out there, folks. I don't think of Switzerland. When I think of Switzerland, I should say, I don't think of it as a super hot, sweaty place. But these yodelers, ay, ay, ay. Do you have to get in the town fountain to practice? I don't know. Maybe it was that hot, but I doubt it. It's Switzerland, for goodness sake. That's the stupid, folks. No doubt there's somebody doing something stupid right now.
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5: Gore Vidal is best known as an American novelist and known as one of the most prominent liberal public intellectuals of the 20th century. 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
6: You are born into a society and you are shaped by it, whether you know it or not, whether you like it or not. 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Now, one of the functions of art is to try and define the prison. A, the artist must know he's in it, and many of them don't, and those are the bad artists. They just take it for granted. This is the way things are. They don't know that there are worlds, as Shakespeare said, there is a world elsewhere. They don't see anything past these bars. The prison is going to break you eventually, but you can at least get a look out. And it's the look out that is art.
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7: I'm Gianna Gelosi with your Fox True Crime Minute. A Texas man who's facing a capital murder charge in connection with the death of his pregnant wife has fled the country. On May 4th, the attorney for Lee Mongerson Gilley says his client cut off his ankle monitor before boarding a plane to Canada and then flew from Canada to Italy, where he was taken into custody by authorities. There, he allegedly told officials that he was seeking asylum because he was being wrongfully prosecuted and feared he would face the death penalty. The 39-year-old was charged with capital murder in 2025 in connection with the killing of his pregnant wife, Christina Bauer Gilley, on October 7, 2024. Gilley initially told police that she died of an overdose and he attempted to perform CPR. An autopsy suggested otherwise. She had trauma to her neck and face more consistent with strangulation. Gilley was arrested in 2024, released on $1 million bail, and required to wear that ankle monitor. In 2025, prosecutors say he spoke with a woman about a plan to flee to Mexico. 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I'm Gianna Gelosi with your Fox True Crime Minute.
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8: Players who own a PlayStation 4 won't be able to enjoy the next Call of Duty game. Developer Activision confirming in a post on X, the next installment in the popular shooter franchise will not be developed for the previous generation console. This will be the first game in the franchise not supported by the PS4 since 2013's Call of Duty Ghosts. It comes as several developers, including Sony, have also begun winding down their support for the console. Roblox revealing a new program for creators. The online game creation platform describing the upcoming Roblox Reality as a hybrid architecture system designed to help develop photorealistic visuals. Roblox says the upscaler integrates their existing cloud system and game engine with AI-supported video world models, allowing for more enhanced graphics and detailed textures. An early version of Roblox Reality is set to be released later this year or in early 2027. Brian Holkren, Fox News.

0: It's Jason in the house.
1: Andrea Linares is going to be joining me here in studio. I'm excited for that. So here we go. Andrea, thank you so much for joining us on the Jason in the House podcast. Truly appreciate it.
2: Thank you so much for having me. I'm very excited.
1: Well, good. You excite easily then because, you know, you and I have not met, but no. I've watched from afar and I don't speak Spanish. I don't like, I love the culture. I love people, but I just don't. I wish I spoke Spanish, but I don't speak Spanish.
2: I mean, Hispanics are so much fun. We're quite a mix, though, right? I think we're all very different. We may be common with our language. However, the cultures, what you eat, it's very different. And I say I'm excited because we're going to talk a little bit about several different countries and what's going on and what's making headlines.
1: That's right. We're going to talk then about the news. We're going to talk a little bit about you because we want to learn more about you and you personally. And so that's a good thing. But there's a lot going on in the world. And I would love to kind of go down the list of hotspots and things and then of what's going on in the world. And then, you know, let's dive into, you know, a little bit more about your background and that sort of thing. That would be ideal. So let's talk first of all about Cuba and what's happening. It's so close to our shores. It's actually a country I've been to. I went to Guantanamo Bay. I did that side of the military component. But then I was also able to go into the capital city and be able to be there for a few days with my wife on a religious visa and be able to talk and meet and interact with people. I think we were being followed the whole time, but the history... Yeah, the history was such, they were so bad at the spying. It was just like absurd. It was just kind of almost, it was almost comical. You know, we'd walk into this restaurant they were being guided into. There was nobody else in the restaurant. And then one couple would sit right next to us and they wouldn't speak. They'd put their hand over their ear like, they didn't speak to each other at all. I don't even think they got a meal. They literally were just making sure the microphones were picking up what we were talking about.
2: Beyond obvious. My goodness.
1: But it was fun. So I want to get your hot take on where we are right now with Cuba, because Raul Castro's grandson, you know, recently gave this new interview. But tell us about Cuba. Where have we been? But where do we expect this is going?
2: All right. So just quickly, a little background about me, because it does link to Cuba. I'm a mutt. First and foremost, America. I was, you know, born here, born and raised in South Florida. So I'm, first of all, an American.
1: Right.
2: But my dad, he is Cuban, German, actually born in Mexico because his parents were like doing business there at the time. And then he went back. He went to Cuba. He was there until he was like 15 years old and then went back to Mexico. But my dad is 93. So he was fortunate enough to not live and go through the whole revolution and the way, you know, the downfall of Cuba with communism. So that's where I have a little bit of like my quarter roots of Cuban, right, heritage. And then my mom, born in Barcelona, Spain, and then raised in Costa Rica. So I'm from all over the place and I'm proud of it. I'm like the United Nations. And now what's going on with Cuba? I mean, 69 years of communism. Can you believe this? It's just wild. Just this week, we were talking about the third nationwide blackout in just 6 months. It's technically the eighth one since late 2024. But I say it's really nothing new because of communism. The country has been going through this for quite some time, right? All these power outages, approximately 100,000 patients, if not more, waiting for surgeries. Life in Cuba is just agony. And it just really bugs me when we see these small protests that pop up in the United States. We saw one recently in New York from these left-wing groups, United National Nurses United, I think was the name of the group. They went out there with their, you know, small group, also had left-wing representatives, Delia Ramirez, Pramila Jayapal, Jonathan Jackson, which, by the way, they also traveled to Cuba recently, but they were there complaining about the sanctions and the oil blockade. And they were saying, U.S., hands off Cuba. But it's so important to remind people that Cuba is not going through this because of the sanctions and the oil blockade. Yes, it's clear that the situation has worsened, but it goes back to 69 years of communism, right?
1: Yeah.
2: And what the U.S. has done with its pressure campaign, maximum pressure campaign, this is not against the Cuban people. We are not against the Cuban people. This is against the regime. And the country is in shambles. So let's just put it in perspective, right? They struggle to keep their lights on, and they have tried to invest in solar panels. That just makes up about 10% of the energy mix. Their electricity generation system is composed of aging Soviet-era plants. So what can you expect? Right. Obviously, nothing functions. Meanwhile, the elite, those that are part of the regime, they do live well. They can have access to food and medicines. They can travel. Meanwhile, your average Cuban, if they happen to work, may potentially make about $16 a month.
1: Wow.
2: And we have seen more and more protests from time to time. Some of them take place in the overnight hours, sometimes during the day in the extreme heat. Can you just imagine, like, 90 something degrees Fahrenheit, humidity from the Caribbean, no power in that heat? They're protesting, and they're not saying U.S. hands off Cuba. That's not what they're chanting. I've seen the feeds. I've seen the videos. I have acquaintances that are Cubans, and they have relatives in Cuba. And you know what they're chanting? They're calling for freedom. That's what they're calling for. They're saying down with communism. That's what they want. And they see this as really that window of opportunity to hopefully just have this and make this all go away. That's what people really, really want. They're desperate.
1: Well, they are. And look, I was there a number of years ago, but we got to see up close and personal what these food ration cards are. And so you get this card, and basically you can use that at the grocery store. Well, when you go to that local place, there's like nothing on the shelf. And so you can maybe get a bag of rice, maybe get what we would, you know, the equivalent of like a bag of Top Ramen. But it was so pathetic and it was so bad. You know, they were obviously escorting us around. We got some super nice treatment, had some amazing meals. But when you actually look at what's going on in the streets, it is like out of a movie theater, a movie scene, because, you know, the cars that they had from the 1950s, they're still in operation. They're pristine, because they've had to keep them pristine. But you don't see, you know, on the streets of Havana, you know, any of the modern things that the rest of the world has moved on with. And so there's obviously a black market that's going on there, but the suppression of the people, particularly as we got out away from the city, away from Havana, you quickly go from a freeway into dirt roads. I mean, it's just really, it's sad, and it doesn't need to be that way. But your point is well taken, Andrea. This is a consequence of communism. This is where it was always going to go. And yet, when I look at the U.S. and Mamdani and some of these other left-wing liberals, they just, you know, this is where they think is good. They want more government control, and yet where they have ultimate government control, look how bad it is.
2: And that's why so many people say, well, if you think it's so great, then go check it out and just stay there for quite some time and live it up close and personal. My spouse lived in Cuba, actually, up until he was 10 years old. So that little notebook that you're talking about, he's told me about it. It's called La Libreta in Spanish, which means like notebook. And he's shown me pictures of it. And it's just so crazy. Like you said, they'll tell you how much you can receive within a certain amount of time. Like, you know, you're entitled to this 1 gallon of milk. And once you purchase that and it's gone, if you go back before you are eligible again, then they'll tell you, well, you can't have milk. You're not eligible yet for your next gallon of milk, which is just so wild, right?
1: And yeah, then that they're living, you know, 90 miles off the coast of Florida, and there are still people that are having to deal with this. It's because of
2: communism.
1: They're
2: like stuck in the dark ages.
1: Let's move on. Let's talk about Venezuela. I'm really fascinated by this, and I know you've done some coverage here. They had a horrific earthquake, and I don't know what the latest stats are, but I know when these reports came out that it was going to be devastating. Explain why is it so devastating, and what, I don't know what the numbers are today. Maybe we don't have a fresh count because they don't do those types of things.
2: Yeah, they change continuously.
1: Yeah, mm-hmm. but my understanding is that, well, explain to us about the housing situation and how people were, even though it was newer types of places, were living in places that almost instantly collapsed.
2: Correct. So La Guaira, which was the hardest hit area of Venezuela with these two quakes, it was actually the site of another natural disaster back in 1999. There were torrential downpours. There were mudslides that basically wiped out this entire coastal community, because La Guaira is located between the sea and mountains. It's practically just trapped right there in the middle. And according to experts I've spoken to, I interviewed on Fox Noticias, they were explaining to me that the soil there is extremely soft. It does not mean you cannot build there, but you need to have very strict standards, coding, inspections, the right materials. You need to take your time to build a community there. And when these mudslides wiped out this whole area back in 1999, reports suggest that between 10,000 to 30,000 people were killed. That's the same year, 1999, when Hugo Chavez came into power, right? So Hugo Chavez came out there and said, well, we're going to rebuild. But remember, like, let's talk about socialism. It's so great, right? I'm just being sarcastic. So we're going to have public housing here. They had a state program. It was known as Misión Vivienda, cheap housing, bad materials. They changed the code after this natural disaster. However, there was a lack of enforcement over time. Then Venezuela had an economic collapse because of socialism and their policies. They lost a lot of engineers. And basically, they were warned that earthquakes could occur in this area. And this was not the best way to build. People had warned about cracks in buildings, experts as well, and nothing was done. So, of course, we cannot control Mother Nature. We cannot control a natural disaster when it can take place. That's out of our hands, right? That's in God's hands. However, it is our responsibility, right, and government as well, to be responsible and build the right way and enforce coding and have the right materials, because this tragedy, like, reached this magnitude, like thousands dead, thousands more injured, because of the fact that these buildings, right, were not built the proper way in this location.

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2: The warnings were there, and it's so sad to see the clips and watch these buildings come tumbling down as if they were just like toy houses. And even the government response after the tragedy, the people trapped there. I mean, we're journalists, and unfortunately, you know, we have to cover these stories. And when you're a parent and you have kids and you identify with that, and you just put yourself somehow in their shoes, and you can't even fathom what they're going through. You can't even process what they're going through, because it's just insane. And I spoke to two women. They now reside in South Florida, but they have deep ties to La Guaira. One of them actually had a business in La Guaira. She would travel back and forth. And she told me that she was here in South Florida when the earthquakes struck. Her ex-husband was there in La Guaira. He had remarried, had two small children, and her ex-husband lost everyone. He was able to recover the bodies of his children, as well as the ex-wife, and I think an uncle as well. Mm. He went to the morgue to drop them off and then head to another area to pay for like a site, right? To bury them. And when he paid and returned to the morgue and went to claim the bodies, they said, well, we don't know where they are. We can't find them. We don't know if they were turned, like handed into someone else. We have no idea what happened. You're more than free to walk through this entire site.
1: That's awful.
2: Which was beyond traumatizing. He searched and searched and never found them, left empty-handed, lost the money, and just opted to leave La Guaira. And then this happens when their hospitals had already collapsed, right? They don't have the resources. They don't have the personnel, the medicines to deal with the earthquake victims. And obviously, the United States and many other countries are providing help. They've sent rescue teams to the area. But I was speaking to a former colleague of mine and also a friend that was there out on the ground covering this. And he says, you know how the news cycle works, right? We have to cover it initially. And you know, as the days pass, well, that coverage kind of like just slows down. And for the people of Venezuela there in La Guaira, initially it's the shock, it's the, you know, it's grieving, it's just trying to process this. And after a few days, what starts to hit them is like anger, it's frustration, like, how could this happen? Are we going to be forgotten? Who's going to come and help us when they don't trust the leaders that are there now, right? Delcy Rodriguez, Diosdado Cabello, Jorge Rodriguez, which is Delcy Rodriguez's brother. Because at the end of the day, they're still part of the whole Nicolas Maduro, like I call it, like the squad, right? The little, right, the group. And they don't trust them. So there's a lot of concern. There's a lot of frustration with what comes next.
1: So what that's what I wanted to get at, you know, so the United States military under the direction of President Trump came in and made some changes in Venezuela. Mm-hmm. Is there optimism, like the control? Did it just change out people and it really hasn't changed? Is it just a longer term program? I know this is you know, top of mind for Secretary of State Marco Rubio. Yeah. Mm-hmm. What's the mindset, if you will, of the country, and where does it go from here?
2: The vast majority of Venezuelans are very thankful with the Trump administration for capturing Nicolas Maduro back on January 3rd this year. For them, it was just like, wow, this finally happened, what needed to happen.
1: Right.
2: And they are very hopeful. They understand that it's a process. Even Secretary of State Marco Rubio has noted, right, it's like a three-step process to get to that democratic transition and call free and fair elections. But now with these earthquakes, a lot of them just feel like this is going to push back that timeline. And there is concern. There are still about 400 political prisoners that remain behind bars. Inflation is still extremely high. I think the last report indicated about 500% in May. And there's something important that I want to share. When I was doing some research just in general on what's taking place, and it's that under the 1999 Constitution of Venezuela, and I find this to be notable, the interim period ends at 180 days. Delcy Rodriguez was named the interim president following Nicolas Maduro's capture. Now, once that 180-day window expires, the absence is legally considered permanent. And basically, Delcy Rodriguez reached the 180 days in early July. I think the exact date was July 3rd or July 4th. And that constitution then calls for presidential elections within 30 days.

0: variant 8 arrive, and hopefully into the right hands, right? We want this to reach the right hands in Venezuela.
1: Right.
0: And the focus are the rescue efforts. Maria Corina Machado feels like her presence in Venezuela at this time would mean stability. It would mean hope.
1: Well, of course, however, she says that about herself.
0: And at the same time, there are those that say, and now I'm just speaking as a journalist to just be like in the middle, then there are those that say this could trigger instability. It's not the right moment. We still need to wait and trust in this process. But, you know, it's easier said than done. I understand for people that are going through this terrible situation in their country, right? It's all about like optics and how they feel this time. But it's a process.
2: More Jason in the House next.

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4: I'm Gianna Gelosi with your Fox True Crime Minute. New details emerge in a 24-year-old murder case that has gone cold until this year. Back in 2002, Frank Weiss from Plano, Texas, was found dead near Lake Louisville. Last month, 55-year-old Lisa Honrund was arrested for his murder. She was his wife at the time of his death. Court documents say Weiss was shot with a .38-caliber firearm, and his body was found wrapped in plastic bags, tied up with rope, and weighted down with sandbags duct-taped to his legs. They went on to say that Weiss and Honrund went to dinner 2 days before his body was found, and it was the last time he was seen alive. Detectives learned that Weiss had asked for an annulment, and Honrund signed it. In the days after his disappearance, detectives say Honrund told Weiss's daughter he had gone to Cancun but didn't want to be bothered. Investigators say the case was finally cracked thanks to new information from a key witness, alongside advances in technology and investigative techniques. 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I'm Gianna Gelosi with your Fox True Crime Minute.
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6: President Trump gathering top tech companies to sign a new agreement to help fuel the global AI race. Executives from companies like Amazon, Google, Meta, XAI, and OpenAI are agreeing to pay for all the energy needed to run their planned data centers. They hope it will reassure communities wary of having data centers in their backyard.
7: We're here this afternoon for a historic signing that will help keep down utility bills very, very substantially, and electricity prices for millions of Americans, and in many cases for a lot of people that don't really understand why they're going up, but they're not going to be going up, they're going to be actually going down.
6: The president says the tech companies will build their own power supplies and will end up strengthening local grids. Around 3,000 new data centers are under construction or planned in the U.S.

U.S., the data centers are expected to account for as much as half of U.S. power demand for the rest of this decade. With Fox on Tech, Connor Hansen, Fox Business.

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1: You know, part of the excitement of having you on this podcast is we care about the world. We care about Central and South America. We got a lot of listeners, a lot of people with ties there. We should be talking also about Colombia, a change of a president there. That always has consequences. But in the essence of time, I want to talk a little bit more about you. Because people see you, they admire you, you're the eyes and ears and then the voice of what you're seeing. But let's go back to growing up and what life was like when you were a little girl. So tell us more about growing up. How many kids? Where did you grow up? I'm fascinated by people who are so good at articulating things on television. But where'd they get that skill set? A lot of people want to do what you do, but they don't necessarily have the experience it's just not as innate with them. So tell us more about growing up. What was life like?
2: Well, I would say I grew up in I had a very simple childhood. I didn't have things handed, on a silver platter. I had to work for everything. And I actually thank my parents for that because it taught me discipline. It taught me to set goals, to work hard. And that's the beauty of America, right? Where you can work hard.
1: Dreams. Like setting goals, a lot of our people.
2: I'll give you an example.
1: Yeah.
2: Like with school, just something as simple as school. So I practically grew up like an only child. My parents had me much later on in life. My dad currently is 93 years old, believe it or not. And I feel very blessed that he's still around and my mom as well. We moved around a lot in South Florida. I lived in South Florida, but we moved around a lot. They just didn't have like enough means at the time to actually buy a home, so we typically rented, and they always considered my education to be the most important thing. So they had me in private school, and
1: were you speaking English, Spanish, or both?
2: When I was up until the age of five, they always spoke to me in Spanish. I was always speaking in Spanish at home, and then once I started school in kindergarten, then I picked up the English language, and you know how that is. Sometimes you reach an age where you don't want to speak Spanish anymore, but they always told me those are your roots and it's important and you can use it on later on in life. And despite the struggle, I continued speaking Spanish and now I thank them for it.
1: Oh, I wish I spoke Spanish, but Donde es el baño is about the only thing I know, which is what the most important thing I was told to learn. So there you go.
2: Well, but going back to the whole school and setting goals, I loved storytelling. And ever since I was about 6 years old, I said, I want to be a journalist. I want to cover, current events. I love this. And I remember my mom would always drive by the University of Miami. And I said, I want to go to this school. And as I was older, I did research and I realized it was a private university. It was extremely expensive. And I'm like, okay, my parents are not going to afford this.
1: Nah.
2: Anyway, this is not going to happen. But then I realized, there's scholarships and you have to put in the work and apply. And there's a gazillion, ways of making it happen. So I studied and I worked my butt off. I did dual enrollment. I had extra credits here and there. I eventually graduated as valedictorian of my class.
1: Nice.
2: I obtained an academic scholarship to UM. They gave me about, I think it was 75%. So then I had another 25% to cover on my own, but then I had other scholarships that I had applied for. And once I put everything together, I reached the 100% to cover my tuition, and then they renew it, with time. So I was very focused on what I wanted to do in life. So I studied broadcast journalism, double majored in political science, and I knew that interning was beyond important. So I, after my first year at UM, I then did internships at the local TV stations every single year. And that's how I, by the age of 21, I had graduated from UM and I had started working. So.
1: Oh, good for you.
2: It's just an example of the American dream in the sense that, now I have two kids and I've been able to achieve goals little by little. It always takes work and you always put another goal in front. And another one was joining the Fox family.
1: Awesome.
2: But it requires work, right? And I just feel very blessed And I think that when you work hard for it, once you achieve that, it feels great. It just feels great.
1: Good, good. Well, that, I mean, it's obviously working for you. So let me, we have a portion of this show. It's kind of rapid fire. So I got to ask you some rapid fire questions about you. And you're probably not properly prepared for this, but you're just spontaneous answers. Okay. Are you ready?
2: It's not on entertainment because that's not my forte.
1: No, no. It's all stuff in you and your life. Like, for instance, all right, here we go. Okay. What was your high school mascot?
2: Warrior.
1: The Warriors. Well, that's legit. That sounds tough. All right. What was the first concert you went to?
2: NSYNC.
1: NSYNC? Could you sing? I'm not going to make you do it, but could you sing like how many NSYNC?
2: The boy band group. Remember NSYNC? Bye, bye,
1: oh,
2: bye.
1: I know. I know. Bye, bye, bye. I get it. Like how many NSYNC songs could you sing right now?
2: Oh, no,
1: I'm not going to have you do one. I'm not going to have you. Could you sing them all? Is that the point?
2: No. What's crazy, I don't know if it happens to you, but like once you play the song, then it just like comes to you. The lyrics just come to you.
1: Oh, well.
2: From the top of my head, I don't remember. If I hear the song, I will remember. I promise.
1: In my family, I'm not allowed to sing. So this is I don't care if it's in the shower, in the car, certainly not in public, because I'm so bad.
2: You're going to embarrass them? I would too. I would embarrass my family too.
1: Oh, okay. Well, it doesn't mean I don't enjoy it, but yeah, my wife's just like, please, let's not ever do that again. And I believe her. All right. So let's pretend you and your husband, you got two kids and you called up the family and said, hey, family, real treat. You're allowed to invite anybody you want, anybody dead or alive, anybody who's ever. Who would you invite over to break bread and share a meal with your family?
2: Ooh, that's a tough one. Based on their likes, like my husband is huge on music and he has a lot more knowledge on a lot of musicians. He's just into music. And my kids are too. Like they got this from him.
1: Right.
2: And I think they would like vote me out. You know, I think they would say like some fun group. Like if you ask my daughters right away, they would say Taylor Swift. They're Swifties.
1: Of course.
2: They would like to have Taylor Swift.
1: Real important question. Pineapple on pizza, yes or no?
2: I say yes.
1: Why? Andrew, you are on a roll. The judges do. I'm looking at them right now and the judges do not like this answer. You are on a roll, Andrew. You're like our most favorite person ever, but now we're going to have to reconsider.
2: I've had it, like a pineapple on pizza. I've had it before.
1: Okay, I've had it too, but doesn't mean I like it.
2: That's a different thing. Is it my favorite? No.
1: Would you order it? What is your favorite thing on a pizza?
2: No. I like those fancy pizzas that have like, you know, the basil and burrata cheese. And I think that's yummy with some balsamic glaze or, you know.
1: Oh my gosh, balsamic.
2: What?
1: You're digging this hole deeper and deeper. So balsamic glaze? Just throw some pepperoni on there and burn it and then they'll be good.
2: I like those fancy ones they've come up with now. They're yummy.
1: No, give me a Red Baron pizza and throw it in the oven.
2: Just plain old traditional cheese.
1: All right. Last question. Best advice you ever got?
2: To just be you. Be the best version of yourself.
1: Good for you. That's great advice.
2: Yeah.
1: Andrea, we wish you nothing.
2: A lot of people are trying to be someone they're not, and that's no fun.
1: Yeah. Well, you're full of energy. You're quite knowledgeable. This is why you're such a great success on the network. I'm glad. I hope to be able to meet you in person someday. And, you know, we can talk Taylor Swift with your kids at some point. But, yeah, really, truly appreciate you joining us on the Jason in the House podcast. Wish you nothing but the best in everything you do. But thanks for taking the time and thanks for joining us today.
2: Thank you so much. It was a pleasure and God bless. Thank you. And I look forward to meeting you as well.
1: See, I just love Andrea's. She's left the studio now. I love her enthusiasm, her excitement, her love of everything. It's good. So I really, truly appreciate her joining us today on the Jason in the House podcast. If you could rate the podcast, subscribe to the podcast, I'd love it. 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We got a library of stuff that we'd love for you to look at. Jason in the house, just check out. I've got nearly, I don't know, we got hundreds of them now. Good quality interviews, amazing people who do amazing things. And I just love hearing people's story. So join us on that. Go over to foxnewspodcast.com and then you can find, like some of my colleagues at Fox, they got some good podcasts as well. And subscribe. And then we'll be able to get to you every week. We issue these on Mondays. So thanks again for joining us on Jason in the House. I'm Jason Chaffetz. We'll talk to you next week.
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8: Breaking news this hour from townhall.com. I'm Michael Harrington. The Pentagon says it has ended its latest round of airstrikes on Iran, which lasted 8 days, includes targeting Iran's paramilitary Revolutionary Guard over an attack that killed American troops in Jordan. The interim peace deal is pretty much over. Former Deputy National Security Advisor K.T. McFarland is weighing in on the situation. Correspondent Willie Nelson has more.
9: Appearing on Larry O'Connor's program on Salem News Channel, Katie McFarland discussed how regional energy infrastructure is reducing Iran's leverage over global oil markets.
10: While nobody's been paying attention, the Strait of Hormuz is becoming less relevant by the minute because countries in the Middle East are building pipelines to avoid the Strait of Hormuz, and they're also sending their tankers to the United States to fill up with American oil.
9: McFarland says the trend gives the United States greater strategic influence in the region. Willie Nelson, The White House.
8: Democrats face a tough Senate map as competitive seats pile up. Correspondent Ken Lorman has more.
11: Democrats face a challenging path to regain Senate control in 2026, needing a net gain of 4 seats from their current 47, while Republicans defend only 2 competitive seats amid a 53-47 majority. Several Democrat-held seats in states like Georgia, Michigan, Minnesota, and New Hampshire could prove unexpectedly competitive due to the Democratic candidates and GOP gains in traditionally blue areas. Ken Lorman reporting.
8: Andy Burnham enters 10 Downing Street on Monday as Prime Minister of Britain with enthusiasm behind him, but big troubles ahead. He inherits a cost of living crisis, regional inequality, and international conflicts in Ukraine and the Middle East, After leading Greater Manchester, Burnham now tackles national issues like boosting the economy and improving services. More on these stories at townhall.com.
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8: Russia attacked Kiev overnight with ballistic missiles and other weapons, killing one person and wounding more than a dozen. The attack highlights Ukraine's shortage of U.S.-made Patriot air defense systems. President Trump has said he is prepared to grant Ukraine licenses to build the Patriots themselves, but the details on the timeline remain unclear. The attack began about 1:30 this morning and continued for several hours with explosions echoing across the city. Russia launched more than 40 missiles and 120 drones across Ukraine. The Federal Aviation Administration says Boeing will be allowed to take responsibility for certifying all of its 737 MAX and 787 planes starting next week. The FAA took over 737 MAX approvals in 2019 after two crashes were blamed on a new software system that Boeing had installed. The FAA also ended the company's right to certify Dreamliners in 2022. News and analysis at townhall.com. After 246 years, Private John Pumphrey is unknown no more.
16: For more than two centuries, a fallen Revolutionary War soldier was unknown and unnoticed. Now, thanks to happenstance and the wonders of DNA, he has a name just in time for the 250th birthday of the nation he fought and died to create. The remains were found in 2022 in a shallow grave associated with the 1780 Battle of Camden, South Carolina. DNA extracted from a small bone at the base of his skull was analyzed and uploaded to genealogical sites. The soldier was recently identified as Private John Pumphrey of Maryland. An orphan, he may have been as young as 13 when he enlisted in 1777. I'm Bernie Bennett.
8: Today is Sunday, July the 19th. It's the 200th day of 2026. On this date in history, 1969, Apollo 11 and its astronauts Neil Armstrong, Buzz Aldrin, and Michael Collins went into orbit around the moon on this day. Shortly thereafter, they landed. More on these stories at townhall.com.
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20: President Trump says U.S. strikes will continue in Iran, with each day getting worse than the last. He says he's saving energy targets for last and did reiterate that Iran has no choice but to make a deal. Chief Foreign Correspondent Trey Yanks is at the White House, where he spoke exclusively with President Trump about his plans for the Middle East. Good evening, Trey.
21: Yeah, Brett, good evening. President Trump told Fox News that strikes against Iran will continue and expand next week if the Iranians are unwilling to make a deal. Here's more of our exclusive interview from the White House. Mr. President, thank you for speaking with Fox News.
1: Thank you. Thank you very much.
21: We have seen extensive U.S. strikes against Iran for three consecutive nights now. This comes after the Iranians attacked vessels in the Strait of Hormuz. How would you describe what is happening at this moment? Has the war resumed?
1: Well, I guess you could define it any way you want, but certainly we're beating them up really badly. They have to be beat up. We're hitting them very, very hard. We're hitting every single thing that they have along the shore, along the waterfront. You know, if you look at the Strait of Hormuz, it's now, we're finding it hard to find where they have anything. We have to stop it. We have to keep it open. I was going to charge a fee, but instead they'd rather spend a lot of money in the United States, which frankly is better because I don't like the idea of a fee. It's got to remain.

0: Have you stopped into Harmony yet? We'd love to welcome you in. We've thoughtfully curated brands we truly love, from Lululemon.
1: Strength. And that's what we've done. And I mean, literally 2 days ago, we had a deal and then they broke it at the last moment. They broke it.
2: Will these strikes continue?
1: They'll continue until I say it's enough. I mean, they'll continue. They've been there. You know, the word the military likes to use is degrade. They've been degraded to a very low level. And they have fight. You know, it's like a great boxer. You think you have him beat, and then all of a sudden he comes back and he gives you a shot. They have some fight left, but they don't have much. And their weapon degrading has been incredible at a level. Nobody thought it was possible to do it this quickly.
2: You posted on True Social comments that you made back in 1988 about Karg Island. And at the time you said, one bullet shot at one of our men or ships, and I'd do a number on Karg Island, I'd go in and take it.
1: Yeah.
2: Do you still intend to take Karg Island?
1: I can't say that to you, because if I did, it would be foolish, right? But it'd be nice to make a little headlines, but it would be foolish. But I'll tell you about Karg Island. So we've already...
2: Are you ruling out a ground campaign in a limited capacity?
1: I don't want to say that either, but I would say no if I thought it was appropriate. I'd say sometimes you need a ground campaign, but we have other people that will do the ground campaign for us. But we already hit Karg Island, as you know, twice, even three times. I said hit everything but the oil. Just leave that little area from 25 yards out. Leave that little area. Don't touch the oil. Because I don't want that in terms of the world economy. It's a chunk of the world economy. So we haven't hit that. At some point we could, but I think it's unlikely. As far as taking it is concerned, if we degrade them far enough and deep enough back, I would do that.
2: Do you anticipate that the strikes were seen this week against Iran will expand? Are you considering hitting energy targets or other locations inside
1: expand.
2: Of Iran?
1: I'll save the energy targets for last. But ultimately, we'll hit energy targets, yeah. But we're going to hit them very hard tonight. We're going to hit them very hard tomorrow night. We're going to hit them very hard the night after. And then next week, it gets really bad for them, because next week comes the power plants. Next week comes the bridges. We're going to knock out all their power plants. We're going to knock out all their bridges, unless they get to the table and negotiate.
2: Do you believe the Iranians are serious about making a deal?
1: I think they have no choice.
2: Why haven't they yet?
1: I think if I didn't do the way I'm doing, they would never make a deal. They would have never made a deal with Obama. That deal was the worst deal. What they did sign was a worthless piece of paper. What they signed with Obama was a worthless piece of paper that was a road to a nuclear weapon. And what I have is a wall. There will be no nuclear weapon. I'll never sign. And when you listed the three things, by far the most important is they will not have a nuclear weapon.
2: Take me back to the moment before February 28th, when you made the decision to launch Operation Epic Fury. Was there a specific piece of intelligence that made you decide to launch this operation?
1: Well, it was specific in the sense that it just never stops. And they're going to go forward, and they wanted a nuclear weapon. We knew they wanted a nuclear weapon. If they have a nuclear weapon, Israel wouldn't be here. Look,
2: They said they didn't want a nuclear weapon.
1: Well, they say that. Everything they say is a lie. They lie. I've never seen anything like it. They also come out and they'll tell you, we never discussed nuclear, and we're in a room for 5 hours. That's all we discussed. And they'll walk out and say, nuclear was not discussed. Everything was discussed ad nauseum. They were going to have a nuclear weapon within 2 weeks. Had we not done the B-2 bombers, had we not bombed their nuclear sites, their three nuclear sites, and there's another one we're looking at right now, as you know.
2: Pickaxe now.
1: We're looking at Pickaxe because somebody said there's a little activity. You know, we have cameras, Space Force, we have cameras that are, they can read the badge, they can read your name, probably Mohammed. They can read your name on a badge from space. And every area of Pickaxe, but the other three are covered.
2: But specifically on Pickaxe,
1: if they make any move, we immediately go and do whatever we have to do. But they haven't. They were so decimated.
2: Some weapons experts say that the United States doesn't have the ability to strike deep enough with these bunker buster bombs at Pickaxe Mountain.
1: They can go deep. We have good stuff. Nobody knows about Pickaxe. By the way, nobody knows if they even are doing anything in Pickaxe. It's just something that comes up. We have cameras on it. There's very little activity there. But if there's even just a small amount, we'll hit it, and we'll hit it hard.
2: I want to ask you about the Telegon facility. It's outside of Tehran, and it was hit in U.S. strikes previously. These are satellite images from June and July.
1: Okay.
2: And on June 22nd, you can see activity at this site. Yeah. And then on July 7th, there is movement. There are trucks and cranes, and in that image, freshly poured concrete.
1: Right.
2: What do these images say to you?
1: What I'm hearing is that they put, and what they've watched it, that they poured concrete to close up the entrances so we couldn't get into it. So that's what they're saying. But we can hit that one very easily. You know, it only takes a matter of minutes for us to do it and do major damage, major damage. And when they know it's coming, they disappear. Yeah, that's exactly what I'm seeing here.
2: And sir, on Monday, you announced that the United States is reimposing the U.S. blockade of Iranian ports.
1: Started now.
2: Shipping data trackers indicate that just 10 vessels passed through the Strait of Hormuz on Monday, less than 10% of what normally goes through this critical waterway. Mm-hmm. When you say the strait is open, what do you mean?
1: It's open if people want to go through it. We're not opening it for Iran. That's the only one it's closed for. It's closed for Iran, both in and out. But it's open now. A lot of things have happened, Trey, in the last few months. Pipelines are being built. We're coming up with great alternatives, including Texas, including Alaska.
2: You've called the new leadership in Iran a changed regime. Do you still believe that?
1: Well, I knew the first group for a little while, and they were evil, and they're no longer with us. I knew the second group also a little bit better, and they were evil, and they're no longer with us. And the third group, they have some bad ones in there, some very bad ones in there. And I think they're the ones that are stopping a deal.
2: So are you negotiating with the wrong people?
1: Well, now I don't want to negotiate now. I said, let's not negotiate. 3 days ago, we had a deal.
2: When was the last time you spoke with an Iranian official?
1: Well, not me, but let's say my representatives. I have spoken to them. But my representatives over the course of, actually, an hour ago.
2: And what message was delivered?
1: They want to make a deal. But every time they make a deal, they break it. They don't want to die. People don't want to die. About an hour ago.
2: And what message was delivered?
1: You better make a deal. You're not going to have any. You're not going to have anybody left. We're being very careful with the civilian population, as you know. But I said, you better make a deal. You're not going to have anything left.
2: And you think they will?
1: They should. I don't know if they will or not.
2: Sir, thank you for speaking with Fox News.
1: Thank you. Thank you very much.
3: President Trump also spoke about the investigation into the Manav school strike, his relationship with Israeli Prime Minister Benjamin Netanyahu, and broader topics, including the war in Ukraine. Brett.
4: 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Trey, nice job at the White House. Thank you.
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4: I'm Ashley Dvorkin with a Fox Celebrity Profile with Jason Segel, Samara Weaving, and director Yorma Taconi for the dark comedy remake Over Your Dead Body. 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
5: Some of those scenes were really funny and we were laughing, and other ones felt really real and horrific and terrifying.
6: While you're not taking actual punches, like you are falling and going through the mud and getting whacked with stuff in the head.
4: The film has an edge of horror, so Weaving shared her expertise with her co-star.
6: She told me to learn in the mirror like 20 different versions of scared, because we're going to be scared for like 45 minutes to an hour of the movie, and you don't want to be making the same face for an hour.
4: They enjoyed filming together in Finland, where Segel made sure to make himself at home.
6: I would take these long weirdo walks through Finland.
5: You knew everyone.
6: Yeah.
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8: 1 year ago, Cardinal Robert Prevost was elected Pope Leo XIV as the first American to ever become the Bishop of Rome. In the first official biography of the Pope, author Elise Allen says Leo has a special message to American Catholics.
9: Building friendship, building community, remembering that in spite of our differences, we can be friends and we can treat each other as human beings. You know, I think that's his big message.
8: And it's a message that has been tested and making headlines in the last few weeks as the Pope and President Trump sparred over disagreements about the war in Iran. Allen was the first journalist to have a lengthy interview with Pope Leo after his election, and she says Leo has a quiet strength that may surprise people, but one that can take on the world leaders. He was well prepared to stand his ground even against the President of the United States.
9: I think Leo, you know, was not entirely surprised by that, but he also said very clearly he is not trying to attack anybody with what he says. He's trying to preach the gospel, and I think he sincerely means that.
8: For Fox on Faith, Lauren Green, Fox News.
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2: Economy is solid. Financial markets look like they're in very good condition. The labor markets look to be in pretty good balance. We've got some work to do on the inflation front.
3: Prices are way down. Prices are coming way down, and we're going to bring them much lower yet.
4: I want inflation to come down, but we have a real problem, and the problem is named Donald Trump. He keeps bombing over in Iran, and it drives up the price of everything you buy.
5: Well, for a look at the U.S. economy during the war in Iran and how it's impacting everything here, Goldman Sachs CEO and chairman of the board of directors, David Solomon, joins us here in New York. Great to see you.
6: Great to see you, Brett. Thanks for having me.
5: First 30,000 feet. You see a lot. How do you see the U.S. economy?
6: U.S. economy is in pretty good shape. And, you know, we certainly were operating in a complex environment. There's a lot of change going on. We have this technology super cycle. And, you know, that's driving change in business and in business activities. Geopolitics are complicated because of the situation in the Middle East. Of course, U.S., China. But when you get out of that and you step back and you kind of look up, I'm a huge optimist on the U.S., huge optimist on the U.S. with a 3, 5, 7 year view. I think that there are enormously compelling characteristics of our economy, capital formation, entrepreneurship, all the tech innovation that's going on here, and we're at the center of accelerating all that right now. And that's definitely an engine for real productivity gains, you know, in the coming years. But the economy is solid. Are there headwinds? Are there, you know, some things grinding? Absolutely. The conflict in the Middle East has been a little bit of a headwind. But, you know, I still feel pretty constructive about where we are at the moment.
5: So the inflation numbers for June, the PPI, the CPI, were positive. They, you know, outperformed where people thought it was going to be. Do you think that that whips back because of renewed operations in Iran?
6: I think the numbers were solid. I think we've got to wait and see, and we need more data. Certainly the energy supply chains and some of the derivatives that come out of the energy supply chains have some sand in the gears because of what's going on the last few months. But generally speaking, with a strong economy, those numbers are encouraging. And, you know, we'll get the next reading and we'll watch. I think it's fragile. And what happens from here will have an impact on how it filters through into the economy, for sure.
5: Goldman exceeded second quarter profit expectations. Deal making picks up. Market volatility is obviously a part of that. There is this disconnect between sometimes the big companies, the big firms, and the Main Street. That seems to be splitting and causing maybe some political friction, including the rise of democratic socialism in some corners.
6: Well, wouldn't surprise you. You know, I am a full-throated capitalist.
5: Yeah.
6: Our system's not perfect, but it's a fantastic system. And the innovation in the economy, the capital formation in the economy allows for new businesses, for entrepreneurship to really flourish. And I think one of the things I'm excited about is I do think these new technologies can benefit and allow more participation over time. I know people are very nervous about the change that they bring, et cetera. There's always disruption from technology, but what these technologies do is they make us all more productive. And I think that's something to be excited about, but it's going to take some time to filter it into the economy.
5: Do you think that message is out there about AI? You wrote this op-ed about the AI job apocalypse is overblown and went into that. Do you think that that message, that AI could be the tide that rises, that lifts all boats, is being absorbed out there?
6: In my opinion, it's not being absorbed as well as it should. And, you know, the narrative is shifting a little bit. You know, certainly there was a community, the tech community had some messages about AI, and I think you're seeing those messages start to shift. I wrote the op-ed because I heard people talking about what was going on in the labor market here and what would go on the labor market. It didn't make any sense to me. And of course, I don't know. There will be disruption from this technology as technology has disrupted jobs for decades and decades and decades. But we also create with new technologies many new jobs. You know, just to give a simple example that I think Americans can really tap into, if you look back at the internet, nobody knew when the internet was created in the 1990s, nobody really knew that almost 20 years later, a company named Uber would be created and would create 1.5 million jobs in the United States. And so, you know, the economy is very nimble. It's very dynamic. New businesses emerge, new technologies emerge. But I don't think that message is out there. It's one of the reasons why I'm so optimistic about the United States and the United States prospect. When you look around the world, our innovation, our entrepreneurship, the way we are leaders in these new technologies, these things will accrue to benefits. And I think, you know, people are going to have to be patient. There's going to be change. There might have to be, you know, intervention if some of the change is happening too quickly. But when I look out 5-10 years, I'm very, very excited about the prospects of all this for the U.S.
5: For politics, the low-hanging fruit of populism, there seems to be this push against data centers. New York Governor Kathy Hochul is one of them who's put a moratorium on them. What's your message on that?
6: You know, I do think the politics around all this stuff is very tough at the moment. And that requires both, you know, business leaders and ultimately political leaders, you know, to help explain, you know, why these things are important, what's going to be done and how it's going to be done in the right way. You know, my hope with the moratorium is that it is just a moratorium that allows for progress to be made in New York, because I think having data center development in New York will bring more jobs to New York ultimately, but it's got to be done in the right way. It's got to be done with the right incentives, the right benefits for average Americans across the state. And by the way, this is going on in Texas. It's going on lots of other places too. So there is a, you know, a political narrative out there that wants to slow this down a little bit. It's going to take some time to work through it.
5: Do you worry that some of that messaging is coming from China because they don't want us to succeed? Or
6: I'm not the social media expert in the room,
5: yeah.
6: But there are lots of issues with misinformation, you know, in the marketplace.
5: But you're concerned about Chinese competition overall.
6: I'm absolutely concerned. The world is a very competitive place. And one of the reasons why I think it's important for us to continue to invest in and accelerate our leadership in these technologies is because if we don't, others will catch up and exceed us. And we don't want to be in that position.
5: I want to ask you about your former general counsel up on Capitol Hill. Democrats accusing Kathy Rumler of lying about her ties to Jeffrey Epstein. They're on the House Oversight Government Reform Committee. Criticism for her as this investigation of Jeffrey Epstein is continuing. They questioned Rumler's credibility and the nature of her ties to the late convicted sex offender. Obviously, you've dealt with that. I just want to get you to weigh in and comment on that.
6: Well, I know Kathy was testifying today about her association with Jeffrey Epstein, which all occurred before she joined the firm in 2020. Kathy left the general counsel position on June 30th, and I didn't see the testimony, and I haven't read through the testimony, so I really don't have a further comment on it other than that.
5: She's leaving the firm?
6: She's going to leave the firm. She's still advising. We have, obviously, big, complex firm, and we're in a transition. We will seat a new chief legal officer sometime in the near future. She's continuing as an advisor until we get that chief legal officer seated, because that's in the best interest of the firm and our shareholders to have that continuity. But as soon as that person is seated, Kathy will fully leave the firm.
5: I really appreciate your perspective because you have a great insight into the economy. David, thanks for being here.
6: Absolutely. Delighted to be with you. Thanks very much, Brett.

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1: Aaron Copland, who died in 1990, was an American composer of concert and film music who touched the heart of America and merged the classics with the truly American art form of jazz. 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
2: If we thought that music should have flow, a kind of naturalness of flow, the younger people may think they should be just the opposite. It should be discontinuous. 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I think it's more revolutionary now, and therefore more difficult for the young people to find themselves.
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7: That heat's going to be out there for one more day.
6: Temperatures being 30 degrees above average.
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8: He was a boy from Oklahoma who captured the hearts of Yankee fans the world over from 1951 to 1968 and helped win seven World Series titles. On March 1st, 1969, Mickey Mantle announced his retirement from baseball.
9: To think that the Yankees are retiring my number seven with numbers 3, 4, and 5 tops off everything that I could ever wish for. I've often wondered how a man who knew he was going to die could stand here and say that he was the luckiest man in the world. But now I think I know how Lou Gehrig felt. It's been a great honor. I'll never forget it. God bless you all, and thank you very much.
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10: I'm Gianna Gelosi with your Fox True Crime Minute. A Texas man who's facing a capital murder charge in connection with the death of his pregnant wife has fled the country. On May 4th, the attorney for Lee Mongerson Gilley says his client cut off his ankle monitor before boarding a plane to Canada and then flew from Canada to Italy, where he was taken into custody by authorities. There, he allegedly told officials that he was seeking asylum because he was being wrongfully prosecuted and feared he would face the death penalty. The 39-year-old was charged with capital murder in 2025 in connection with the killing of his pregnant wife, Christina Bauer Gilley, on October 7, 2024. Gilley initially told police that she died of an overdose and he attempted to perform CPR. An autopsy suggested otherwise. She had trauma to her neck and face more consistent with strangulation. Gilley was arrested in 2024, released on $1 million bail, and required to wear that ankle monitor. In 2025, prosecutors say he spoke with a woman about a plan to flee to Mexico. There's more on this story at foxnews.com or subscribe to the Fox True Crime Podcast. I'm Gianna Gelosi with your Fox True Crime Minute.
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19: Another round of U.S. strikes hit Iran as President Trump resumed military operations and reestablished a naval blockade in the Strait of Hormuz. Meanwhile, the president hosting the new Iraqi Prime Minister Ali al-Zaidi at the White House Tuesday for critical energy talks as regional oil tensions escalate and the global prices climb above $78 a barrel.
20: I wanted to give them a chance at making a deal. You know, we had a deal 2 days ago. It was done. And then all of a sudden, they couldn't do it. They didn't like something about the deal. They couldn't do it. And they shot first. And that was a big mistake that they shot first, because we have been knocking the hell out of them. They're very difficult people. 47 years we put up with it.
19: Back at home, the late Senator Lindsey Graham's sister, Darlene Graham Nordone, sworn in to fill his seat temporarily. But amid the grief, the South Carolina tug of war for Graham's permanent successor is already underway, with conservatives jockeying for President Trump's endorsement. With that, let's bring in our panel. Former State Department spokesperson under President Obama, Marie Harf. Former South Carolina congressman, host of the Trey Gowdy podcast, Trey Gowdy, and Fox News chief congressional correspondent, Chad Pergram. Trey, I want to start with you. I mean, obviously, we're still digesting the loss of Lindsey Graham, and I know you were close to him. I talk to him all the time. This is quite something still.
21: He loved you, Brett, and it was more than just your mutual affection for golf. We are still grieving him in the Gowdy household. It is surreal to think that, you know, when we walked off the 18th green on what, July the 3rd, that I would never see him again. But we also may not see his likes again. I was just joking with Marie off air. He couldn't remember who he was mad at. I had to remind him who his enemies were. He just was a really happy guy, wicked sense of humor. Darlene will do a fantastic job, and I don't know who all is going to throw their hat in the ring, but they better have high name ID, because it's a quick primary.
19: And just to be sure, it's not you?
21: I can tell you this. Lindsey asked me about my job a whole lot more than I ever asked him about his. I think he was jealous of my coworkers. I was never jealous of his.
19: Chad, it is something to see. This, you know, it's the end of an era with Lindsey Graham gone. And, you know, he was a lion in the Senate, much plugged into every big issue. But he would have gone crazy today, seeing that the National Defense Authorization Act, basically the Pentagon bill, didn't get through.
22: Yeah, I think that's significant. And he's also the type of person who might, you know, talk to the White House, talk to the Democrats, try to figure out some sort of a way to bridge that gap, you know, after it, you know, was defeated. That's kind of where he was. And I was struck by the comments of Dick Durbin, the Democratic whip, who said, you know, they certainly didn't always see eye to eye, but, you know, he sometimes was that bridge. Chris Coons, the Democratic senator from Delaware, said much the same thing. Durbin had just, you know, been with Graham a couple of days before in Europe. And so I think that's the shock here. But Cynthia Lummis, the Republican senator from Wyoming, put it best. She said, you know, none of us quite have that talent in our little finger where we can kind of step in. She said, quote, it will be difficult to pass anything without Senator Graham because he's been such a significant voice in the Senate. He just sort of had a little bit of that magic about him. And, you know, you just don't replace this. You know, you have certain athletes in sports who, you know, that person's on the field and somebody else comes along and has similar stats and the same resume, but they just don't get it done. And Lindsey Graham was in that upper echelon of people in the Senate, you know, who just seemed to be able to get things done and work with the other side. And again, you know, Trey put it very well, was just in the center of every single conversation. I've never seen any lawmaker, either party, either side of the Capitol, who just suddenly was involved in every issue. It could be foreign policy. It could be domestic policy. It could be nominations. It could be internal politics of what they were trying to do as a conference. We haven't seen somebody like Lindsey Graham in a long time.
1: Yeah, Marie, the left had a problem with him, obviously, on policy, but it was amazing to see how many Democrats, you know, came out and said that they were working on one thing or another. Cory Booker said he was really close to Lindsey Graham.
2: That's right. And Democrats from across the ideological spectrum, which I thought was really interesting. And he was of a generation of Republican senators who cared about America's role in the world deeply. And just the fact that his last trip was to Ukraine, meeting with Ukrainian President Zelensky, to the end was focused on countering the threat from Russia, pushing the Trump administration in ways that most other Republican senators could not. You know, I was joking with Trey before the show. I remember when I worked for Secretary Kerry, hearing him on the phone bantering with Lindsey Graham about whatever foreign policy issue we were dealing with that day. And I think there are, even though I disagreed with the senator on some foreign policy issues, the fact that he cared about the rest of the world, believed America had a robust, aggressive role to play in the rest of the world, that is not the case in many parts of both parties today. And I do think we'll leave a real vacuum in the Senate for leadership on those issues.
1: Yeah, for the minutiae, as I mentioned, the NDAA stopped short by a Democratic filibuster. So technically, the speaker, I guess, is going with a group over to the White House to talk about reconciliation 3.0 and the possibility of that. In other words, a bill that's structured in the House that could pass in the Senate. It would have to have certain parameters to be able to do that, to follow.

0: Independent Senator from Maine. Katie Britt, Republican from Alabama, said, you know, this would be, you know, a legacy issue if we're able to pass the Russia sanctions bill. You know, President Trump conceded that the late senator wanted this, quote, very badly, and said there's, quote, a good chance it gets done in honor of Lindsey Graham. Other people talking about cryptocurrency legislation.
1: Yep. Let me just interrupt. That sanction bill is pretty significant in that it has a lot of juice to it as far as going after other countries that do business with Russia. In other words, China, right. And would be sanctions that would be across the board.
0: That's right. And maybe getting others involved in that. And maybe that sweetens the bill for those who were reluctant earlier. You know, that would be the great irony that, you know, Lindsey Graham, say he passed away and they passed this bill. And as Angus King put it, said this could basically end the war between Russia and Ukraine, something that's eluded everybody for 4.5 years. I think there's going to be a lot of that where people are going to say, let's try to do this in honor of Lindsey Graham. And maybe, you know, you look at just the calculus to try to pass that reconciliation bill in the House and Senate, and you have people saying, well, you know, is it budget neutral? Can we put the defense bill into it? What about money to fund, you know, the war in Iran and, you know, restock our arsenal and all that? Certainly get the Save America Act. Maybe if they do it in Lindsey Graham's name, or people say, okay, this isn't exactly what I want, but I'm willing to vote for it. You know, that could be a very convincing argument for some lawmakers on the fence.
1: We'll be back with more right after this.
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1: We now return to the Brett Baer Show. Trey, meantime, we as a country are back engaged inside Iran. Few days straight of military action, a lot of it focused along the Iranian missile sites and IRGC bunkers along the Strait of Hormuz, and the battle over control of the strait, the naval blockade said to be going back in. What are your thoughts? It didn't ever seem like the MOU, the Memorandum of Understanding, was getting anywhere, especially with one side of Iran saying one thing and the IRGC leader saying another.
2: Yeah, I think the silence from our CIA director and our Secretary of State in the aftermath of that initial MOU was pretty deafening, at least from my vantage point. I'm not a contracts lawyer, Brett, but I'm pretty sure threatening to kill the President of the United States would violate the MOU. I need to read it again, but I think it probably would have.
1: Yeah.
2: I don't fault anybody for trying, but Iran has been the way it is for 47 years. And war should be unpopular. This one is. It should be. Regrettably, sometimes it is necessary. I don't know the answer, but also didn't raise my hand to be president. Regime change, the Iranians don't seem to be interested in that. So I think keeping the strait open, not allowing them to hold the world economy hostage, is a really good place to start. But in terms of fundamentally remaking Iran's perception for their Arab neighbors and also towards Israel, I think that's a bridge too far, probably for any president.
1: Yeah. Another bridge too far, I think, and the president realized that, was when he said, maybe we're going to start charging a surcharge to get through the strait of 20%, and kind of said, no, it's going to be the countries that we're dealing with, and they'll invest in the U.S., et cetera, et cetera. So maybe that was a truth social one too far, but he clearly is engaged in keeping the strait open.
3: He is, and I think we've heard a lot from companies that work in shipping that are trying to get goods through the strait, that all of this uncertainty and, quite frankly, risk that we've now seen to these ships is just incredibly destabilizing and damaging. And for those of us who agree that Iran should not have a nuclear weapon, should not be able to threaten Israel with missiles, the fact that today the strait, Iran has demonstrated that they can control in many ways the strait. Now, the U.S. also has naval capabilities, but I think where the Iranian leaders are sitting today in Tehran, they say, look, even if the president were to start an all-out war again, which they watch our politics, they know it's not popular, they know he is not likely to do that. They've survived one round of that. They're still in power. By some accounts, they're more popular because people are rallying around them, and they have such leverage to control global trade markets, things we know the president really cares about. So I'm just concerned that we're in a situation now where they're attacking our Gulf partners, our assets in the region, which is incredibly destabilizing. We're attacking them, but they still have a bunch of missiles. They still have the ability to produce nuclear material and a bunch of unknown nuclear material somewhere in the country that we have not secured, that is already highly enriched. Mm-hmm. And they know that what it would take to militarily overthrow the regime or control the country is something that the United States president, I think it's fair to say, is not contemplating for a number of reasons. So I'm concerned today that the Iranians have a lot of leverage and the U.S. doesn't have as much because we went into this conflict without a real plan, particularly when it comes to global trade. This was very foreseeable.
1: Yeah. I mean, you make a number of points that are really salient. I don't think that the Iranian regime is that popular on the inside after killing more than 40,000 of their own people, after they came out and protested a bad economy. The economy now is over 300% inflation from where they were. I'm not sure that there's a popularity thing inside Iran as far as backing them up, but they just don't have, Chad, the backing, the people on the ground to be able to overthrow this regime on their own.
4: And that's why we're kind of at loggerheads about what to do here right now, you know, because both sides are kind of dug in. There's concern about this regime maybe being, you know, even more radical than the group of people we took out back in late February. And, you know, neither side is willing to blink. And sometimes when you have a crisis like this drift on and on, unfortunately, what that means is that you have some sort of an accident that potentially expands something. You know, the longer this goes on until you say, okay, we're not bombing anymore, the Strait of Hormuz is open, oil is at a, you know, steady rate, et cetera, those are big things to look at. It's just, you know, too many shaky hands with too many matches around too many fuses, as Stephen King once wrote. I think that's kind of where we are the longer this goes on. And that's what really concerns members of Congress, especially those on the Republican side of the aisle, because they did not, you know, sign off on this. And they're like, wait a minute, we have to run for reelection. You had House Speaker Mike Johnson very early on in the first couple of weeks saying, you know, well, you know, this is something that they have 60 days. We got a letter on Monday saying, okay, you know, kind of initiating, telling Congress that they were starting again these operations. Okay, does that start the clock again? And, you know, some Democrats and people who are, you know, against the war would say, wait a minute, you can't automatically just saying, okay, we're started, so you can't talk about it now. And then we stopped. Okay, you can't talk about it now, but then we started again. You have to wait another 60 days. People say that's not how this is supposed to work under the Constitution, and that's much to the consternation of a lot of members of Congress, frankly, from both sides of the aisle, because they just, you know, worry about some sort of expansion or a threat or a domestic threat or something like that that comes from Iran or folks that that are tied to them. I think that, you know, it's very hard, you know, dealing with this type of issue the closer you get to the election, Brett.
1: Yeah. Last thing on the election, Trey, you know, you look at polls, Republicans are upside down, but it's not actually that far apart. Even as Democrats in some corners are being attracted to Democratic socialists and some are winning in different places across the country. If you're looking at that map, you would say Republicans still have an uphill battle, especially in the House. But we have a long way to go to November.
2: Yes, sir. There was a while where I think even the Senate felt like it was in play with the two Dan Sullivans and the Graham Platner phenomenon that just died out. My friends in the House are slightly more optimistic, but the optimism doesn't come from anything they've done. It comes from the nominees on the Democrat side. When you're running against folks that want to use the flag as a napkin or folks who belittle American soldiers who were wounded, or who just don't want borders, it makes your job a good bit easier. I mean, the smart money is still on history that Hakeem Jeffries will be the speaker, but God help him when he is, because he's got his own little band of renegades he's got to deal with. So I still say the smart money is on divided government, which Americans seem to like.
1: That's true. We got a long way to go, though, and we'll talk about it much more on the podcast panel. Thanks so much. Yes, now, sir, for a bit of history. On July 14th, 1853, America's first World's Fair opened at the New York Crystal Palace, located where Bryant Park sits today. The massive architectural marvel of glass and iron modeled London's famed exhibition, designed to showcase the world's greatest industrial and artistic inventions. While it initially captured the public's imagination as a premier tourist attraction, the fair structurally closed just a year later in 1854. 5 years later, in October of 1858, the entire structure was tragically destroyed after burning to the ground in a massive fire. Despite its short life, the palace forever cemented New York City as a premier global hub for innovation, architecture, and commerce. That'll do it for this week. You can hear more of this series at foxnewspodcast.com, wherever you download your favorite podcast. Be sure to leave a rating and a review. We want to hear from you. For Marie, Trey, and Chad, I'm Brett Baer. We'll see you next time.

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6: News this hour from Town Hall. I'm Mary Rose. The Pentagon has ended its latest round of attacks on Iran.
7: The U.S. Central Command released video of U.S. warplanes taking off from a ship, saying it launched airstrikes targeting Iran's paramilitary Revolutionary Guard on Sunday to retaliate for the killing of American troops in Jordan. Two American service members were killed Saturday in an Iranian attack on a base in Jordan, and one is missing. Four others were injured. On Sunday, the U.S. targeted bridges, electrical facilities, and other locations in Iran. Tehran retaliated by hitting power and water treatment plants in Kuwait. I'm Donna Water.
6: Concerns are growing about Cuba's military ties with U.S. adversaries as the island nation struggles. Correspondent Ken Lorman reports the Trump White House is hoping new sanctions bring an end to communist rule.
8: Analysts warn Cuba has acquired hundreds of drones from Iran and Russia, raising concerns they could threaten U.S. interests in the region, including facilities at Guantanamo Bay. Reports also highlight severe shortages, power outages, and food insecurity across the island. Meantime, recent U.S. sanctions backed by the Trump administration continue to target Cuban government-linked groups and businesses accused of supporting repression. Ken Lorman reporting.
6: Authorities say the largest residential fire in modern Norwegian history has destroyed over 100 homes. The fire started Friday in a townhouse in Drammen and spread to nearby forests. Firefighters continued to work on controlling the blaze Saturday. The Norwegian Directorate for Civil Protection confirmed that this is the largest fire of its kind in modern times. More on these stories at townhall.com.
9: In the War of 1812, our nation fought and won America's religious freedom. Today, that constitutional right is being assaulted once more from within.
10: 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We all of a sudden became the enemy.
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6: A strange incident in a U.S. park.
7: A father and son are expected to be charged federally with kidnapping after authorities say they held two U.S. Forest Service employees at gunpoint for more than 12 hours in the Shasta Trinity National Forest in Northern California. Authorities say the workers were conducting routine field operations when they were taken on Thursday, held inside a trailer at gunpoint and zip-tied. Authorities say they located the trailer with drones and that the suspect and his adult son surrendered early Friday, walking out of the trailer with an assault rifle and knives. They also told authorities they had grenades. I'm Donna Water.
6: The CEO of Bank of America says significant economic activity has been generated thanks to the FIFA World Cup. Appearing on CBS Face the Nation, Brian Monahan said the soccer tournament has had an on-the-ground economic impact across the cities which hosted games. Breaking news and analysis at townhall.com. YouTube has appealed a landmark social media addiction lawsuit verdict.
15: The jury found YouTube and Meta negligent in March in a case involving a young woman who claimed social media addiction worsened her mental health. Jurors awarded the woman $6 million in total damages after the five-week trial concluded. YouTube's lawyers filed the appeal days after Meta had already filed its own appeal. Both defendants had filed post-trial motions asking the judge to toss out the jury's verdict and for a new trial. The judge denied those motions in early June. Keith Peters reporting.
6: Taylor Farms has expanded a voluntary recall of its iceberg lettuce products sourced from central Mexico because of a potential link to the multi-state Cyclospora outbreak that has sickened people across the U.S. More on these stories at townhall.com.
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19: And I'm Bill Cundiff.
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19: 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You're on, Aaron.
18: Switching back. We're all sharing microphones today because we have a full house. We have a very full house. Let's see. I'm going to let them introduce themselves because you all know more about each other than I know about you. But just to kind of, this is a local program about a local issue. But I would say if you don't have this program in your county or in your town or whatever, you should look into starting it because it has a long track record and it's been incredibly successful. And it's a program that I've watched for a number of years because I go to their graduations twice a year. You guys do it? It's twice a year, right? Twice a year. And I've watched all these people really change their lives. And it's in a, you know, we think about people who've committed crimes and, you know, involved with drugs and alcohol and things. And you think, oh, well, you know, never going to get better. And interestingly enough, there are people getting better, and there are programs designed to do that. And they're not, it's not just a big feel good, everybody gets out of jail free card, you know, which is, I think, a lot of times what the public thinks. They go wave a magic wand over people, and then poof, their crimes magically disappear, and they go right back to doing what they were doing, and nothing ever changes. But this is actually very different. It's called the Addicted Offender Program. I'll let you guys give more detail, but it started in 1995. I didn't realize it was that old. Here in Shasta County. So who wants to kick off? Start with the judge.
20: All right, yeah, everybody pointed at me, so thank you very much for that. Yeah, my name is Daniel Flynn, and I've been a Superior Court judge for about 15 years, but associated with the Addicted Offender Program much earlier than that. I started in 2003. The Addicted Offender Program started from the bench officer standpoint, by Judge James Ruggiero. He started the process in 1994, and it is a collaborative, meaning that we and others reached out to one another, including Shasta County Alcohol and Drugs, the Probation Department. At that time, we had the peace officers on board, so Redding Police Department had an officer dedicated to the program, public defender, district attorney. And the point was to do it better. I think you sort of touched on that. The real reason that it became important to look at this alternative to other modes of probation was because we recognized that there was a group of people that if there was a concentrated collaborative effort designed to address their primary issue coming into the criminal justice system, and for so many it was addiction, use of narcotics, that we would have different and more productive outcomes. That was really the thought. So what we're looking for are people who were addicted, who were committing crimes, and not people who were criminal-minded in the first instance who happened to be using drugs and alcohol. And so many people with different specialties were able to identify this group, and then once they began the program, we've had very good outcomes, as you said. People not only being clean and sober and staying out of the criminal justice system, but contributing to our community in really significant ways. So that's the basis of the program, and I've been on and off for years. There's been a number of other judges who have done it, but my consistency with it has been since 2023.
18: Yeah, because you were
20: not 2003.
18: Yeah, because I was going to say you were the judge at when I first started going to the graduations, and then it switched, but it's kind of interesting. You know, sometimes maybe one of you will talk about this, how sometimes the group is really small, sometimes the group is really big. I know some people are in the program longer. How do you want to do it from here?
20: We'll send that one over to Kim McKinney. And she can kind of talk about how this looks on an individual basis, okay, sort of from start and as people progress.
18: Okay.
21: Yeah, so my name is Kim McKinney. I am...
18: You have to get closer a little bit. Hello. I know it's kind of weird, but...
21: My name is Kim McKinney. I'm the clinical supervisor for the program. I've been involved with the AOP for about 13 years. And when we, in answering that question about having big graduations, small graduating classes, I think one of the things that we get to benefit from here in treatment is we really look at readiness. It's not about, you know, a lot of treatment programs are, you know, designed or historically have been designed to treat for a period of time. And with the AOP, we look really, truly for readiness, whether or not these folks have changed the way that they think. This is way more than just being clean and sober. This is about changing the way that people think and becoming citizens, you know, having a citizen mindset. And that's one of the reasons why at commencements we really have, we have a lot of pride when we're sending these people, and we take pride in presenting these people to the community. So it's not just they've completed the subscribed or prescribed treatment, but really we take pride in telling people these folks have changed. They've changed the way that they behave. They've changed the way that they think. And I think that that's one of the reasons why this program is so successful and really so, you know, our community is so amazed at it when they really hear about it.
18: How do you decide? How does somebody do it? Does this go to somebody different? How do you decide who gets in? How do you get into the program?
20: There's a lot of people who would be involved in that particular question.
18: It doesn't always come from the person. I mean, it isn't like someone gets arrested for a crime and goes, oh, wait, I want to be in the program.
20: No, we get that. After the number of years, they recognize that the AOP is something that, if they get into it, that there could be a very good outcome depending on their attitude to begin with. But really where it would start is with their own individual defense counsel.
18: Uh-huh.
20: And so I'm going to turn that one over to our team member here from the Public Defender's Office. Then it would go essentially initial discussion with the judge, then to probation and treatment. So there's a continuum along the line before someone's accepted. So we'll go this way.
18: Because the Addicted Offender Program is one you get accepted into. It isn't okay.
0: That is correct. Hi, I'm Dan Furlong. I'm the public defender who's been assigned to AOP for the last few months and hopefully for a long time in the future because I really enjoy being a part of it. Recovery is really important part of the criminal justice system as far as reducing recidivism and making sure that we don't see folks again, because really it does take a tremendous amount of work and effort by a team around the client who ends up getting into treatment. So that's correct. So the process always begins with the person asking for AOP. And I always tell them, well, AOP's, it's kind of like Harvard. It's tough to get into, but if you make it, you're gonna do great. So for certain folks, they don't necessarily need all of the tools that AOP is going to provide, which is a really tremendous amount of resources. Probation officer Delina Brown does an incredible job of keeping folks accountable. Our treatment team is just, world class. And so they really are getting all of the resources that they need to make those changes. So it will start with a plea, usually, and a lot of times, folks want AOP so bad that they will put more on the line than they already could get. So
18: what does that mean?
0: So, for instance, they could be facing, a 3-year prison offer, and they'll agree. Yeah, and so they can resolve their case and go to prison for 3 years. And I know that doesn't sound like fun, but it actually...
18: Yeah, that's like an offer I'm going to pass on.
0: Most of the cases in the criminal justice system will resolve rather than go to trial. So Generally there's an agreement between the district attorney, the defense attorney, and the client that's approved by the judge to resolve the case. And a referral to AOP is a part of that. And I've had clients that will, forego what I think is actually the easy route and spend 3 years in prison and ask to be part of AOP and have 11 years hanging over their head if they weren't to not complete the program or, something were to happen if they were to violate in some...
18: Kind of an incentive.
0: It is. It's a carrot.
18: Like a huge one.
0: A carrot and a very big stick. There's various ways that folks do it, but oftentimes they are pleading open, basically, exposing themselves to the maximum exposure just in order to get into the program. And that's kind of the reputation that AOP has amongst the, my clients. They know that if they can get into AOP and work it, they're going to have their lives changed. And they know that just from all the exposure the program's had over the years. So,
19: How many people typically drop out or don't make it through the program that started? Is that a thing?
20: It is a big thing. So I'll field that question since I've been with it for quite a bit of time. From the people who start, it really depends on the character of the people who are actually in it. The AOP has changed significantly starting about 10, 12 years ago with realignment Prop 47. The folks that we had originally been looking at had a lower level type of an offense to get them eligible or brought them into the system. Since Prop 47, since realignment, and the things that have happened since then, we're looking at people with higher needs. Sort of to piggyback what Dan Furlong was saying, most of the time, once they get into the AOP, they've extended the period of time that we're going to be supervising them. We're going to ask more of them than traditional probation terms would have. So they're doing a lot more. They're doing it a lot more intensely. They're showing up to court every week, particularly at the beginning. And they've got the resources dedicated specifically from the probation department to check in on them multiple times. So they're actually doing more. They're under a bigger microscope. Early, if you hadn't had a lot of the exposure, we're talking about what Kim was identifying as readiness. Is this person just saying this is what I want to avoid something, or are they actually saying this because regardless of the fact I don't know how to get there and I'm changing things that are going to be scary for me, are they ready to do it? Early, we had more dropouts because they hadn't hit that point in their life where they've lost a lot. They've lost everything. They've lost family. They're homeless and things like that. These days, our dropout rate is actually, I think, lower from 10, 12, 15 years ago. And I think it's because we are actually identifying a group of people who are just so much more willing and able to say, I'm going to drop my thinking, and I'm going to trust you to change the way that I think and move forward. I think our we're probably graduating about 80% of the people these days. I think it's probably a good number. I didn't look it up, but I think that's what it looks like.
18: So for the people who don't live in California, little snippet on Prop 47 and that kind of thing, we're sort of using inside baseball here, and there are people who listen, you know, outside of California, and there are people who live in California who don't know what Prop 47 is either. So
20: yeah.
18: How did that change go? And I'm kind of curious, are there any offenses that can't go through this program? Like maybe somebody talks about the criteria of what people have been involved in.
20: There's two big questions.
18: That's like
20: I'll
18: two
20: go
18: huge
20: with the
18: things,
20: first
18: sorry.
20: One because it's really the first thing is there are certain things that don't qualify. We're looking at qualifications again, and then once we have a person and they're being reviewed by the team, whether they're suitable to actually go through the program. Sex offenses. We don't bring folks who are 290 registrants, people who have convictions for sex offenses. They don't get in, or that their current offense is a sex offense. People who use weapons in their crime, knives, guns, things like that, no, they don't come in. Because that on a scale of the types of things that are dangerous to the public, those people, they're not there. What we're looking at are felony cases, but we're not looking at people who have had a history of some violence, people who have a history of sex offenses. There's others, right? I can't remember the other part of your question, though.
18: Well, good. Let's take a quick break. We'll talk about it while we're celebrating Free Enterprise. So you're listening to We the People. You can find this program later. I hope that you will use the commercial-free archive and send it out widely. You can find that at WeThePeopleRadio.us. I stole Bill's part.

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0: They did a bad, bad thing. They did a bad, bad thing. You ever love someone so much you thought your little heart was gonna break into?
1: And we're back. Oh, last time we played that song, a rock flew through the window, so we have improved. It just dawned on me. I was like, gosh, that was the rock song. That's not good. There she was. Judge sitting right there. Is there like an extra punishment if you get the judge harmed? Never getting out of that jury duty thing. Darn it.
2: Yeah, probably not, but at least think so.
1: My jaywalking is a crime now. Jaywalking's back on the books. Okay, so Prop 47.
2: Yeah, we had a good conversation about that at the break, and so I'm going to ask Kim to jump in too. For those who don't know, Prop 47 was an initiative that did a whole lot of things. As it relates to what we do, there were a number of offenses which had been felony cases, felony charges, such as simple possession of drugs, certain thefts. They were all reduced to the grades of misdemeanors. That's a very simplistic way to sort of summarize Prop 47. And it happened because societies generally in the United States has, over a plus 200-year history, had a pendulum that swings between a punishment model of criminal justice and a rehabilitation model of criminal justice. There's always been those components to greater or lesser degrees, and so Prop 47 was one that swung its pendulum that direction of towards rehabilitation. One of the problems that developed, however, was there was less of an incentive for someone who was addicted to see, I'm in trouble now, because now there's the consequences of felony cases and the potential of going to prison. Another thing that realignment did was remove certain felonies from going to prison. When you hear prison as somebody who's being accused, that's bad. I don't want to go there. If there's no possibility of that's bad and going there, and it's become a misdemeanor versus a felony, felonies have closer supervision, a lot more time involved, things like that, there's less of an incentive to seek the rehabilitation because treatment is hard. Rehabilitation is hard. And from that point, I think when we were in the break, Kim said a couple of really good things about that that I think are important to know. So we'll send it back to Kim.
3: Well, I'm not even really sure I remember what I said, Judge.
1: Oh, sure.
3: I think what we're really talking about is why drug court works so well. And the reason why it works so well is because it kind of sits in the middle between, you know, justice or punishment and reward. Mm-hmm. You know, and we were really talking about how, I mean, addiction is really formed through the reward system. The brain is hijacked. You are rewarded significantly by the drugs of choice, you know, in our community today, the fentanyls, the opiates, the methamphetamines, that kind of stuff. Why would we not want to use the criminal justice system as a tool to try to rehabilitate those people using incentives and sanctions, and drug court is fabulous for that. There's a lot of built-in consequences, of course. I mean, we can use custody, we can use authority, we use that, and we use it appropriately through the probation department and the superior court. And we also use incentives from those places as well. There's, you know, folks that, you know, and this is part of the rehabilitation and the way that they think and becoming a citizen, to learn how to respect the courtroom, to learn how to respect rules and guidelines and authority and begin to really respect that. So in those senses, I think that drug court is phenomenal for this part of the population that is so severely addicted. You know, we definitely talk about serving high-risk, high-needs folks. And so these people are the people that are going to reoffend if there's not an intervention at this level. And there's also a significant need in the way of the level of treatment and the level of interaction that they have with their treatment providers and their probation department. So I'd love to really hear from probation and treatment as well as to like how that happens and what that looks like.
1: It's a standoff.
4: I'm Nicole Foote. I am the social worker for the Addicted Offenders Program. I've been with the county for about 2.5 years, but in the field for 5.5 now. And this has been it's a beautiful process to be a part of the Addicted Offenders Program. When we talk about that reward versus sanction, really learning how to incentivize this population with courage and praise. They come into this program completely untrusting of probation, of walking into a courtroom, respecting authority, and teaching them that it's okay to confide in us, that it's okay to say I'm struggling. I was sitting here thinking about when Dan was talking about like a 3-year offer for somebody who is significantly impacted by drug addiction. They would much rather go to prison than have to think about trying to change that thought process in their brain. It is an extremely courageous act for them to say, this is worth me trying something different, because it's so hijacked in their brain. Delina and I work well together in really talking about the process of what's going to benefit them more, whether it's a writing assignment or getting to go out to coffee and talking on a one-on-one individual basis.
1: You decide kind of how it, you sort of tailor it by the person.
4: Absolutely. It's extremely individualized. Okay. So I always explain it to the participants like an umbrella. We have an umbrella of policies and procedures. But underneath that umbrella are about 43 individual people who have to be tailored to very individually for it to work for them. So while the rules and the policies are the same, I'm going to approach it a little bit different with each person based on severity or individuality of what do they need right in that moment.
1: Yeah, I think when people think of probation, they think of, you know, you guys are hiding in the bushes waiting to trip them up, you know?
5: So my name is Selena Brown. I'm the probation officer. I've been with the Addicted Offender Program for just over a year, but I've been in the probation field for over 5 now. So as far as the view on probation in the beginning, they are very untrusting. And, you know, one thing that I try to remind them is that I'm here to help them. The last thing that I want to do is put them in jail. I want to be a benefit of their recovery and really help them see that probation is not there to hurt them. As Nicole said, we do communicate all day long, every day, to see what is going to benefit the individual directly. So, for example, one person might benefit from house arrest, where the other person might benefit from a 3-page writing essay on integrity. You know, it really depends on the individual person.
1: So you can do the house arrest. That's an option.
5: Yes.
1: Uh-huh.
5: The other thing that we utilize is GPS. So if we feel that they're not abiding by the rules, rather than putting them in jail, we'll put a GPS on them to be able to track where they're at.
1: Wow. So, I mean, it is like real probation. I mean, it isn't, oh, you're in the program, you know, see you later.
5: It sounds
1: like we're, you know, you're going to become best friends.
5: Yeah. So, I mean, we do become very close. I don't like to say friends because I do have to.
1: Hey, you know what I mean?
5: I know.
1: The BFF thing, you know, it's become kind of commonplace.
5: You know, it's a much higher level of accountability through the Addicted Offender Program. For example, somebody who may be low risk is only going to come in and fill out a monthly report once a month and maybe be checked on at their house maybe once every 6 months. Where I see people that are early in the program 2, 3, 4 times a week, and then even the farther they get along, I'm still seeing them every single week to have them come in for test line and make sure that they are remaining sober and doing all of the things that they need to do. So it is very high level of accountability.
1: So if you are a probation officer with the Addicted Offender Program, do you also have regular probation people, or do you only do this?
5: So I only do this.
1: And how many people can you field at a time? Because it sounds really time, like a big time commitment.
5: If I recall correctly, I believe our max number is 50.
1: At the same time?
5: Yes.
1: Well, we're all being BFF?
5: Well, that's why I need treatment and the judge's help. I don't do it alone.
1: You seem so mild-mannered. Your hair's not even sticking straight up. You're freaking out.
4: I think the best way to describe it is we use this analogy when we're doing evaluations, bringing somebody in. is that the Addicted Offenders Program is like, we're like the bumpers when you take your kids bowling, right? And you want to see them succeed, but they're just not strong enough to make it for a strike, so you put the bumpers up so they feel some accomplishment. Delina and I and the treatment team are like the bumpers. And when they first get into the program, those bumpers are really high because for whatever reason, based on criminality and addiction, they haven't been able to make a strike. They always find themselves in the gutter. So we put the bumpers up so they can start feeling somewhat successful. The further they get along in the program, those bumpers start to go down and down and down. So while we could hold 50, we have 50 participants that are at various phases of the program. So some who are coming in 4 to 5 times a week and some who are only coming in once a week. So while it is a heavy caseload, there's some that are getting ready to graduate where we're just once a month, hey, how you doing, checking in, seeing how they are.
6: And I think to your point about Ms. Brown having a tough job, she certainly does an amazing job. But a big part of the program, and you'll hear from a lot of the folks who are coming in the second hour, is peer accountability. And some of the most important messages folks in the first phases of the program get are from folks in the later phases, in the graduates and the alumni. And so that community sort of gives each other the support and the accountability that they need. And that is, I think, a really integral part of the program. You'll hear some amazing
1: stories.
6: Yeah, we
1: kind of buried the lead. The people who graduated from the program are here the second hour. Oops, we forgot to tell you that. So it isn't just all about the how you get in and who's doing it, but who did it. Who did it and who made it through. And that, I think, is super important for people to hear, that that's actually possible. And they're really good about speaking about their experience. I've always enjoyed the graduations. Okay, my favorite part is when they show their booking photos. You're like, no, that was not you. Tell me this. How many people in this program, I know you can't give me an exact number, but maybe Judge Flynn would have a better idea. Okay, over the time period, if you had to say how many people have been in and out and in and out and in and out and in and out of the system and then finally did this versus people who maybe hit it a couple times and decided, okay, I'm out. I don't want to do it anymore.
2: It's not like
1: crimes. Go to jail, be in trouble. How deep does the hole have to get?
2: Depends on the person.
1: Okay.
2: Yeah. And we've noticed, we have, say, 43 people in the program right now. I think that's probably the number. We have 43 different people. All of them are different. All of them have come from just slightly different backgrounds, although we have heard the macros, you know. There are some who have been to prison 2 or 3 times. There are some who have never been there. There are some who have lost family and friends. There are others who had very little of that to begin with and are trusting on streets and the other sorts of things which they've had to adapt to as a lifestyle, you know. And I think I want to kind of piggyback on what Delina was just talking about. In addition to some of the things you do at traditional probation, I order people to stay away from people who are very close to them. I'm asking them to do things that we don't ask of any other probationers, that sometimes is a lot more difficult than just stopping doing the narcotic. We're asking them to stay away from a significant other, stay away from a family member, stay away from places that were close to you that you find security in. You know, and because there's all sorts of different triggers for each individual person. So it really is important for people to understand that each individual has to be considered differently. And they teach us all the time. As I say, I've been in the program since about 21 years now. And each person continually educates me so that I have a bigger bank of experience, not only for sanction, but for what's working really well. And it's amazing to be learning not only from this team, but from each individual members. You've heard the sixth man analogy with when it comes to basketball. You got a good sixth man. The peers are an outstanding sixth man. And the further they get along into the phases, the more they hold each other accountable. And that is real powerful.
7: We were talking about probation earlier. What I know you said it's a little tougher in this program while you're on probation versus regular probation. So I don't know if you can expand on that, but how is it different if I commit a crime and I'm on probation versus on probation and in your program? What's the difference there?
5: So if we say regular probation, right, mm-hmm. an individual has committed a crime, they have made a plea agreement for a two-year probation stance. Generally, they're not looking at the huge open plea of 11 years often, so they don't really have a lot to lose if they fail. They have the basic terms and conditions. They have to report, give us an address. They are searchable. But, you know, the lower-risk individuals, they aren't really supervised in a, right. in a whole sense, you know. Where AOP, it's... they have extra terms, as Judge Flynn said. You know, we may order them to stay away from their mom or dad. They have to complete residential treatment. They have to remain in a sober living house. They have to get and maintain employment. They have to do things that on normal probation, however we like to see that happen, it's not a requirement as right. it is in AOP. Correct.
7: Yeah, and I would think what the judge is saying about hanging around people that they – hung around with before is still a big thing either way you go, because that's a group that gets you in trouble.
6: One thing I would add is, you know, a lot of my clients only see the judge once or twice, you know, before they're put on probation. And when you're in AOP, at least in the first phase, you're seeing His Honor almost every week, if not every week. Mm-hmm. And you also have the additional support and accountability of Ms. Brown and the treatment team. So when you only see the judge once or twice, you sort of, you have your sentence pronounced and you see the judge, and that's the, you know, authority that hands that down. When the AOPers come in, they see His Honor as someone who, you know, can help them through problems, you know, certainly hold them accountable through lesser sanctions and things like that, lower than prison. But as a supportive figure who's there to help them in their recovery, not just, you know, sentence them on a case. So I think it's such an incredible experience for them to kind of be transformed into seeing the justice system as something that wants to help them be in a better right. place.
7: Yeah, I like the guardrail analogy, because mm-hmm. it kind of tells them, you're not in this alone. We're going to kind of set some borders for you here, and we're going to help you stay within those borders. Where a regular probation period or a regular probationer, they still have guardrails, but they don't have the guidance, they don't have the support, they don't have people constantly helping them stay within
5: absolutely
7: the rules.
1: So okay, so I'm curious, do you have people who get involved in the program and go, a lot of togetherness, I'm not into it?
4: Yes. Like, all the time. All the time. Okay. All the time.
1: Yeah, I'm kind of curious about that. I mean, you know, we don't want to focus on failure, but I guess I want to look at the reality of how this goes. I mean, people get in, have, because let's face it, we do it every January 1st, right? Don't all of us do this? You know, I'm going to whatever. And then, you know, oh my God, is it the second already? Did I already drop the ball?
3: Well, I would really like to speak to the whole concept of maybe the difference between treatment, drug court, and then actual recovery. What ends up happening is a life of recovery is what we're really setting them up for. Mm-hmm. And recovery has a way of grabbing somebody, you know. You think you don't want family, and really that's about fear. That's about fear or maybe previous experience with family. And this is very familial. The AOP is, and it grabs people, and they end up liking what they thought they wouldn't, you know?
1: Well, you guys do a lot. Yeah, I mean, this isn't just about, you know, crime and punishment and some stuff in between, because I see at these graduations, you have a lot of people who have become parents again. They've gotten their kids back. They haven't had relationships with family that are all now out in the audience, and you can see that this has reconnected them really significantly, actually, to their people.
3: Yes, and you know, at the beginning of the program, you talked about how there's a lot of people out there that believe that this kind of program doesn't really hold them accountable.
1: Yeah.
3: You know, that really they're wanting to see these people do time. They're wanting to see them do pay their price, right? And what I'm here to tell you from a treatment and a recovery perspective is that there is nothing that holds people more accountable to their own behavior than actually working a program of recovery, addressing those things in their life that make them do what they do, actually making a real amends to the community and to their family and to themselves, and commitment and behavior of change.
1: And taking

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2: Thanks for having me, Sean.
1: And what are some of the biggest challenges that you have had with sellers when it comes to determining the right price for their home?
2: Well, that's a good question. 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And I can tell you that every owner, including me when I'm selling something, we always want more than it's worth. And I think most people know that. So I think what it is really taking the time to sit down and thoughtfully go through the comparables that are similar to yours that have sold recently and do the very best you can to be realistic. If I was a buyer in today's market and I was viewing three or four homes that are similar, which one would stand out to have the most features and benefits for the price?
1: All right, thanks for keeping us up to date.
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5: I could be

0: All right, we're back. Hey, at the break, we were talking a little bit about family and how family is involved in the program. Let's touch on that a little bit. And how do you get, and how effective is that to bring family in to the program?
1: I think that it's extremely effective to be able to bring family into the program. Sometimes we struggle with families who have a disconnect because they don't understand the disease of addiction and how it hijacks the brain. So they're simply looking at behavior, crime, lying, stealing, cheating, manipulating. They're just a bad person. And so really offering them the education and support to wrap around them to understand that once we can remove the substance and we can work on the core behaviors, then we'll start seeing those changes. I think even often our participants will come in thinking, I just need to stop using drugs and alcohol. And it's
2: just need to stop doing that.
1: Right. And it's not until we start digging into some of those core issues that they realize that it's the criminological thinking, the lying, the stealing, the manipulation that really is the center of why they were making some of the choices that they were making. Delana made a good point saying that, you know, we bring the families in and say we're all a team. So if you have a question or concern, call Delana, call myself. We'll chat about it. We'll bring in everybody together. I've had beautiful moments of child reunification, bringing in parents together, talking to be able to get on the same page of what that looks like for their kids. It's amazing.
2: And you were talking about parents as a or family, I guess, not just parents.
3: Yeah, so family members who the individuals are close to or are really a part of their recovery community. You know, I only get probably 15 hours a week with these individuals. So all of that other time, you know, I need somebody else helping and wanting them to succeed. So I will give them my card. I'll give them Nicole's contact information, and I'll say, give us a call. Tell us if you're worried about something. So then that way I can address it. But I also address it in a way that they don't know that mom or dad

0: dad or brother called me, you know, I will find a way to harbor that relationship and still address the action.
1: Yeah, yeah, because I would imagine your mom called is probably not.
0: No.
1: Your mom called, wanted me to talk to you. They've probably been there and done that a couple times.
0: Oh, absolutely.
1: Yeah. Huh. Interesting. So what are we not, what are we not, and to go backwards, when they go to court, you know, repeatedly, when you said that they have to go in and see the judge, what does that mean? What do they do?
2: As far as seeing the judge.
1: Yeah, when you have to go see the judge and you're not actually, it's not actually a court thing and you're not getting sentenced, what else do you do? What else are you doing?
2: I can do anything I want to, which is, it depends on what's happening.
1: Probably have a song for that.
2: When people come in, we've already talked quite a bit about what sort of got them there, what their offenses are, and because they have such a close connection with our treatment team, with our probation officer, sometimes people aren't recognizing some fundamentals. So I can do everything from encouragement or specifically addressing something that is happening that's interfering with their ability to get on to the next step. Somebody doing something as simple as turning in the meeting cards. So they have to go to outside meetings like AA or NA. And they may have, for whatever reason, missed one of the three that they were supposed to do. In their mind, that's not a big deal. But to us, it is a huge deal because what we're trying to do is establish habits that create their own boundaries and lifelong success. With a particular individual, it may be something that we address with a letter. With somebody else, it may be important enough to get them to understand their creation of their fundamentals and their foundation, so we stop and grab them. So I sit them up in the jury box, and they sit up in the jury box so they can go to jail for however many days. We have a big continuum of things. If I call you first, either something really good happened, or you're probably going to jail.
1: So you're like the dad. This is like a dad thing.
2: It kind of is.
1: You know, because like when your dad says, you know, when I get home, we have to talk. You're like, ooh.
2: Yeah.
1: That's like not.
2: Well, I like to use probation. Well, you're going to need to talk to Ms. Brown about that. But ultimately, yeah, I have a lot of tools to help me doing that sort of thing. One of the things that we do have as a tool is what we call flash incarceration. And which means you do something, you don't need to come to me. Probation can put you in jail.
1: Oh.
2: You know, we all know when it's happening. But, yeah, this needs to happen now, not this Friday.
1: And who picks how long?
0: So, generally, I talk to treatment to decide on the individual kind of what the what the sanction should be, what it should look like. You know, sometimes it's for 24 hours. Sometimes it's for up to 10 days. It really depends on, you know, that individual. But, you know, one thing that I wanted to piggyback on with the judge is, you know, there's no better incentive than the judge saying, good job. Or shaking someone's hand, or, you know, really being like, I see the changes that you're making, and this is how.
1: That's got to be a big deal.
0: Oh, it's a huge deal. Yeah. So, you know, that's one incentive that we really like to utilize a lot, is him just saying, good work.
2: And that's what we were talking about, the individuals training me. There, you begin to see changes that are amazing. Because a lot of the folks have been in front of me 2, 3, 4 times over the last 3, 4, 5 years. So I kind of understand what has been happening, but when you begin to see the changes, Kim talked about a light going on. I now get what recovery is versus abstinence from drugs for a short time. And when that happens, it's really exciting, and I do like to point out to them, this is what we see. This is what I see. Congratulations. Great work. Keep that up.
3: And I would like to add, you know, when one of the things that's really nice about the Addicted Offender Program is when we do flash incarceration, because there's so much communication within the team, we are going into the jail and talking to them during that time. So treatment does not stop. So that's just kind of, it's kind of like a timeout, you know, they're getting a timeout, and let's take the time and focus on what got you here. How can we change? How can we not, like, they want it just as much as we do for this to stop happening. You know, when someone lands in jail again, it's kind of like a time to refocus and address the issues, the root causes.
0: And one thing that I want to add real quick is once they're accepted into the AOP program, it can take 6 to 8 weeks for them to get into residential treatment. And we utilize that point to start working on the recovery process with them prior to even being in residential treatment.
4: So, if I'm hearing this right, once they're in the program and they mess up and end up in jail, they don't get kicked out of the program. You try to recognize where the failure was and get them back on track.
2: Absolutely. Yeah, the incarceration is a blunt hammer, and it's not a good tool right. for everything. If you take a look at, these are folks who have multiple offenses and have not for a period of time, because of the addiction, been able to recognize, here's how I stopped doing that. Do we expect there to be glitches in the program? We absolutely do. And if we didn't, and then every time they missed a meeting or did something else, we were kicking people out, we wouldn't have anybody in the program.
4: Right.
2: We all are like that. We all have things that we mess up every single day, and what we're trying to be is self-aware so that we can correct it. This is a big part of what we're doing, is getting them to be self-aware so that they recognize before it happens and they've corrected it. Mm-hmm. Yeah, that's when the work, if you don't mess up, what we used to say about skiing, if you're not falling down, you're not pushing yourself. You know, this is exactly the thing that, and sometimes they take pride in their recovery. When we're addressing something that we saw that was a step backwards, they're ready to listen and say, how can I not do that again? That's the mindset that we begin to create as early as when they're accepted, as Delina was saying, and we're beginning to work with them while they remain in custody waiting for residential treatment.
1: Okay. You had a burning thought.
5: I didn't. Your Honor said it for me.
1: Was it just because the microphone was a...
5: It was just like...
1: It was on...
5: Flying.
1: It was flying up and down.
5: It was flying,
1: and,
5: kind of mind of its own.
1: And we're having some microphone challenge today.
6: You mentioned at the break about folks wanting to know how to get help in the community. And
1: yeah. Like, let's say you're somebody who really should be on this program, but you actually don't... You either didn't get caught yet, probably is the deal. You didn't get caught yet, so... Don't go commit a crime. That's not the way in, or that
6: please,
1: kind of is
6: please,
1: the way
6: please
1: in.
6: Please do not do that.
1: Yeah, don't do
6: yeah.
1: that.
6: We don't encourage that at all. We have a lot of resources in our community, Good News Rescue Mission, Hill Country Wellness Center, North American Mental Health, Empire Recovery.
7: Visions of the Cross.
1: Oh, yeah, a lot of people
3: County,
1: go through
3: alcohol
1: that.
3: Alcohol and drug, yes.
6: Yeah, About Time Recovery and Sober Living.
1: Now, are those ones where you live there, or are these...
5: Some, yeah.
6: Yeah,
1: oh,
6: so some
1: are...
6: Visions of the Cross in particular, it starts with intensive residential treatment a lot of the time and then moves into sober living, where you have a little bit more freedom but still are an intensive outpatient. So those are some of the resources that are there. We at the Public Defender's Office have a tremendous team of social workers, John Cravens, Kathy Noose, and Katie Kavanaugh. And we always encourage folks that have been our clients in the past to just come by. We'll help you get treatment. And it's pretty unusual for someone not to have had at least a misdemeanor or some sort of run-in with the law where they've been our client. Our office is certainly one place folks can go if they've been in trouble. There's a lot of folks in the community that really do great work helping out.
4: So if there's somebody out there that's on probation currently, can they contact you or contact somebody and say, "Hey, I want to start the program."
0: So if they are on probation, they can go to their probation officer, explain that they are struggling with addiction, and the probation officer can really help them and guide them into the right program for them.
4: Okay.
0: You know, some people might need residential treatment. Some people might just need a change of environment. So maybe where they're residing, there's drugs and alcohol there. They can get themselves clean, and then they can join a sober living like About Time Recovery because that offers a sober environment.
4: See. Okay. So they don't necessarily have to do the addicted offender program. There's other programs. Other programs out there that may be more suited for
0: Absolutely.
4: Their situation.
2: Yeah, and kind of to piggyback with that, if we're talking about the subject matter, don't commit a crime to come see me. I've got plenty of work to do. We don't need job security that way.
1: Although he does seem kind of fun, but probably not if you see him that way.
2: Yeah. No. There are some times when I really am unfun. But for example, our Addicted Offender Program graduates, a lot of them give back in a number of different ways, including their alumni group. So you're taking a look out there. Something as simple as telling someone, go to an NA meeting. Because at the NA meeting, you're going to see an intersection of people in the fabric of the recovery community. I mean, we have people who are in places where they're giving counseling, and a lot of times they went into counseling because they came out of addiction.
1: We have like 1 minute left. Just a heads
2: up. But just
1: up.
2: Go to a meeting and
1: talk. Yeah, because it's a buddy program.
2: And
1: I see that with this. Everybody has
2: exactly.
1: a sponsor, and it's all about working with somebody else.
5: Absolutely.
1: Yeah, and a lot of those people, it's funny, I think that's why I like going to this graduation over and over, because I look around the room and I'm like, oh, that guy was in the thing last time, and that lady was in the... And so they become mentors for the people who come after them. How often does that happen?
3: Lots.
1: It looks like a lot, but...
5: Yes.
1: I'm not actually the eye in the sky. You guys are.
5: We have some current mentors right now who are helping others who are in earlier phases.
1: Okay.
5: That come back and want to help guide them. And there's a significant amount that, like Your Honor was saying, that come from the background, and then it inspires them with the compassion and empathy to want to pour back into their community and get into the helping field.
2: Yeah, it's one thing for me to say somebody, hey, you need to do this. It's another thing for somebody who's been there and done that
1: yep.
2: to tell them,
1: lots
2: you need
1: more
2: to straighten
1: credibility.
2: This out. Yeah. And so there's a whole different group of people in the recovery community that they can go to simply by showing up at a meeting and say, I need that.
1: That's awesome.
3: And it's such a great
1: So now we
3: the
1: meet
3: hour.
1: The graduates.
5: Yeah.
1: Next hour is the graduates. So stick with us. You're listening to We the People, and you can find us at WeThePeopleRadio.us.
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10: News this hour from Town Hall, I'm Mary Rose. A U.S. service member was killed Saturday in Iraq during a controlled detonation of Iranian drone, U.S. military says. The U.S. military has launched airstrikes targeting Iran's Revolutionary Guard to retaliate for the killing of American troops in Jordan as an interim deal seeking an end to the war has collapsed. A Massachusetts tax experiment is getting a second look. Correspondent Ken Lorman reports taxpayers can voluntarily pay a higher state income tax rate, but very few do.
11: The option was created as a way for residents who favor higher taxes to contribute more revenue. But according to figures highlighted by Unleash Prosperity, only 1,570 taxpayers, about 0.05% of more than 3.2 million filers, chose the higher rate last year. Supporters of lower taxes say the results suggest most taxpayers prefer keeping their own money. Ken Lorman reporting.
10: Former Deputy National Security Advisor KT McFarland is weighing in on Iran.
12: Appearing on Larry O'Connor's program on Salem News Channel, KT McFarland discussed how regional energy infrastructure is reducing Iran's leverage over global oil markets.
13: While nobody's been paying attention, the Strait of Hormuz is becoming less relevant by the minute because countries in the Middle East are building pipelines to avoid the Strait of Hormuz, and they're also sending their tankers to the United States to fill up with America. Oil.
12: McFarland says the trend gives the United States greater strategic influence in the region. Willie Nelson, The White House.
10: A 5.5 magnitude earthquake has shaken the Andes region of Peru, killing at least six people. Authorities reported the quake struck Saturday night with the epicenter near the city of Sikaya. More on these stories at townhall.com.
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10: Ukraine has struck more targets in deep into Russia.
15: Russia says that Ukrainian drones struck two sprawling warehouses of Russia's major online retailer, Wildberries.
16: one of them just east of Moscow, as part of attacks overnight into Saturday afternoon that killed at least 9 people, wounding more than 60. Kyiv's forces have pressed their relentless aerial campaign against energy infrastructure and military targets inside Russia, aiming to undermine Moscow's war effort and make Russians feel the consequences of the Kremlin's all-out invasion of Ukraine that is well into its 5th year. Sound courtesy, Astra. I'm Lisa Dwyer.
17: Andrew Tate and his brother have been arrested in Miami. The social media influencers with millions of followers were arrested by federal marshals Saturday on criminal charges of rape and sex trafficking. Breaking news and analysis, townhall.com. A mix-up triggers a lawsuit.
16: Kyle Bylin is part of a lawsuit suing Unity Medical Center in Grafton, North Dakota, for being switched at birth and sent home with the wrong family 38 years ago.
18: My bassinet had Kyle Bylin on it, right? But I was born 10 to 12 hours before Kyle Bylin as Jeremy Morrison.
16: Kyle uncovered the mix-up after taking an at-home test he chose randomly during a Christmas gift exchange. That led to his biological aunt on a genealogy platform. The hospital is not disputing there was a switch, but says records and staff are hard to find after almost 4 decades. I'm Lisa Dwyer.
17: Spain battles Argentina at World Cup Final. East Rutherford, New Jersey. Opening ceremonies were held with the playing of national anthems ahead of the kickoff that happened at 3 p.m. Eastern. Heavy security in place with President Trump there. More on these stories at townhall.com.
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1: Good afternoon, and welcome to another episode of We the People Radio. 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I forgot to do the date last time. My name is Aaron Ryan.
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1: Well, and now that we've done the time change, you'll get more grass.
21: Yes.
1: Does the grass grow faster when you change the time?
21: Yes, it does.
1: Yeah.
21: An extra hour.
1: I'm really proud of all of us because we had, what, 5 people in here the first time? Now there are 4 of you and the 2 of us. So you add all those people up, we all got the time change correct. That's, yeah. that's kind of impressive, actually. It's just impressive on the face of it.
5: Nice.
1: So this is like part 2 of the Addicted Offender Program. So in part 1, and you guys were listening, so you kind of know what they said about the program. So you're going to fill in the blanks of the things they didn't talk about because you were on the receiving end. And I cannot remember the specifics, but I know the one thing we didn't talk about the first hour that it always catches me in the graduations, that people say, yeah, the cop that arrested me, he was talking to me on my way to jail about the Addicted Offender Program. Did that happen to any of you?
5: No,
1: I've heard
5: not
1: people,
5: to me.
1: I've heard people say that, and I was like,
22: we do invite them to our graduation, typically, though, whoever was our arresting officer, to see the difference. But that wasn't the particular conversation that I had with the cop during
1: You were having
22: time.
1: A different conversation?
22: Yeah. It was a little different.
1: Kind of a less pleasant conversation?
22: Yeah. Less pleasant,
1: less
22: for
1: supportive?
22: Sure. Yes.
23: It happened to me, for sure.
1: Did it?
23: Yeah. The officers that arrested me, and I had one in particular that, like, had a special interest with me. And so, like, he wasn't actually stalking me, but he was pursuing me avidly.
1: Oh.
23: And when
1: he thought you should go to jail?
23: He knew that I needed to go to jail.
1: Oh, okay.
23: And so whenever he would arrest me, he'd give me the lecture. And the lecture always included, like, you know, when are you going to be sick and tired of being sick and tired? You know, this will be your 9th prison term. Are you serious? You know, is this your route?
1: Is that for real?
23: That's for real.
1: Oh, that's bad.
23: It is. But unfortunately, it is what it is.
1: Yeah. Yeah. I was curious. I you can give as much or as little information as you want, but I'm kind of curious at what. I mean, obviously, everybody hits a point in their life with a variety of things, but drugs is a biggie, where you just can't do it anymore. Did you know you wanted to do this program? Did all of you know?
0: So, for me, in 2018, I got stabbed.
1: Oh.
0: And it was a pretty traumatic incident. And I... After I got out of the hospital, I had gone to jail for warrants, of course, and I requested the program, and at that point, there wasn't really much hope for me getting into the program, so I requested again, ended up getting an interview and getting on to AOP.
1: Why didn't you have much hope of getting in it?
0: Just the public defender that I had at that particular point in time didn't seem... like he had hope in me, I guess you would say.
1: Oh, okay.
2: Is that a big part of the issue, is whether or not you get a recommendation?
0: I feel like with substance use and mental health in the community, there's a big stigma about it. So for people to say, hey, I need some help, it's really hard to get there.
22: Yeah, I wasn't somebody that wasn't even, wouldn't have normally been considered because it was my first charge and I wasn't really facing any prison time. But I had had family that had recently been on the AOP program, and I saw the it was actually my best friend and my cousin, and she was on the program, and going from where we were at in that drug scene to where she was now, I wanted to learn how to live a life that way. So I wrote a 5-page letter to the committee at the time, begging them to give me an opportunity to learn how to live a different life, because I hadn't had that. I grew up within the glory of the drug scene and the repeated prison terms and in and out of foster care and things. And so I really wanted to learn how to do something different, because it was a generational curse throughout my family for years. So,
1: wow.
6: And I know for me, like, I didn't know about the AOP program. I was actually accepted twice. My first time, you know, being homeless for 4.5 years, not having my kids and looking at a prison term, jails was a revolving door for me. They came and saw me when I was in jail and offered me the AOP program, but when I got out, I had nowhere to go because I had been homeless. So I just took off and I ran for 2 more years, and then got arrested again, and they came and saw me and saw something in me still that I didn't see in myself, and accepted me on the program. And by that time, I was like, done, you know. I was like, I wanted something different for me and my kids. So
1: just out of curiosity, so we should do some age. So how old were you when this all happened? Ballpark.
6: I was 27 when they first accepted me, and 31 when I got into the program.
1: Okay. And then?
0: I was 27, too.
1: Yeah, interesting.
22: I was 26 when I got on to AOP.
1: Interesting.
23: I was 54 when I entered into AOP.
1: Steve, you're just breaking the mold.
23: Yeah. Well, I come from a really, really long background of drug and narcotic abuse. And so, I got blessed by God, I feel, because the district attorney was highly against me receiving the AOP program, because I have 9 prior prison terms for narcotic offenses. And that's a habitual criminal status.
1: And you were like 50 at the time or something?
23: 54.
1: You were 54 at the time?
23: Yeah, I'm 57 now.
1: Wow.
23: I just graduated in January.
1: Right. No, I saw that, and I was really glad that you were one of the people that was going to come on, because listening to you guys always give like a little snippet of a story in the graduation. Mm-hmm. And, you know, listening to the different people in this group, there was such a range. You know, I know you had said that you were not a long-term criminal person and had not been arrested before. And then when you came on and said, I didn't remember how long, I went home and I told Bill, I go, this is a story that has to get, you know, be told, because there is a range of people. Because I'll bet you the people in your family said, Steve, you're never making it.
23: Yeah, most of my family members had given up on me decades ago.
1: Did anybody want you to go through the program, or was everybody sort of...
23: Well, I'm at an age where I got to experience, like in the 90s, it was Proposition 36. In 2000...
1: What did that one do?
23: That was the get out of jail free card. If you were a narcotic offender, you were eligible either to go to prison or to go to a program. I don't know who's going to choose prison over a program, so I went to the program every time. And so,
1: but the program was just like, check the box, you're in the program, and now, oh, look at the time, program's over.
23: Get out of jail free card.
1: Yeah, sure. Okay. Yeah. All right.
23: Like, I had no intention of stopping my narcotic abuse. I just wanted to get out of prison. But in 2000, all the laws changed. What was it? AB 109 and legislation 47 came out, and it was all about, you know, giving us programs, and if you're a narcotic offender, to push you into programs, you know. But then again, it's all about a level of willingness. If you're not willing to change, change is not going to happen.
2: Sure.
1: So what was the catalyst?
23: The catalyst for me was I'm sick and tired of being sick and tired.
1: Yeah.
23: You know,
1: finally just kind of.
23: Yeah.
1: Kind of overwhelming. And you had kids?
6: Yeah. So, like I said, I was living on the streets for 4.5 years.
1: Oh, yeah. That's an incentive.
6: Yeah. And I had given my kids to their grandparents just because they got in the way of my addiction. And I was, like he said, sick and tired of being sick and tired. I was just spinning circles out there, you know? And I just wanted something different.
1: Yeah. No kidding.
22: We were.
0: So
1: doing like a round robin here.
0: Yeah. So, I mean, I was arrested more times than I could count in the 2.5 years that I was on the street in Reading. And, I think one of the times that I really felt most at bottom was I had been released from jail and it was winter time and I had shorts and a tank top and it was raining and it was like 30 something degrees. And I couldn't find a blanket, so I ended up wrapping myself in plastic and cardboard and shivering myself to sleep. Mm-hmm. And that was the point where I was like, I can't do this anymore. It's not the way that I want to live anymore. And it wasn't too long after that that I had the incident where I was hospitalized. And that's where everything changed. God did for me what I couldn't do for myself.
1: Well, you know, I think a lot of people see folks in that circumstance, you know, just kitty corner from here, Crown Camera. In I don't know if it's still Crown Camera, but anyway, they have a big kind of a porch, like a front porch there. And I can't tell you how many Sundays we leave the studio, and there's somebody kind of camped out there. And I'm thinking, it's cold, and it's, you know, or raining or whatever. And I'm thinking, what's going on that seems like a better alternative than, I don't know, anything else?
6: Well, you kind of get stuck out there. I know for me, you know, I wanted to protect my family because they didn't like me being around because I was on drugs. So it was like I never went around, you know. I could probably go home, but the addiction was so strong that I would rather stay out on the street and be cold than go around my family and see them and have them see me like that. And I know for my grandma, she used to tell me, like, I pray for you every night that you don't wind up like your mom. You know, my mom died in this addiction. So so I feel like her prayers were answered. That brought me into this program, truly.
2: So when you were homeless and you decided enough's enough, you're on the street, you basically have nothing.
6: Right.
2: How do you claw your way out of that? I mean, you have to find a place to live. You have to find a means of support.
6: Right.
2: I mean, that's a tough road to climb onto and try to succeed. Where do you start with something like
6: that? Well, I know for me, it was getting arrested, right? I got locked up. And then they came to me and accepted me on the program. Back, because I have almost 11 years clean now, so back 10 years ago, probation only paid for so long in residential treatment. And so I only had 45 days in residential treatment before I had to move out or go into sober living. And probation didn't pay for sober living back then. You had to find a job and pay for it or move in with a family member. So staying those days in jail and then going into Visions of the Cross was kind of like my foundation of how I clawed myself out of there.
2: Right.
6: They gave me that opportunity to do that.
2: Yeah, because you're not going to do this on your own.
6: No.
2: You can't.
6: No.
2: You definitely need outside
4: help
6: right.
4: to get back on your feet and kind of start going in the right direction.
6: Absolutely.
0: I was so desperate that, like, at one point in time, I would go and commit a crime and then stay where I committed the crime to intentionally get arrested.
4: Oh, boy.
0: Because I wanted that escape. I didn't want to be doing what I was doing, and so I'd stay in the area where I committed the crime at, just so I could get a break. Mm-hmm. So,
22: For me, it was my son. My oldest son at the time was just turned 5, and I, like I said, had been in and out of foster care my whole life. Lived with 20 different families, 3 group homes. My mom did 4 prison terms.
3: Oh, yeah.
22: So when my probation officer told me on the time at AOP, I couldn't stop getting loaded. She said, either you're going into residential treatment with this ankle monitor on your ankle, or I'm going to put your son in CPS, and you're going to go to jail in a different county because our jail's full. And at his age, I had promised myself that my kids would never go through that.
1: He was going to do what you just
22: did. Cop car. And so I made a decision to change my life then. Yeah. And he's 15 now. He'll be 16 in May. So
1: that's pretty great.
22: Yeah. And my other two have never seen me in that life. So yeah.
1: They have no idea.
22: Yeah.
1: Wow. And so you guys all have kids. Do you have kids?
0: I have 2 stepkids.
1: Okay.
0: Yeah.
1: So everybody's dealing with that whole range of family. Mm-hmm. Just out of curiosity, anybody in your family just not willing to kind of accept the new you, for lack of a better?
23: I'm still slowly kind of going through that. Like they're very cautious. Let's put it that way. They're very cautious because, and like for decades, I never realized this. I always thought that I was only hurting myself. And not my loved ones. I thought I was doing them a service by staying away from them.
6: Yeah.
23: Because I would get out of prison, go immediately to my connection, and then be off and running. I'd never make it home. And that was my choice, unfortunately. But after a while, your loved ones, you know, they have to put up those barriers to protect themselves.
1: Yeah.
23: Because you can only promise them so many things for so long and not come through with it before they have to protect themselves and put up that barrier.
1: And then they don't trust you anymore?
23: It's not a matter of trust. It's just a matter of not willing to be hurt.
1: Mm-hmm. Yeah, sure.
6: They're waiting for you to, you know, do again what you've always done.
1: Mm-hmm. Right.
6: You know, I know for me, like, the rest of my family were really excited to have me in recovery. You know, my brother was like, I have my sister back, you know. But my daughter was, she got the brunt end of my addiction, right? I gave her to her grandma at 6, and I didn't get her home till she was 14. And so she was mad and hurt, you know what I mean? And so
1: 14 is a bad age to have a mad girl.
6: Right. And so it took...
1: That was probably worse than recovery.
6: I want to say it took 7-8 years out of the... almost 11 that I've been clean for us to rebuild that relationship and her to trust me. Mm-hmm. And now it's like we're best friends. So
1: that's
6: it's
1: cool.
6: Really cool. Mm-hmm. Yeah.
1: That's I could see that. And so for the people who out there who maybe are thinking, well, they'll never figure it out, here you all are, right?
6: Yeah.
1: You're the poster children for that. We have to take a really quick break. We'll be right back. We're discussing the Addicted Offender Program here in Shasta County, but I'm sure your county has something similar, and if it doesn't, you should have them contact the folks in Shasta County and figure out how you can get that put together, because it's making a really, really big difference. You can find the archive of this program, and I hope you share it. It's not copyright, protected or any of that. Do whatever you like with the archive, and you'll find it at WeThePeopleRadio.us.

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0: Okay. So, we've kind of gone around the horn a little bit. What do you guys think people need to hear? Because we can't ask you the right questions. We have not been where you have been. Fire away.
1: I would say the first most important thing that all of us were just talking about out here while we were waiting to come in is the people, places, and things. Mm-hmm. You have to change everything about your life before. You can't. You have to leave, you know. And I heard them talking about it when they were doing the
0: You can't have just a little of the friends who do drugs
1: right.
0: hanging around.
1: Yeah. Even family, right? Sometimes it's cutting off your own family. It's like they're still doing this, and you have to do everything differently. Everything. You have to be willing to take suggestions, and you have to be willing to change all aspects of your life. Because if you go back to the old people, places, and things, more often than not, we see it every day. You go back to the way that it used to be. It's a new support system that you have to build for yourself. For myself, I couldn't have done it without God as well. But it's like without God and the people in my life that were going to push me in a different direction, I wouldn't be who I am today. And that's where I always am stressing that with anybody that I'm working with in my life today. It's like you have to be willing to change all of those things.
2: Yeah, the whole mindset of, oh, I'm a gangster, or I've done this, or I've done that, and the people that go along with that has to go away in order for you to be successful in recovery. And, like, for me, myself, analyzing my own perceptions of things, I looked into, like, the socioeconomic aspect of it. Like, who do I want to have in my circle?
0: Mm-hmm.
2: I want my future to look like? Do I want my future to be in this circle, or do I want to be successful and make my kids comfortable? And so that's where I placed myself. I placed myself in that circle and stayed away from the revolving toxicity of the other friendships.
0: It's kind of interesting because I would think you would have to move to a different place. I would think you would have to leave, but you...
1: It's a common misconception, actually.
0: Yes.
1: It follows
3: I was
1: gonna you wherever
3: say that.
1: You go.
0: But then you have no support system, so is it better to have none or just the people you have to stay away from?
2: It doesn't matter where you go. You're going to find... If you want to get loaded, you're going to find somebody
1: Absolutely.
2: To be able to
0: there
2: get
0: you
2: loaded.
0: Go.
2: It doesn't matter where you go.
1: It's building a support system in people that are wanting the same things in your life.
0: And you can actually do it in the same place.
1: We surround ourselves with, all of us in this room in our lives today, are people who have what we want and who are striving to live the life that we're living. If you surround yourself with other than that, then you, no matter where you are.
3: Right, and I used to believe that. Like, I was born and raised here. Like, I've been here my whole life. I started my addiction here. I got clean here. But I used to think that I had to leave to, you know, because I knew so many people. Mm-hmm. And I used to hate Reading. I'm like, oh, my God, it used to be an amazing place. And now, but it was the people, places, and things that I was hanging out with. You know what I mean? And so, today, I mean, people, places, and things can get you loaded, but people, places, and things, if they're the right ones, can keep you sober too. So it's just like she said, changing everything in your life and sticking to it, you know, taking the suggestions like I do today that I did when I first got into recovery. Like, I go to meetings, I have a sponsor, I sponsor women, I now work for the county as a, you know, recovery coach, certified peer support, and I use my experience to help walk alongside people that are struggling to, you know, find their traction in recovery. And when you're new in recovery, doing those things are scary, whether it go to DMV, fill out, you know, GA paperwork, go to court. You know, that was one thing that almost got me my prison term was I just wouldn't go to court. You know, I had 27 failures to appear. You know what I mean? I was looking at a prison term. So just going, walking alongside somebody and being there to support them in their court case, it makes a world of difference.
2: And I'm a prime example that geographic change doesn't work, because I'm originally born and raised in Oregon. And I came down to Reading for a fresh start and ended up with 9 felonies and facing prison.
0: You weren't really good at the fresh start program?
2: No. I did not pass go, and I did not.
0: You had some fresh start challenges? That's a little too fresh.
2: Yeah.
0: Yeah. Oh, man.
4: I'm another geographic. I was born and raised in Contra Costa County, and that's where I committed most of my whole life and most of my prison terms. And I came to Shasta County following my daughters and my grandkids, And unfortunately, within 3 months, I was looking at 14 years here. You know, so it doesn't really matter where you're at. It's when you make that decision.
0: How long did it take you to make the new friends here that got you into the old trouble from before?
4: Immediately.
0: Like 2 seconds?
4: Immediately. Really? Unfortunately for me, like my first prison term, it didn't do, it strengthened my ties with the affiliation in trafficking narcotics.
0: Oh. And so, like, I learned to be a better criminal in prison.
4: Exactly.
0: Like we joke about.
4: I went into prison for the first time for dealing narcotics, and I came out trafficking narcotics. So, I mean... Mm-hmm. It's pretty hard to become successful when as soon as you get out of jail, someone's meeting you at the gate with a couple pounds of drugs, you know?
0: Yeah, like, they're like, hey, Steve, we heard you're really good at this, and here's your new satchel.
4: You know? Yeah.
1: Yeah.
4: And it's so it's like you're destined to fail. So when I got arrested this time around here in Shasta County, and I was granted this opportunity, like my peers have said, I made that commitment to change every aspect of my life, every aspect of my life.
0: Just out of curiosity, was there, I need to switch you so you're a little more straight in. I know it's hard, we're looking at each other through like the wires and the thing.
1: I see green.
0: The tendency is to look around, but the problem is if we don't speak straight into the microphone, then people can't hear and the stories are good. I was curious, was there a person, was it a person who was the catalyst to your change? Or just circumstance or combination?
3: For me, it was a combination. It was my circumstance and that I missed my kids. I wanted my kids home.
0: Okay.
3: You know? But I had to do this for myself because if I'm not healthy for myself, I'm not healthy for my kids.
0: Right.
3: So
0: I just wondered, is like, because as a person on the outside looking in, I bet there's somebody out there going, is there a code word I can use to flip the switch for them?
3: It's that desperation. It's that desperation that people need to hit their bottom and
0: timing.
3: Yeah.
1: I mean, definitely myself personally, timing. I could name drop, you know, my probation officer at the time. I could name drop, you know, my substance abuse counselor at the time that was in this room with
0: and
1: you
0: that helped.
1: Quickly go. And those people were the people that showed me that I was worth more than the life that I was living, and they believed in me when I could not believe in myself. And that's why this program is so key, because the people that were just in the room before us, they're meeting us where we're at, right? They're telling us that we're worth something more. They're walking alongside us in all of the crap that we're dealing with, and they're showing us how to process that and learn how to live a different way, and giving us the tools to use to have that as a toolbox rather than the drugs and alcohol.
3: Absolutely.
2: Yeah. And like mine, I had experienced so much abuse and trauma growing up that I didn't feel like I deserved to be successful or happy. Mm-hmm. And then there was a few people prior to AOP, one particular cop that had made a comment. He's like, why are you out here? You're too smart for this. And there had been other people that had made the same comment. And then when I got on to AOP and the treatment team, the way that they treated me was like, I was respected for the first time in a long time. I didn't feel alone. Like, 'cause that whole time that I was on the street, I felt alone. Mm-hmm. Like, you think that those people are your friends and that they've got your back and stuff, but when you show up with no blankets after just getting released from jail, who's going to be the one left in the cold?
4: They're gone.
2: Yeah. So, I mean, and so coming onto the program and really getting to feel the love and compassion that they had for us, it was truly amazing. And I feel like that was one of the biggest parts that motivated me into doing what I'm doing, which is facilitating outpatient treatment for the county. And it's an amazing gift, and I see why they do it, because it's pretty cool to get to watch people go through the whole process.
5: Mm-hmm. So I'm curious, you know, we talk about different tools you have to stay sober. Do you look back, I mean, as a tool, do you look back and say, you know, I remember that life. I know what I was feeling. I know how hard it was. And now I look where I am now. Does that help? Or do you try not to even think about that and just look forward?
3: Well, I know. Oh, sorry.
6: It's called like playing the tape all the way through.
3: Right.
5: Yeah.
6: Like I've had enough sequences of recovery and relapse and constant prison terms back to back to know that
5: the outcome.
6: This program works if you work it.
5: Right.
6: And it seriously doesn't if you don't. And so with that being said, like, I made a decision, like, what do I really want in life? And I want my family.
5: Right.
6: And so I made a decision that I'm going to do nothing except reunify with my family, be present, nurture that relationship, and gain an education. Mm-hmm. Because I want to make a difference.
7: You just finished school.
6: I'm in the process. I'll finish this semester.
7: Is that, yeah.
6: Yeah. Which is pretty amazing.
5: Yeah.
6: Yeah, they elected me Student of the Year this year. But I work really hard at it. I spend every moment of my every day either with family or in the books. And it's starting to show.
5: Good.
6: Yeah.
5: Good.
0: And school, what are you working on,
6: well,
0: education-wise?
6: I want to be a social worker. And I started off just going for, like, the human services social work path.
0: So we're not talking GED. You're in college.
6: I'm in college.
0: Yeah.
6: Yeah. And so, but I kind of overachieved a little bit. So I'll be graduating with a associate's degree in social science, behavioral science, human services, and a case management certificate.
0: Well, look at that.
6: Yeah, I'm an eighth grade dropout.
0: Hold on, we need to have a moment. Because that's a big deal.
6: It is a big deal.
0: That is a big deal. And that, so that's, you guys are such an interesting bookends for this. Someone who got in trouble once, never went to prison. Somebody who went to prison a lot and was really good at it. Going to prison, I mean.
3: Right?
0: You were really super good at it.
6: It's safe to say I'm institutionalized. Or was.
3: Was.
0: Yes.
3: Yeah.
0: Was.
3: Was.
0: Yeah.
3: Yes.
6: Yeah. Yeah. I'm no longer.
0: No, but I mean, that can be something that can change.
6: It is.
0: And I think societally we don't, the mindset is, well, it's either get out of jail free card or go to prison forever. And there is this other space.
1: And unfortunately, it is that way a lot of the time, right?
0: Mm-hmm.
1: Because
0: yes.
1: This program that we have is such a blessing in our area, and they don't have this everywhere. And there's not, you know, everybody can't. I mean, first of all, you have to be willing, right? That factor has to be there. But it's like, that's what happens. People, they go to prison and then they stay stuck in the prison mentality, like he said, institutionalized, right? And it's like, even for myself, not never having went to prison, but I was raised up in that life. We were just talking about that out there too. It's like straight out the trailer park, you know what I mean? And here I am now with a bachelor's degree and working in a job in the field and like all the things, right? And each one of our stories is different, but every single one of us, I think, going back to your question, it's like, how do I mean, I don't want to stay stuck in the past, mm-mm. but I work with addicts every day and I see where they're at. And I have to remember what that was like for me, one, to help them, but also to make sure that I don't ever go back.
8: Well, it gives you something to relate to.
1: Right. Well, and it gives them something, right? There's hope when they see us at school or in one of these positions that each of us work in the community, right? It's like, if they can do it, maybe I can do it too, right? And it was like, that's what those people that you just talked to that left this room a little bit ago were for me, right?
3: Yep.
1: If they can do it, maybe I can do it.
3: Yeah.
1: And so, and some of them never even had that in their life, right? But it was like still people that were regular, because that's what we're talking about, right? AOP is to help make us regular members of society. I want to be somebody that's not only like just here, but I'm contributing to our community in a positive way. How do we make that out of addiction? And it's this working alongside each other and saying, hey, I did this thing, you can do it too.
8: And I think that packs a lot of weight. I mean,
3: right.
8: When you're talking to somebody who's struggling and they know you've gone through it and come out the other side, I would think that they would listen. And and look at you like, hey, I can do it, like you said.
0: Mm-hmm. Can you tell when you talk to people who are fighting this and are where you were? Can you tell? Oh, they're not ready. Like
3: yeah.
0: These guys were talking.
3: We have a strong radar for that.
0: I bet.
3: Definitely.
0: I bet.
6: Yeah, for sure.
1: I work
3: definitely.
1: With teens, and I see that a lot. It's like they
0: with teens.
1: Teens uh-huh. right now in this area. Right. I teach a substance abuse class for teens, and they will be like. They don't even want to hear it, right? I mean, I'm sure there are adults too, but I think that, and it's funny too, they'll be like, I didn't even, would never thought you would have ever did drugs before, because that's how different our lives are now,
3: mm-hmm.
1: right? Like, sure. Someone who never
8: well,
1: knew us
8: age.
1: Before.
8: They're,
1: yeah.
8: They're at that age.
3: Can't tell them nothing.
8: Everything.
3: I have one at home. Can't tell them nothing.
8: That's right.
6: Yeah.
1: But you can definitely see, I work with adults too in my main job, and you see it. You know if they want it or they don't.
0: Yeah, I would imagine you guys are a really, well, I mean, anybody who works in this industry, mm-hmm. I would imagine after a while you start seeing these telltale signs. But the hard part is to not kind of prejudge it, because you're like, oh, right. What if we miss over a gem? You know, what if we step over somebody who was just one click from being there and got booted like you did.
2: Yeah, and the thing too is like we can see somebody that seems like they're just using it as a get out of jail free card.
0: Mm-hmm. Yeah.
2: But sometimes that get out of jail free card is all it takes.
0: Mm-hmm. Right. Yeah, that's tricky. Because nobody starts out. I mean, if they were already rehabbed, you wouldn't have to go through rehab. So you're going to start out before that.
3: And with AOP, I think for me, like. I had an agenda, right? So, like, I just didn't want to go to program. Yeah, I missed my kids, but that addiction was still kind of strong. I didn't want to go, you know, I went to program. I was just going to get off probation, and I was just going to continue to do what I do, right? And I think that we see that a lot is people that are talking the talk, right? And but it's that hope that changes, like Celie was saying, that gives people hope that if we can do it, someone else can do it, right? And like as a recovery coach, like I'm out there, I'm helping in the community, I'm at the homeless camps, you know, and I've been at the homeless camps before, so it makes it easier for, and me and him both, like, went out there, and it makes it easier for them to come up and talk to us than anybody else that. You know what I mean?
0: I'm curious about that.
3: Suits and ties that go out there, they're kind of standoffish. But if I walk in, out there and I tell a little bit of my story, those people open up. They take my card. They tell me a little bit about their story and see that hope in their eyes. And that's
0: kind of awesome. We have to take a really quick break. But when we come back, I'm going to pick up on that part because obviously homelessness is a huge issue. Yes. And people are... you know, after a while, the compassion sort of goes away and everybody just gets mad about it.
3: Yeah.
0: And I think as a society, we're a little bit there. So maybe you can give us some insight there. That'd be helpful. We'll be right back. We're talking about the Addicted Offender Program here in Shasta County. You can find us at WeThePeopleRadio.us.
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3: Come out and play. 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
4: 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Now, thanks for joining me today.
5: Thanks for having me, Sean.
4: And what are some of the biggest challenges that you have had with sellers when it comes to determining the right price for their home?
5: Well, that's a good question. We get it a lot, actually. And I can tell you that every owner, including me when I'm selling something, we always want more than it's worth. And I think most people know that. So I think what it is really taking the time to sit down and thoughtfully go through the comparables that are similar to yours that have sold recently and do the very best you can to be realistic. 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
4: All right. Thanks for keeping us up to date. 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

0: be a young guy. That was Bonnie Tyler. Come on. Who is that? Yes. What the hell? Steve, help us out.
1: I didn't know, honestly.
2: What?
3: Sorry, not that song.
2: I need to hear him. It's Bonnie Tyler, of course.
0: Funny.
4: So we were, yeah, we were talking about the homeless camps. I'm curious, when you go there and you talk to these folks, how often does somebody say, "Hey, how can I get help? How many can you actually pull out of that lifestyle?"
5: I don't feel like that's something that you can actually put a number on, because a lot of times it's more about planting the seed than it is getting results.
3: Exactly.
4: Oh, yeah, exactly.
5: And so, like,
0: playing the long game.
5: Yeah. Yeah. And so I've had a couple people that I was on the street with, and also after getting this job, interacted with trying to get them connected to services, that have actually come in and gone to treatment. And continue to be inspired by how far I've come.
4: Sure.
5: And then there's other ones where they will utilize the services that are available, and they're just not ready yet. But it's about planting the seed more than it is, I got to have the results.
4: Right.
5: If you're not going to go into treatment, I'm not going to help you. It's planting the seed and showing compassion and empathy and love for these people.
3: Absolutely. That's what we do.
6: It's just meeting them right where they're at. You know, right, like for me, when I'm out in that scene, or over at the library, or we've seen it, you know, I do harm reduction distribution as part of my job. So I'll
2: what
6: be out, so passing out Narcan or fentanyl and xylazine testing strips. And it's like, no, I'm not here to judge you. Here's something that could help save your life, or check to see if whatever, you know. And it's like, kind of like, there's going to be the people that right now they want to ask, how do I get help? And then there's just people that, as you're passing out this bag, you're throwing in some, like, maybe meeting schedules or maybe some treatment facility, like, resources, and you're just putting them in these baggies. And so then maybe they're out, you know, later that night or next week or next month or whatever, and they pull that out, and maybe they have their aha moment then, you know. So it's like they said, there's not really, like, a number, and I don't always see them, you know, running to you to ask for help in that moment just because you're out there.
2: Yeah.
6: But it's just those dropping the seeds, planting the seeds, events that, you know, us three at least are participating in, for like the Homeless Connect and things like that. It's just where it gives them an opportunity to.
4: I do a lot of sales, and one of the analogies we use fits this perfectly is, it's like a funnel, and you just keep dropping them in the top.
3: Oh, yeah,
2: I like

0: pretty soon, one falls out the bottom. And mm-hmm. that's what feels good. We go to trade shows. We talk to 1,000 people. And somebody will say, well, did you sell anything? No. But how many of those 1,000 people are going to come back later?
1: I've been later? To a trade show, and that's true.
2: And
1: that's
2: all in the funnel.
0: And they're all in the funnel. I'm filling the funnel. That's yes. how you got to look at it. You're filling yep. the funnel.
3: And for me, like being as a recovery coach, the first contact out there in the field, meeting them where they're at, you know, it's a little taxing sometimes, you know what I mean, on myself. You know, a few weeks ago, I lost two peers in a matter of 2 weeks, you know, which is a really heartbreaking. But what keeps me coming back is, like, if I can help one out of 10 people,
4: yep.
3: that makes my job worth it, right? Mm-hmm. It's just that one person.
0: Yeah.
3: You know, watching the light come on and them actually take the step and having that desperation and moving forward with the recovery. That mm-hmm. that's what makes it worth it.
4: Absolutely.
5: And that's huge. Like, I was doing an internship with Hill Country, and we would go out to the homeless camps, and we would pass out the harm reduction, and we would pass out resource information. I think that when any type of population sees their peers and can understand that the resources are available if we need them and when we need them, and the locations of these resources, not only that, but be able to walk them through the experience.
3: Mm-hmm.
5: A lot of it's fear-based. Like, they don't...
1: That part.
5: You know, I know that I had a lot of fear. Like, yep. I was afraid to ask for help because I just might get it.
0: Yeah.
5: You know, and that's huge. Because
6: what do you mean? Like, you would have to actually make a change? And exactly. you didn't really yeah. maybe want to do
5: yeah.
6: it?
5: Yeah. Change is scary.
0: Well, yeah. Well, every lifestyle changes.
5: Yeah.
0: Change is scary. But... to go out and talk to somebody and see that light come on has got to be super rewarding.
5: It is.
0: Yeah.
6: So how do you... Okay, so you guys have experience in the homeless zone. So how do we find your guys that are like the career in and out of prison guys?
5: In probation or parole office?
3: Right. Yeah. The courthouse?
5: Yeah. Yeah.
6: So is that a thing you do? Like, do you
5: not yet?
6: You go
5: that's
6: trolling for participants.
5: I'm getting an education for that, but for right now, I'm yeah. just the example. I live okay. life on life's terms mm-hmm. and show men and women yeah. with my background that it is possible.
3: Absolutely,
6: yeah. And that is really the biggest thing is just doing what you're doing, like living your life and being the fact that you guys are really open about this is really helpful. And I'm always surprised at how. This program teaches people to be very transparent about where they've been, where they are, and where they want to go.
3: Right. Exactly. And we have a saying in recovery, we keep what we have by giving it away, right? Because it was so freely given to us, and it changed our life. So we continue to give back, like sponsor, be of service, take people to meetings, become social workers, productive members of the society is.
7: I feel like being transparent about where we came from can really help show the community that it doesn't matter what kind of background you came from, that you can be somebody in society that can be respected and successful and somebody that can be a role model for younger generations.
1: I think, too, something that is really important for, I think, anyone to hear that might be listening is not only that, but for me, it's huge to be able to, there are parts of my life where I don't have to share that. Like, I get to just be somebody that is, like, actually yeah. successful living my life today. I'm a very present mom. I have a very good job. And although I'm very open and transparent about my addiction in most cases of my life, there are places where I just get to be a functioning, productive member of society.
3: Yes.
1: And my past does not define me.
2: Yeah.
1: And that is something that I think, too, is so huge for someone to hear that you don't always have to be. I mean, we're always going to be addicts, right? Yeah. We're always going to be alcoholics, like, to the core as far as having that ism and not being able to pick up those things ever, right? Not even just one. But at the end of the day, too, there's this whole life for us now that we have made these choices to change our lives and the steps that each of us have taken that we don't have to be defined.
6: You don't have to apologize your way through your future.
1: Yes.
3: Correct.
1: Yeah.
3: Yes.
1: Absolutely.
0: And you don't have to wear, like, a badge of honor.
1: Yes. Yes. You know, and most of us do, but it's like at the same time.
2: In a weird way.
1: Yes.
2: Yeah.
1: Yes.
2: You know that.
1: Yeah.
3: Yeah. Well, you know, I was into drugs and alcohol, and therefore you owe me.
1: Yeah. Yes.
6: Or you should feel bad for me, or blah, blah, blah. It's that I think maybe they didn't pass.
1: That's stinking thinking, we call it.
6: Yeah, I think they didn't pass. I don't think you passed the program if you're still doing that, right?
3: Yeah, exactly.
6: That's like a mid-grade
1: thing. That's entitlement, right?
7: I don't know. Yeah.
3: That's
7: don't,
3: like a phase two, phase one.
6: Isn't it?
3: Thinking.
6: Yeah.
7: I don't think you get where we're at in our recovery by having a victim mindset either.
3: No.
1: You have to put the work in. That's the thing. Is you're not going to get to where any
6: it's part of
1: us
6: the process, but it's
1: sitting.
6: Not the destination. Mm-hmm.
1: Yeah.
6: Yeah.
1: Exactly. You have to put the work in.
0: I like the way you put that, because it's got to be so rewarding to be able to look at yourself and go, you know what, I don't have to put that out there so everybody knows where I came from. I'm a successful person.
3: Mm-hmm.
0: I've done a lot of work. I've gotten to where I am, and that's what's important.
3: Mm-hmm.
0: That's what people need to see.
3: Yeah.
1: Yes.
3: Yeah.
1: In our line of work, they need to have that relatability. Mm-hmm. But in our community, it gets to be nice sometimes to get to be that other piece too, you know? And it's like... Yeah, and we're still light in the darkness, right? Regardless, but it doesn't have to always be that. Mm-hmm.
6: Did you, when you guys, and now I forgot to ask the question that's always so curious to me, is how long were you in this program, and did you only do it one time?
3: I only did it once. It was 2 years.
6: Okay.
7: I did it once because, and it was longer because of COVID.
6: The COVID magic.
1: Yeah. I graduated actually with Sam. We were in the same graduating class in 2015, but I was on the program a little bit longer than her. So it kind of just depends. Like what? Now things are a little bit different too. There's different regulations, but realistically, like they were saying in your part one, it's like it's very individualized.
6: Yep.
1: AMP. It's like what person is ready for this? And if they don't feel like you're ready, like, there's no BS here. Like, they will hold you accountable.
6: Well, not if you're
1: going to
6: see them 3 and 4 times a week. I mean...
1: Yeah, I mean, I tried. No. Trust me, I was like, no, Kim, I do not need residential treatment. I got this. I can do it on my own.
6: I totally see you doing that, too.
1: And she was like, you're going to visions. No, that is not an option for
6: you're going
1: you
6: to sleepover camp for...
1: Yeah.
3: Right.
1: As an addict, you try. Like, right? Manipulation is our number one learned thing, right? But...
6: skill set, I think, is what we call it.
1: Yeah.
6: The skill set to unlearn. Yeah. How long did it... were you in this program?
5: I was in this program 2 years, 8 months.
6: Okay.
5: But I've been through just about every program you can think of. My first program was Riot Roads back in the early 80s.
1: Oh, cool.
5: And I've gone through every single Bay Area residential treatment... I mean,
6: you're like the Yelp of rehabilitation.
5: Yeah, you know, but through each decade of my recovery experience, a serious seed has been planted and a layer of my onion has come out, you know, so I was able to look a little bit deeper. I can't say that I've ever gone through any type of rehabilitation setting and not gained something.
1: Yes.
3: You know, just whether we use it or not is the story.
5: Yeah.
0: So I'm curious, with the different amounts of time that you are in the program, what dictates that? Do you fall off the wagon, or what do you...
7: There's so many
0: why
7: factors.
0: Does it take longer or shorter for certain
3: you can
0: people?
3: You can miss a group. You can be late to a test line. You can, I mean, there's so many. There's
6: fake a meeting card.
3: Yeah, fake a meeting card. Oh, miss a meeting.
6: Caught.
3: There's different. There's different things that can get you in a little bit of trouble and have a little setback.
0: And it set you back. And you kind of start
3: because that's that thinking. They're trying to change our thinking, and if we're like trying to, you know, fake a meeting and forge a signature, we're still not at that next level.
0: Right.
3: You got to move us back. So.
1: And sometimes, you know, relapse can be a part of that too. They don't always just send you right to prison if you've relapsed. I mean, that can be a consequence, but,
0: but that
1: there are people
0: what
1: who
0: happens.
1: Have, you know, relapse and then had to, like, go back. You know, you go all the way back to phase two, or you go to phase one and you're in jail and you do that again, and then they are like, okay, we're not going to send you to prison. Let's try to
3: fix
1: get what
3: the
1: you
3: problem.
1: Didn't get.
0: Mm-hmm. And I would think that, I mean, that's an important part of the deal. I mean, because nobody's
6: and we're
0: perfect.
6: In the last 45 seconds, just FYI.
5: It is, but honesty has...
6: Talk really fast.
5: Honesty is number one. Like, if you're trying to hide it, obviously you've got some serious issues. Yep. But if you're honest and forthcoming, like, yeah, I made a mistake.
2: He is talking really fast.
5: You know, then everybody makes mistakes, right?
0: Sure, yeah. Sure, absolutely.
1: Yeah.
0: Absolutely.
1: Honesty, willingness. What's the other one?
7: Open-mindedness.
3: Yeah.
2: That's why it's a group activity.
3: Yeah.
1: Where's my break?
4: Quick break out
3: the notes.
1: I didn't have coffee before this.
6: Right. Well, yeah, coffee and energy drinks. Yeah. Thank you all for coming on with us.
3: Absolutely.
6: And I think we'll do this some more because it's a process, right?
3: Yeah.
6: So we should include people in the process. I really appreciate
3: Absolutely.
6: You being here with us today.
3: Thank
6: and
3: you.
5: Yeah,
6: so
5: thank
6: you can find this show this afternoon. It's the 10th of March, 2024. And this afternoon we'll have the commercial-free archive up for you to share at We the People Radio.
0: U.S.
3: Oh, that was great, guys.
7: Thank you, guys.
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9: News this hour from Town Hall. I'm Mary Rose. A U.S. service member was killed Saturday in Iraq during a controlled detonation of an Iranian drone. And U.S. Central Command says unidentified human remains have been recovered in Jordan. CENTCOM said in a statement that the remains were found near the location of an Iranian strike that killed two U.S. service members and left one missing. A process to verify the remains is ongoing. In Wisconsin's governor's race, a Democratic socialist is attracting support from some Trump voters by calling for a moratorium on new data center construction. Correspondent Ken Lorman reports.
10: Concerns over land use, water consumption, power demands, and corporate influence are fueling opposition that cuts across party lines. Polling reportedly shows broad skepticism toward data centers among both Democrats and Republicans, suggesting the issue could disrupt the usual political alignments and catch both parties off guard this election cycle. Ken Lorman reporting.
9: A new study says New York's effort to tax the wealthy may be costing the state billions in lost revenue.
11: The Citizen Budget Commission reports New York's share of America's millionaires fell nearly 13% in 2010 to less than 9% in 2022, the steepest decline in the nation. Researchers estimate the state lost about $11 billion in income tax revenue as high earners relocated to lower tax states. Critics warn proposals for even higher taxes could accelerate the exodus and cost the city even more tax revenue. John Scott reporting.
9: A 5.5 magnitude earthquake has shaken the Andes region of Peru, killing at least five people. More on these stories at townhall.com.
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9: A man is suing after learning he was switched at birth.
13: Kyle Vilen is part of a lawsuit suing Unity Medical Center in Grafton, North Dakota for being switched at birth and sent home with the wrong family 38 years ago.
14: My bassinet had Kyle Vilen on it, right? But I was born 10 to 12 hours
4: before Kyle Flynn as Jeremy Morrison.
13: Kyle uncovered the mix-up after taking an at-home test he chose randomly during a Christmas gift exchange. That led to his biological aunt on a genealogy platform. The hospital is not disputing there was a switch, but says records and staff are hard to find after almost four decades. I'm Lisa Dwyer.
9: NFL star Saquon Barkley's Pennsylvania residence has been the victim of a home invasion. According to the Chester County DA's office, the incident happened Sunday morning. Breaking news and analysis at townhall.com. Europe counts the cost of the recent heat wave.
14: Heat that hit Europe exceptionally early and hard this year appears to have led to a spike in deaths, with well over 10,000 more people dying at the height of the heat wave than would normally have been expected. Measures of what researchers call excess mortality, the difference between the normally expected number of deaths and the actual number, spiked in late June, with parts of Europe experiencing record temperatures. Experts caution that it takes a while for a full picture to emerge and that many heat-related deaths will never formally be recorded as such. For example, a heart attack, which can be triggered by extreme heat exposure, may be listed on a death certificate simply as a heart attack. I'm Charles de la Vespa.
9: Heavy security is in place for the World Cup final happening in East Rutherford, New Jersey, currently underway. Spain playing Argentina, and both President Trump and New York Mayor Mamdani are attending. More on these stories at townhall.com.

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0: He was the first, and he's still the best. For 30 years, Tom Gresham has been your trusted source on all things ballistic. New guns, Second Amendment, personal protection, be part of it. 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Now, here's Tom.
1: It's that time again. Welcome again to Gun Talk. I'm Tom Gresham, your host. We get together every week to talk about guns and shooting and gun collecting and target shooting and hunting and, yeah, Second Amendment as well. There's a lot of things going on. We're going to be talking about some cool stuff, some ammo and some shooting stuff. But, you know, I got to jump right into the middle of this. We just had a major court decision, actually a couple of them, that kind of changes the landscape, and we got to talk about that, and I'll get into this a good bit more a little bit later in the show. But just to give you the highlights, we now are able to carry legally into post offices with some restrictions and with some limitations. We'll cover that as well. But the big news comes out of the Third Circuit, a U.S. Court of Appeals, which just ruled late this past week that a ban on AR-15s and semi-automatic firearms and, a big part of this, and a ban on standard capacity magazines, that is, magazines that hold more than 10 rounds, is unconstitutional. This affects the New Jersey ban on AR-15s and other semi-autos and on standard capacity magazines. What's this going to mean? Well, we already have an AR-15 case. It's been accepted by the Supreme Court. They're going to hear the arguments on it, and they're going to make a decision on it. This adds magazine bans to that. Now, whether this gets appealed to the Supreme Court or it just sits there and maybe the Supreme Court uses this as a reason to add the whole magazine bans to the cases they're going to be hearing, I don't know. Just in a little bit, in a few minutes, we're going to be talking with Mark Smith about this, and he has a great way of explaining all that. So we're going to get into that. A lot of things for us to talk about, a lot of things going on the Second Amendment front. But, you know, we also want to talk about guns and ammo and shooting and all the rest of that. And so to do that, we're going to bring in a good friend of mine. One of the people we love talking with, just because he knows so darn much, and also he's just a fun guy to hang out with, is Jeff Hoffman from Black Hills Ammunition. Jeff, welcome again.
2: Hey, good to be with you again, Tom.
1: All right, so Black Hills Ammunition, located right there in the, well, you're in the Black Hills. So it's kind of what it's all about, but you make really, really good ammo. And I know a lot of it is out on the commercial market, the civilian market, but you make a lot of ammo for the military too, don't you?
2: Oh, yeah, that's, anymore, that's the majority of our business, Tom. We have kind of evolved into primarily a military specialty ammunition producer.
1: Now, when you say specialty, what are you talking about?
2: We're not good at, well, we can do anything. We just can't do it as economically as some of them. For example, 855, you know, standard 5.56 ball, the government plant at Lake City can produce those by the gazillions, and we just can't compete with that kind of economy at scale. So we have to compete on things where the government maybe has a little bit more of a smaller requirement for different performance. Probably the most well-known of those is the Mark 262. They wanted basically a sniper round in 5.56. And to this day, after we've started producing in 1999, it was type classified, I think, in 2000, and we're still the only people that make precision 5.56 round for the military.
1: So, yeah. All right, so what goes into that? I mean, how do you take the 5.56 cartridge and say, okay, now we're going to make it a really good sniper round? What do you do?
2: We lucked into this business. There was a retired lieutenant colonel from the Army by the name of Mike Harris that came to us back when we didn't do anything with military. And he said, you have a bid on this AMU bid. I think you can win it. And I said, sir, we don't know anything about military business. And he said, well, if you didn't catch the title, I do. This was back in 1996. And so he guided us on how to submit on that bid. And the bid specs were absolutely impossible, just literally impossible. They wanted a velocity you couldn't get within reasonable pressures or the pressures they specified. We submitted because I looked at it and said, what do they actually want? They want the performance. Can we get there safely even though we exceed the pressure? And the answer was yes. So we did that. We submitted. We won the bid. And then I called up AMU and I said, did you read our proposal? We couldn't meet your spec on pressure. They said, yeah, nobody could. We can't even do that. We just wanted to see what industry could do. And you saved us 10,000 PSI over what we were doing. Wow. We won that bid. And basically, the Mark 262 was an outgrowth of that. We started building ammunition for the Army Marksmanship Unit and did well there. So then the government came to us and said, you know, we need something for, at that time, it was the Mark 12, a brand new scoped rifle. It was basically an M16A1 suppressed, accurized, and scoped sighted. They said, we need ammunition that's effective and accurate at 600. And I said, well, we can certainly do the accuracy. We're already doing that for the Army Marksmanship Unit. As far as terminal ballistics at 600, I don't know anything about how 5.56 is at 600. And so we started working on it, and they basically said, do you want to play? You know, because I hesitated a little bit, and they said, Jeff, do you want to play? And this, normally something like that, it's they put out a source and saw it, and it's competed. They didn't compete it. They just said, do you want to play? And so I said, yeah, absolutely. And basically, that's how we got there. And basically what you do is you pick a really good projectile. You pick the best components of everything that you can find, the best propellant. We had a special propellant built for it. We ended up with a Sierra Match King 77, which is a terrific bullet. But we've used several different brass, but right now we're using the Lake City brass. It's the absolute best. And then you just assemble it with extreme care, and you buy good components and put it together with extreme care. And that's how you get good ammunition. We don't do things like uniform primer pockets or trim all the brass. We can't afford to do that for the millions of rounds we have to produce. So you just get good components, assemble them with extreme care, and there's tricks we've learned along the way. But we still have that contract, and nobody else has won it, so I guess we're doing something right.
1: You also produce specialty ammo for, shall we say, special type units out there that you can't really talk about, but I got to think that all the special stuff you're doing for special teams, put it that way, out there, it kind of filters into the ammo that the rest of us can buy on store shelves.
2: Yes, when the government comes to us, and they'll come to us on a fairly regular basis, we've developed something over 40 different ammo items for the military, and they've learned to trust us. They'll come to us and say, you know, it'd be nice if we had something that would do this. You know, not a source of sawed, just a drop a hint. And We're willing to do the R&D on it, and we'll work on it and come up with something that does that special thing that they want. And once we figure out how to do that, it does trickle down into the commercial market quite often.
1: So what do you learn from that? How do you incorporate all these things you've learned from doing the special high-end military stuff to the commercial stuff that we take out into the field for hunting deer and elk? How do you make better ammo, I guess, is the real question.
2: One of the things that your propellant makes a really big difference, Tom. We didn't realize that, and it's something we learned along the way. In 2005, we found that our Mark 262 needed to have better temp stability, and at that time, we didn't even understand what all went into that. But what we've learned is there's some propellants that are better than others, and you just learn which propellants, and it makes a big difference, because there's probably been a lot of your listeners out there that have developed a load or bought factory ammo, and it works great. They're out at 70 degrees, and everything is great. But then they get out, for example, in the middle of a dog town, and dogs like it when it's nice and bright and sunny, and they're out in the summertime. And so maybe it's 80 degrees, or maybe it's 100 degrees, and the dogs are still out, so you're out there shooting. And maybe you're shooting a lot because you're into a good dog town, and your gun gets hot. You've got a round chambered when your buddy says, hey, we've kind of knocked them down here, let's go over to the other side of the field. So you spend 10 minutes moving over to the other side of the field, or even 5 minutes, with a round sitting in that super hot chamber, and then you touch it off when you line up on a dog, and you touch it off, and it blows a primer, and you get a little gas back in your face, and you're saying, well, I must have hit a hot round, or I must have put too much into that one. No, what happened there is that you heated that round up. One thing we've learned on an AR or an M4, which is kind of a worst-case thing, is those chambers can get up to over 300 degrees, so you have to build ammo that can put up with that kind of environment where it sits in the chamber for a minute or so at 300 degrees. You're really cooking that, and you have to select really good propellant. That's one of the things that we've learned. You just got to learn what good propellant is, and you got to test for it.
1: Interesting. So, yeah, obviously, you increase the temperature, you increase the pressure. When you increase the pressure, you know, even if you're not blowing primers, the bullets are not flying to the same place because the pressure's higher.
2: That shows your experience. That's the other thing for long-range shooters. If you don't have good temp stability on your propellant and your velocity is changing 150 feet per second when the ammunition gets hot, that's going to affect your trajectory, and that can, that makes it a lot harder to hit stuff at 800 yards or beyond that. I'm not advocating hunting at 800 yards, but it's still just a lot of fun to be able to hit stuff out there, and if you're having a good time and shooting fast and you got a round that's heating up in the chamber and all of a sudden you're missing, that might be the problem.
1: Interesting. All right. So I know people right now, if they're not, they should be starting to think about hunting seasons are coming up and getting ready for that. You have a full ballistic lab. You do a lot of testing into ballistic gelatin. And I think you were kind of like me at first. You're thinking, okay, yeah, the all copper bullets are interesting, but I'm not sure that they're as good for hunting as the old cup and core or the bonded bullets. But your testing has shown they really, really do perform.
2: They really do. I've become a believer, and that's something, because I was, as you said, a skeptic at first. I thought copper bullets, they're harder. They're probably hard to get bumping up, and they'll probably fail at long distance. And I was absolutely wrong. You can work with that metal, cut weaknesses into the bullet. Basically, you can design that bullet to pop open immediately when it hits something, but still retain excellent weight. And you don't need quite as heavy of a bullet as you do with a lead bullet, because you're not losing weight along the way. So you can shoot a lighter bullet at a higher velocity. It offsets what you would think would be a performance loss on ballistic coefficient. You'd think, oh, the lighter copper bullets aren't going to fly as well. Well, you can use a lighter bullet and shoot it faster, and that greatly offsets that problem. But in short, I've become a believer. I shoot a lot of copper bullets. All of my AR mags are loaded with monolithic bullets.
1: So not just for hunting, but you're even working with the copper bullets on like self-defense loads, because sometimes the bad guy's hiding behind something you need to get through.
2: Yep, exactly. That's another advantage of monolithic bullets, is they can not only retain their weight when they hit the target, as in gel or an animal, but they're also really good at windshields, car doors, other barriers like that. And it doesn't come at the risk of over-penetration, because normally you'd think when you design something to shoot through barriers, going to shoot right through soft targets, and it's not true. You can get stuff that bullets, you can design them so that they will work really good on game animals or self-defense situations without over-penetrating, but still be effective on barriers. You can get the best of both worlds.
1: You know, when I hear you talk about that, I'm reminded you're never very far away from your career as a police officer and a sniper, are you?
2: Oh, it's when you become a cop, it's not a job anymore. It's something you internalize. So it's kind of hard to give that up. And sniping, it's the same thing. You learn a bunch of stuff. And when I retired as team leader, you know, it was kind of an adjustment for me. I moped around a little bit, and finally I realized, Jeff, you're the same guy you always were. You just don't have the same responsibilities. And that helped a lot. But yeah, you're right. You internalize that, and it's you don't forget everything that you learned, and you still care about those guys.
1: Honestly, Jeff, I will tell you, I like to get you on here, and we'll talk about your products, and you make some of the very best ammo that's on the market. But mostly, I just want people to know who you are, and that permeates your entire company. And everywhere you go, everybody in the company has that same attitude that you have of making really good ammo that people are betting their lives on. And for me, that's what Black Hills Ammo is all about. It's you, it's the people there, it's what's behind it, and knowing that every single round you're making, you know that somebody is betting a hunt or betting their life on it.
2: That's something you're exactly right. Everybody here understands that what we're doing, and that a life could depend on every round that we make. One story that we tell sometimes, we've got a whole room full of lady inspectors that hand inspect every round of ammunition. And one of them, her son, graduated from Ranger School and he was deployed. And all of our lot codes have plenty of information on it, including not only who made it and what machine was made on, but who the inspector was. So her son, this Ranger in Afghanistan, when they'd get a shipment of ammo, and it was Black Hills ammo, he would dig through the ammo to find his mom's inspection number, so he was shooting ammunition that his mom had built for him.
1: Oh my gosh.
2: When she reported that back, and then his mom told the rest of the inspectors, all of a sudden we had a whole room full of moms, you know. Every one of them really understood that it meant something, that lives do depend on it. It might be somebody that you really love.
1: There you go. Jeff, thank you so much. I appreciate what you do. Black Hills Ammo is black-hills.com. You make good stuff, my friend.
2: Thank you, Tom. Thanks for inviting me on again.
1: You bet. Anytime. All right, don't go far, folks. We'll be right back with more Gun Talk.
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Back with you here, Tom Gresham, 866 Talk Gun or Tom Talk Gun. That'll get you in here. We're talking about, well, pretty much everything. We're talking about, well, different kinds of bullets, kind of loads. We've learned a little bit about propellants for your reloads from Jeff Hoffman. And now we got the shoot story that just broke this week, actually over the last 3 weeks, if you will. Of course, we have the United States Supreme Court deciding to grant cert to accept a case on an AR-15 ban. That will be heard this fall, probably get the decision next June. And then on Friday, the Third Circuit Court of Appeals, which is, you know, the final court before it goes to the Supreme Court, decided that New Jersey's ban on AR-15s and all semi-automatic rifles is simply unconstitutional, and they struck it down. This is right after the Seventh Circuit, like a week and a half before that, decided that, yeah, it's perfectly fine to ban AR-15s. No problem. It's not unconstitutional at all. So now you got the Seventh Circuit saying, yeah, you can ban AR-15s. And the Third Circuit saying, no, you can't. That's unconstitutional. And the Supreme Court's already agreed to hear a case. Now, there's an additional factor in the Third Circuit decision, because they also included in this case magazines. That is, New Jersey banned magazines that would hold more than 10 rounds. The court struck that down and said, that's ridiculous. You mean it's okay to have 10 rounds and not to have 11 rounds? One more round put you over the limit? That's not constitutional. So they struck that down too. Now, quick update. If you're in New Jersey, don't run out and buy these things yet, because they have to issue a mandate on it, and until that's done, it is not law. So just relax a little bit, okay? Also, can I just make a little suggestion as a friend? If you're in New Jersey and you decide, once it is law, to run out and buy stuff, you may or may not want to post about it. You may want to be a little circumspect. It's kind of like flashing your concealed carry gun and just showing everybody that you're concealed carrying. I would hold off a little bit, let the water settle, find out what's going on before you start posting publicly about buying that. Not to say it's wrong or anything else. I'm just saying, given the circumstances around there, I'd be a little bit careful. When we come back, we're going to be talking with Mark Smith from the Four Boxes Diner. He is perhaps the very best at explaining this kind of stuff, the inside baseball stuff on the legal issues, but he makes it understandable. And there's always the, well, then what does that mean for the rest of us? We'll be right back with that. If you want to join us, again, 866-TALK-GUN. I'm Tom Gresham, and this is Gun Talk.

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2: Man Up, 6 to 7 p.m., where we explore the lost art of being a man.
1: Spirits, cigars, and hit the ground running when you get up in the morning. That's what Man Up's going to be about.
2: Oh, don't forget motorcycles, guns, and hard work every day.
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1: And actually, no, you're not. Beto O'Rourke, you're not going to take away our AK-47s, our AR-15s. Hey, welcome back. I'm Tom Gresham. This is Gun Talk. Joining us right now is the guy I go to when I need to understand what's going on in the Second Amendment legal front. He is Mark Smith of the Four Boxes Diner. Mark, what a week. What a several weeks, right?
17: Tom, how you doing? Always a great honor to be on the show. And as I predicted, we are destroying the anti-gun movement in America. Step by step, precedent by precedent, week by week, the trend is our friend, my friend, and this is great.
1: You are the Karnak of gun rights and the litigation. You predicted this Third Circuit opinion almost down to the, well, I don't know if it was all 194 pages worth, but you predicted this one perfectly.
17: Yeah, well, right. Well, you know, I remember I was on the Trump campaign back in 2016. I was on the Trump presidential team, the presidential transition team. So, you know, and I know a lot of these judges. I've been around these elite judges for a long time, member of the Supreme Court Bar, Federalist Society leader and all that stuff. So I have a feel for how people think and what they're thinking, how they view the law. And that's why when I say this is how I think it's going to play out, ignore what the mainstream media says, ignore what these anti-gun pundits say and these elite professors, ignore all that stuff. Just listen to me because I have the best feel for it. And I've been telling everyone, we're going to win the AR-15 case. It's just a question of timing. And, you know, we could have won it this term, but the truth is, the Supreme Court, this particular term, Tom, had so many of these huge blockbuster cases with the tariffs, with birthright citizenship, with the Voting Rights Act, two Second Amendment cases. They had the boys, you know, the transgender boys competing in girls' sports cases.
1: Right.
17: It was a blockbuster term, and that's why Justice Kavanaugh says, look, we're going to get to the AR-15 issue in the next term or two, and it just wasn't this term. And I said, look, just relax. It's going to come. You know, they only take 70 cases a year, the Supreme Court. It takes time, but we're going to get where we need to be. It's better, as they say, you know, slow is smooth and smooth is fast. It's better to get where we need to be if it takes a little bit longer, and that's where we are. And the Supreme Court has just granted cert in these AR-15 cases, and as predicted, this Third Circuit Court of Appeals case has basically is a roadmap for what the Supreme Court's going to do. It's very similar to what I expect the Supreme Court to do in June of 2027. It looks like oral arguments in those AR cases in front of the U.S. Supreme Court are going to take place in the month of December, which is kind of what I anticipated if you look at the number of cases they've granted cert to. And, yeah, by June of 2027, I think we're going to knock out all the semi-automatic rifle bans in America. And this Third Circuit case out of Philadelphia, which knocked out the New Jersey bans, is a warm-up to the big national win we're going to get in less than 12 months.
1: Okay, let me ask you this, because the Third Circuit rules that not only the original thought was or the challenge was against AR-15s, and they say, yeah, that's fine, but also we're going to take in and bring in all semi-automatic rifles, putting aside the handguns and the shotguns for a moment, but I think they're going to get to that. Now, the question I have for you is, but in the Third Circuit decision that we just got on Friday, they also brought in magazines and said, no, you cannot ban magazines that hold more than 10 rounds. Is there a possibility that the Supreme Court will then say, well, why don't we include that in the AR-15 case we have?
17: No, there is not right now. And we, just to be clear, this is sort of counterintuitive, and sometimes right. I have to tell the Second Amendment movement stuff they don't want to hear, because it's my job on my channel, the Four Boxes Diner, as you know, Tom, to tell people the way it is in the real world and not just scream, shall not be infringed and all this stuff.
1: Right.
17: And here's the real world situation with the Supreme Court. We're going to win AR-15s. We're going to win semi-automatic rifles. That is a massive victory. We do not want the magazine issue blended in with this case. Why? Because I think there is an outside chance that if we put the magazine issue in this case with the AR-15 ban issue, and they're both there is a chance that we could see a split-the-baby situation where the Supreme Court rules in our favor for AR-15s, which they're going to do, but for some reason, agrees that some limitations can be had on magazines because they'll be like, oh, well, we'll kind of split the baby here. So the proper approach here, in my view, is we win AR-15 semi-automatic rifles, which will be a massive victory because basically the anti-gun billionaire class has spent all their money on this banning of these guns the last decade or so. Then what we do, Tom, is we go after and win at the Supreme Court the suppressor issue, because suppressors, unlike magazines, have no offensive capabilities in the sense that, you know, no one is getting killed in a mass shooting with suppressors. Here's the thing: the methodology, the the approach to interpreting the Second Amendment is identical to suppressors and to magazines, right? Neither in and of themselves are guns. Neither of them in and of themselves go bang, bang, right? They're kind of accoutrements or accessories, they all are the same thing because, as Bruin said in 2022, the Supreme Court said that an arm under the Second Amendment is any instrument, physical object, a instrument that facilitates armed self-defense. Obviously, magazines and suppressors facilitate armed self-defense. They're both objects. They're both instruments. So if we win the suppressor case, by definition, we're easily going to win the magazine case. So to me, we win AR-15s, we win suppressors, which is an easy... Like I said, nobody's using those to commit mass shootings. Then we take out the magazines in that order. And again, we want to learn from the gay rights movement, Tom. As you know, the gay rights movement doesn't just jump right to gay marriage. They start step by step by step over a period of 25 years to get to gay marriage. We want that incremental step by step island hopping approach, right? You don't just attack Japan on December 8th, 1941. You need to capture the islands and battle and battle and battle, and then you destroy Japan and go after the mainland. Well, it's the same approach when it comes to our Second Amendment.
11: You build a wall one brick at a time. So I got a question for you. I was thinking about this before you came on, and you talk a lot about the methodology, and then we're establishing the methodology, and I'm thinking, what does that mean? And I think what you mean, and to explain it to those of us who are not lawyers, you're actually saying that the courts are actually issuing a set of rules and say these are the rules you must use when you are examining these cases. Isn't that what the methodology is?
17: That's right. They're basically setting forth the criteria or the approach to interpreting the Second Amendment, because there's two things to keep in mind, Tom. A lot of people say that the Second Amendment, the right to keep and bear arms, codifies a pre-existing right, which is 100% correct. The Supreme Court has repeatedly said that the Second Amendment codified a right that we already had. It just put it down in paper. So the question is, if you're going to codify a pre-existing right, you have to go back in time, Tom, historically, and understand what exactly was the scope of the right that was basically being codified. So you have to go back to before 1791 and try to understand when the Founding Fathers wrote the Second Amendment, what were they trying to protect? What were they not trying to protect? And that's why this new methodology, which is not really new, it's from Heller, but they clarified it. It says, look, you start with the plain text of the Second Amendment, the right of the people to keep and bear arms shall not be infringed. Then you define every term. What is to bear, which means to carry? What is to keep, which means to possess? Who are the people? They're all American citizens. What are arms? Well, it's anything that can be used offensively or defensively, or anything that facilitates armed self-defense is an arm under the plain text. Then, once a modern-day gun control law, Tom, is covered by those definitions, by those terms, the burden shifts to the government to show historically, if there's historical laws on the books going all the way back, that would sort of carve out an exception. So the example I like to give, Tom, is we know for a fact that the right to keep and bear arms does not protect the right to commit cold-blooded murder. But how do we actually know that? Think about that. How do we know that? The answer is we know that historically, that before the Second Amendment was adopted, at the time the Second Amendment was adopted, and after the Second Amendment was adopted through today, the right to keep and bear arms does not allow you to go out and commit murder with a gun. So that would be an example of using history to draw an exception to the plain text. And you're right, this whole methodology, this approach, the burden shifting to the government, forcing the government to prove historically that their exception is real and the modern-day gun control law falls within an exception to the plain text, all of that is mission critical. And if the methodology is favorable to the Second Amendment, it means we win virtually every single Second Amendment case and knock out all the gun laws in America, except those that say you cannot misuse guns and or if you're a violent danger to others.
11: All right, so explain this to me, because I think what I'm hearing people say about the Third Circuit, in New Jersey, and this applies in New Jersey and all the three states in the circuit, is that people shouldn't rush out to buy an AR or magazines Because is it a mandate that has to be issued?
17: Well, this is kind of a little, gets a little nerdy. And what I recommend that people do is that they pick up the phone and they call like the Firearms Posse Coalition or the other organizations involved.

0: issues. I think, technically speaking, I don't see how New Jersey has a leg to stand on in terms of enforcing these laws that their circuits that are unconstitutional. But again, I would check with either, you know, the relevant lawyers for your gun rights groups, with your gun club, or with, again, the Firearms Policy Coalition, and make sure that you're on line with them, because, of course, technically speaking, yep. when you win a case like this, it only binds the parties involved. So if you're not a member of the Firearms Policy Coalition, there's an argument that maybe you're not covered. But the truth is, I think New Jersey is dead meat, and as a legal matter, they cannot get around this. But you don't want to be harassed in the process. Does that make sense?
1: Yeah, no, it makes perfect sense. You don't want to be first in line on this thing. Just let it percolate a little bit.
0: Right, because, all right, because here's the thing. If you buy the gun and they arrest you, saying, oh, we don't think it's binding yet, well, then they can arrest you, and then you'll get to hire a lawyer. Then the lawyer will assert this opinion, and then you'll win the case.
1: That?
0: But then you'll have to go through the headache, so avoid the headache.
1: Right. All right, one other thing. We just got the U.S. government in the Department of Justice just withdrew its, I guess, opposition to an appeal, basically saying that now if you are a member of the Firearms Policy Coalition or the Second Amendment Foundation, you may now carry in a post office unless it's on a military base or in a federal building. This is a really interesting thing, but people are saying, well, why do I have to belong to those groups to have this Second Amendment right to carry into a post office? But it's kind of, the courts are issuing very narrow opinions right now, aren't they?
0: Yeah, well, this is really a constitutional matter. If you look at the U.S. Constitution, it creates three branches of government. Article 3 creates the judiciary, meaning the federal courts, including the U.S. Supreme Court. And in Article 3, it says that courts only have jurisdiction to resolve what are known as cases or controversies, which means you actually have a fight between two people or more over some issue. The Firearms Policy Coalition and the Second Amendment Foundation, on behalf of their current members and future members, brought the lawsuit against the federal government saying we should be able to carry guns in post offices, and the court agreed with that, but the court only has authority to enter a judgment for the people in front of it, the specific parties, and because the parties in front of them are the Firearms Policy Coalition and the Second Amendment Foundation and current and future members of those, that's the only people that the court has jurisdiction and authority to, like, protect, if you know what I'm saying, because of Article 3 of the Constitution. So if you're not a member of FPC or a future, like, in other words, you can join today and you'll be covered, FPC right. or SCF, but if you're not, technically speaking, you're not protected by the judgment because you're not a party. And the reason why you're not a party is because, again, under Article 3 of the Constitution, federal courts only have the jurisdiction to resolve issues for the parties directly in front of them. They can't set forth, like, a national policy like they're the Congress.
1: Hey, Mark, I don't know. I mean, I recommend your channel all the time. On YouTube, just go to Four Boxes Diner. But my question for you is, are you having as much fun as it looks like you are?
0: Well, it's a little stressful because although I enjoy what I do recognize that when I say things and when I, you know, when I write my scholarship and I write my law review articles, very important people are reading those things and following what I say. So it's very important that what I say and what I write is accurate and precise. Because I know a lot of people that are in positions of influence are paying close attention to what I say, so I take that job very seriously. So I had a great time, and I want to win for America, but, you know, obviously I don't want to get anything wrong, so I got to be focused on it, and that brings a little amount of stress to what I do, because every word, every comma, every footnote can have real ramifications, so I'm very careful. But so I have a great time doing it, but I also recognize I have a serious job to do, in my mind, and that's what I try to do.
1: We are fortunate to have you. I appreciate you taking time to join us here, and I love what you do on the channel, and I recommend it highly. Mark Smith from the Four Boxes Diner. Look, you go and keep this up, man. We need you doing this stuff.
0: Well, you know, soon, fingers crossed, Tom, I'm going to put myself out of a job, and you won't need me anymore.
1: Oh, that's highly unlikely. I don't think they're ever going to give up trying to take away our guns.
0: Well, we can only hope.
1: All right. Take care, Mark. You be good. I tell you what, Mark Smith is, he has quoted a lot. His articles that he writes, like for the Harvard Law Journal, are actually used in briefs and cited before the Supreme Court. It's an amazing stuff, and he has a way of making things understandable. Now, I do understand. People say, well, I have to run him like at 80% speed so I can understand what he's saying on his videos. Hey, do what you got to do. Yeah, he is full of information, and he does have a way of explaining it. You may have to watch a few of his videos to say, okay, I'm starting to understand what he's saying now. But if you truly want to be one of the most informed people on Second Amendment litigation and the theory and the plan and the what's actually going on.

0: you want to read his stuff. Because people say, well, you know, we should just, they go, yeah, that's not how it works. As he was explaining, you got to win this issue to set up the next issue. I mean, 30 years ago, people in that world were telling me, look, this is basic civil rights litigation. We have to start working at the basic level and win that one. And then we build. So we get the Heller decision. We get the Bruin decision. We get, you know, each one is a building block to the next. You know, back then, they knew they were going after the AR-15 bans. But they couldn't do it 30 years ago. But you know what? That 30 years of work on this is paying off, and we are going to get that. I mean, we are going to win this at the Supreme Court. These AR-15 bans and these bans on semi-automatic firearms, they're all going down. In every state, all 50 states of the country, they're all going down. It's going to be a new day. I think it's time for a wellness check on the gun ban groups. I'm not sure they're healthy right now. They may be distressed a bit.
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0: right back with you here. Tom Gresham. We'll take your calls, your range reports, anytime you want, 866-TALK-GUN or Tom-TALK-GUN. Are you getting ready for hunting season? Because it's coming up faster than you are ready for, generally. Most of us, it sneaks up on us and go, oh, wow, it's time again. Yeah, it is. And depending on where you are, it could start as early as next month, certainly in September in many areas, doing big game hunting. Question for you, how do you practice? How do you get ready? How do you get your rifle ready? How do you get your gear ready? And how do you get you ready? What do you do at the range, or even not at the range? It doesn't have to be at the range. You may be doing dry fire practice with your big game rifle, which is a really good idea. Or practicing going from standing to sitting to prone or whatever, and getting down to that position and getting a shot off quickly. I swear more animals owe their lives to hunters that can't get on target and pull the trigger quickly. I mean, they're 30 seconds or a minute trying to find the animal, trying to get the safety off, trying to find it in the scope, and on and on and on. No. From the time you see it to the time you get a shot off shouldn't be more than 10 seconds, period. I mean, you got to know how to get into position to get a shot off, okay? I'd love to know, what do you do, how do you get ready, or do you not do anything? Do you say, well, it's always good enough? And look, if you're shooting out of a tree stand or a box blind, and maybe it's not a big deal. Kind of depends on where you are and what you do. I did want to mention, going back to our last interview, the decision by the Third Circuit on AR-15s goes all the way back to the Heller decision, which says you cannot ban guns that are in common use for lawful purposes, such as self-defense. What some of the courts have been doing to be able to finesse a ban is to say, well, AR-15s are not in common use for self-defense. Well, that's not what the Heller decision says. It says in common use for lawful purposes. And then give self-defense as one example, but it's not limited to that. And then the courts would say, well, they're not really used for self-defense because people aren't being shot with them. People aren't using their AR-15s to shoot people. That's not what it means to use a gun in self-defense. Owning a gun, the Third Circuit ruled, simply owning a gun for self-defense is using a gun for self-defense. And now we have more than 30 million AR-15s and a whole bunch more other semi-automatic rifles out there. That's certainly common use, I guarantee you. And the question is going to be, are we going to get that applied to handguns and shotguns? Yeah, we are. There's no way that they can say you can't ban AR-15s or you can't ban semi-auto rifles, but you can ban semi-auto handguns. That's not going to fly. So those are going to go away as well. Now, whether or not that gets included in the case that the Supreme Court's going to hear, I don't know. And yes, I'm like the rest of you. I am impatient, and I want it all now. But I've also learned through decades of doing this that we don't get it all now. We lost our rights incrementally, and we are regaining our rights incrementally. And I'll take the win. It may not be the whole win, but I'll take whatever win I can get, and I'll come back and try to get some more. Two things. One is you'll notice that the Firearms Policy Coalition and the Second Amendment Foundation are at the core of some of these. The NRA actually was the entity that had the lawsuit at the Third Circuit. You need to belong to these groups. One or more or all of them. You just do. You just need to put your money up. That's called putting your money where your mouth is. Because shooting off your mouth about Second Amendment shall not be infringed without putting money up, spare me. You're not doing a darn thing. You're not helping us at all. Give me a call at 866-TALK-GUN. How do you get ready for hunting season? Also, do you belong to the national groups? And if you don't, tell me why. Okay. I'll listen. I'll give you the floor. I'm Tom Gresham. Be right back.
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0: In 1957, Colonel Jeff Cooper founded Gunsight Academy, turning pistol craft from a hobby into a disciplined combat science. He distilled chaos into four rules: the color code of awareness, the modern technique of the pistol, large caliber stopping power, and the mantra, a pistol is what you use to fight your way to a rifle you shouldn't have left behind. Known for his love of the 1911 45 caliber pistol, Cooper also embraced other guns and calibers. Thousands, cops, soldiers, and armed citizens passed through his Arizona ranges, learning to move, shoot, and think under stress. Decades later, every tactical training course still echoes his principles. Because of Cooper, self-defense ceased to be reaction. It became controlled, decisive action. One man changed how the world carries courage.
4: 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Now get up. All your gear that's on the ground, that's what you're not going to have in a fight.
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0: Here's a shooting tip that's guaranteed to work. 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Almost anyone can hold the sights on the target. Pressing the trigger without disturbing the sights is the challenge, and most shooters don't even know what they're doing wrong. 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It's called flinching, yanking the trigger rather than pressing it. Don't think that's what you're doing? Try mixing in inert dummy rounds with live ammunition. If you see the sights dip when the gun goes click instead of bang, well, that's a flinch. Once you master pressing the trigger rather than yanking it, you'll improve your shooting tremendously. Stop worrying about the sights. Think trigger. You'll shoot better.
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0: John Moses Browning reshaped the 20th century battlefield and civilian arsenal with relentless genius. 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The Browning Auto 5, the first successful semi-automatic shotgun, and the immortal M2 50 caliber machine gun. He pioneered short recoil operation, Colt 1900, 1911, gas operation, the BAR, and the tilting barrel lock still used in nearly every modern semi-auto pistol, Winchester lever actions, Colt revolvers, Remington pumps, and FN's high power all carry his DNA. 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One Utah farm boy armed.
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0: Hey, welcome back to Gun Talk. Tom Gresham here. I want to talk a little bit about a great event coming up, and I've talked about it in the past. It's one that I think if you're a Second Amendment activist or want to be, you ought to get to it. First of all, it's free. And secondly, it is just, it's better and better. It's amazing all the time. Joining me right now is the founder of the Second Amendment Foundation and the Citizens Committee for the Right to Keep and Bear Arms, Alan Gottlieb. Also the guy who got me started doing radio some 31 years ago. Hey, Alan.
1: Hey, Tom. Good to be back with you.
0: I am glad to have you here. And, I don't know if I have to credit you or blame you for getting Gun Talk started.
1: Well, I think I need the credit because I think you've had such an impact over the 31 years or so that it's been, the show's been so important and you've done such a great job for it, it's credit, not blame.
0: Well, okay. We'll take that and run with it, but I do appreciate it. All right. So we got to talk. I mean, we'll start off with this. We've got a lot of things to touch on, but, Gun Rights Policy Conference, GRPC, this year it's going to be in Dallas and it is amazing. I mean, the lineup of speakers is spectacular this year.
1: Yeah, we're getting kind of lucky this year. Again, it's September 25 through 27 at the Westin Dallas Fort Worth Airport Hotel. So it's right on the hotel, on the airport property almost, so to speak. And of course, we just announced our keynote speaker, which I'm really excited about, the Honorable Roger Benitez, retired Ninth Circuit Court of Appeals, or circuit judge, sometimes on the appeals court, sometimes just sitting by himself. But he's the judge that's made so many significant Second Amendment rulings in the Ninth Circuit in favor of gun rights. And I'm just so excited to have him as our keynote speaker.
0: Yeah, I really want to hear Judge Benitez because the opinions that he has written have been actually like textbook. Everybody ought to read them in terms of what does the Second Amendment mean and how to look at it. This is a great example. I don't know that he's made talks like this in public before.
1: No, I think this is his first one. And of course, the impact he's had in the Ninth Circuit, which is not usually gun friendly, has been absolutely amazing. And then copied by judges and quoted all over the country in other circuits as well. And so, I mean, the impact he has had in the legal area, sitting on the bench for gun rights, has been unbelievable.
0: Absolutely. And you know, for those that want to sign up and want to go, you can go to saf.org, saf.org for Second Amendment Foundation, and sign up for the Gun Rights Policy Conference. It's going to be in Dallas. And, oh, yeah, it's free. I think I mentioned that. But it is an amazing event. And you can, as I say, and you said, it's at the airport, really. You fly in and you just hop over to the event. You can stay right there. And obviously, if you're local, you could drive in for the day on Saturday and do that. It's, there's a Friday night gathering. It's all day Saturday and half a day Sunday.
1: Yeah, and a Saturday night reception as well. It's an unbelievable event. We're probably going to have a record turnout this year, and so space might get kind of tight later on, so I urge your listeners to register soon at saf.org. And again, you got all the key leaders from all the national groups that are there. It's where we review everything that's gone on in the past year and plot for the upcoming year. It's the gun rights event of the year, and the amount of repeat offenders or people that attend more than one of them has gotten to be really amazing.
0: It is. All right. I want to switch on. There's something I've been thinking about over the last few weeks and kind of goes along with this whole 31 years of gun talk and a half a century or more for you and gun rights activism. And I was thinking about this, thinking, you know, 30 years ago, 40 years ago, it was not looking real good for gun rights. I mean, we had Gun Control Act of 68. You know, we had the Brady Bill. We had the Clinton gun ban, the so-called assault weapons ban. And everything was going the wrong way for us. And I'm not sure back then that I could have imagined all the successes that we are having right now. It is just amazing to see the progress we've made.
1: Yeah, it sure is. I didn't realize, you know, looking back, how bad it was back then, but it really was really bad and gloomy. But of course, again, I like to always say that our firearms freedom, our Second Amendment rights are only one election away from extinction. And so the bottom line is that it could flip back just as quickly. I mean, you've got right now the Democrats wanting to pack the U.S. Supreme Court with four anti-gun judges to add into the mix. And if that were to happen, all these great victories we've had could be overturned, you know, in a heartbeat. It's kind of scary. This battle's not going away.
0: It's easy right now, and I fear that it's happening, for gun owners to get complacent and saying, okay, well, we got Trump, we got things going our way, we're winning in the Supreme Court. You know, we can kind of catch our breath and not have to do anything, but we got midterm elections coming up, and things, we don't even have to wait until the next presidential election. The midterms can flip things hugely, can't they?
1: Oh, yeah. I mean, any pro-gun judges that get nominated by President Trump can get denied confirmation by if the Senate flips control, as an example. And that would destroy our whole litigation strategy or make us really rethink it. Mm-hmm. And right now in the midterms, things aren't looking so good. The Democrats are very energized. The Democratic Socialists of America, which has taken over their party, is extremely anti-gun. On their agenda is to go after gun owners and gun industry and gun rights. This is a time not to go to sleep, because that's what the other side's hoping for.
0: Well, yeah, they're powering it on. They really got the energy. You're right. And I guess the first thing to do is to make sure you're registered to vote and make sure all your buddies are, your friends are, and then make sure that everybody gets out to vote. And I know that the election comes during hunting season and people are busy, but now you could do advanced voting. I don't know, Alan, I'm just thinking about how to put this. It is so critical. And you're right. It doesn't look good right now. The polling is not good. We could lose both the House and the Senate, and it would be catastrophic for what's going on in terms of, particularly what's going on in terms of getting judges.
1: Yeah, really catastrophic. So I'm doing everything I can to work on the election cycle now as an individual, and I urge all your listeners to do so as well. This election is very, very critical, because it's going to set a tone for at least 2 years and probably the 2028 presidential election cycle as well. So it's imperative that we all take action and get engaged.
0: Let me ask you, you have good connections with the Trump administration. You talk to the folks there. Are they as committed as it feels like they are now to the Second Amendment and to gun rights, with what they're doing with ATF, with the DOJ? I mean, it sounds and feels good. Is that real?
1: It's more than real. In fact, the Trump administration is sending the ATF director, as well as the head legal counsel for ATF, to both speak at the gun rights policy conference. And we'll probably have a few other administration speakers as well. And then, of course, you look at Harmat Dillon in the Justice Department setting up a civil rights division to help protect gun rights, where they have filed, you know, the administration actually filed suits against anti-gun states and cities for some of their anti-gun laws on the books. And when they haven't filed directly, they're filing amicus briefs on behalf of the Second Amendment Foundation in our cases, which helps a whole lot and probably helped us get the two cases that the Supreme Court has taken for the next session of their Supreme Court calendar, the two assault and ban cases that staff has filed, to hear those cases and rule nationally. And my hope is that they can rule our way. My feeling is they definitely are, because if they took the cases, it's because they want to overturn the case law below it, mm-hmm. Which is going to affect 12 states and Washington, D.C.'s assault and bans, and to hopefully take them off the books. Yeah, the administration has been critical and very helpful.
0: Right at the beginning of that, you said something I want to make sure people understand. At the Gun Rights Policy Conference this year, we're going to have the head of the ATF there.
1: First time in, I don't know, 40-some-odd years.
0: Unbelievable. Yeah. I mean, that is unheard of. It has been such an adversarial relationship, and it's exactly not that anymore. And the fact that he's going to be there is quite something. I mean, if anybody is wanting to say, okay, is this real? I think that tells you it is, in fact, real.
1: Yeah, I'd agree.
0: No. You work on political campaigns and political action outside of SAF and Citizens Committee and working on things there. You might just talk about the need or how that's done in terms of targeting individual campaigns in individual states.
1: I run the American Political Action Committee, known as AmeriPAC. We're tracking 28 House districts right now all across the country and working in 28 districts, as well as right this minute 6 U.S. Senate races, and probably be up to 8 in another month. And those are the 8 critical Senate races and 28 key House races. And that's really where all the action is going to be, to determine who controls the House and the Senate. The polls are really, really tight in those 28 congressional districts. Could go either way, but the Republicans need to be able to make sure on those 28 districts that they capture about 2/3 of them to stay in control. And on the Senate side, of course, as everybody watches the news, it gets crazier by the day with the Democratic Socialists of America taking over Democratic Party and, you know, forcing extreme, crazy candidates that don't support individual rights at all, particularly Second Amendment rights, onto the ballot, raising millions and millions and millions of dollars to support those candidates. This is a battle of turning out manpower working in elections, as well as raising money to run TV spots, internet spots, and, you know, radio. Tom, this is a critical election.
0: It is, and you're right. The money is, it's not just important. The money is everything. It's buying ads, but it's also getting people to the polls, voting. I keep hearing that there's like crazy outside Soros money coming in. Is that like a conspiracy theory, or is that really happening?
1: Oh, it's really happening. Between George Soros pouring in, I think he's already put in $55 million so far in this election cycle, and the numbers will go way up. I'm going to say it's going to cross the $100 million area. And then you got Michael Bloomberg as well, particularly on the gun side of it, pouring a fortune into anti-gun rights candidates. They know how important it is for them to get control back of the courts. The money they're putting in this election cycle is going to be record amounts.
0: We may not have that kind of money, but if we all get off our rear ends, we can get people to the polls, and that, I think, is going to end up making the difference.
1: Yeah, I sure hope so. It did in the 2024 cycle to elect President Trump, and the other side knows it was gun owners that really elected Trump, that we were the margin difference in those key battleground states, and they want to get even, and they're going for our throat, so to speak. We got to be cognizant of the fact that we are a target as well.
0: There you go. And if you want to know more about all of this, you'll be able to catch up and get the very latest information on it at the Gun Rights Policy Conference. It's going to be held in September in Dallas, Texas. Go to saf.org and you get that information. Alan Gottlieb, thank you. I appreciate you being here. Appreciate you being my friend. And boy, do I ever appreciate the fact that you are an absolute giant in the gun rights movement.
1: Thank you for those kind words, Tom. But I couldn't do it without a great supporting cast. And you've been one of those supporting cast members for a lot of years.
0: Long time now, my friend. All right, you take care. I plan to see you in Dallas.
1: Thank you.
0: All right, you take care. All right, don't go far. We'll be right back.
2: 250 years of American liberty. Ruger is honoring that milestone with firearms worthy of the moment. The 250th Anniversary Series, distinctly marked with Made in the 250th Year of American Liberty. Each limited production model echoes Ruger's legendary 1976 Bicentennial line, while celebrating the freedoms the Second Amendment has safeguarded for generations. From the iconic 1022 to the LCP Max, the Super Wrangler to the American Rifle Gen 2, these aren't just guns.
3: Black Hills Ammo is now loading a 300 PRC round with a High BC Hornady 225 grain ELD match projectile. The 300 PRC design eliminated the unnecessary belt of the 300 Winchester Magnum and increased the body diameter. The result is increased powder capacity and a nearly 150 feet per second velocity increase to 2800 FPS. The 300 PRC 225 ELD match provides superior capability on distant targets. Black Hills Ammunition, the power of performance.
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0: All right, let's talk about, well, you know what? Let's talk about the things you want to talk about. 9mm versus 45. I got some thoughts on that, by the way. I love 45s, but I have grown to understand that 9mm has many, many advantages as a self-defense round. You can get more of them into your gun, but also you have a little less recoil, and that can be important in terms of fast follow-up shots, accurate shots, and frankly, just at the range, just practicing. Less recoil means you're probably going to shoot better. And of course, the ammo is a lot less expensive for 9mm versus 45 or even 40. But then again, with 45, you got a bigger hole. So where do you fall on the issue of which cartridge do you carry for your self-defense gun? Give me a call, 866-TALK-GUN or Tom Talk Gun. Joe called us out of Jefferson, Texas. Hey, Joe, you're on Gun Talk. What's on your mind?
1: Hey, Tom. I heard some encouraging stuff today regarding the law and ARs, but, you know, our, quote, conservative judges, there seem to be a couple that are a bit wobbly, and I was wanting to get your take on that. Is there any concern there? And I'm going to hang up and let you talk.
0: No, there's no concern whatsoever. We're going to win this case. And look, I know people say, well, what about Amy Coney Barrett? She's going to be fine. She may not have voted the way you wanted on other cases. And I get that. But on this issue, she's going to be fine. We're going to win this AR-15 ban case at the Supreme Court. Probably going to go 6-3. It's possible it could go 5-4. But I think it's going to go 6-3. It's going to be interesting. I'm hoping that if the case is, in fact, heard in December, that I'm able to get to D.C. and sit there on the court in the audience and listen to the arguments for this case. That's going to be really interesting. And, of course, now we can listen to it live. We don't have cameras in there, but we do have audio. And we can listen to it live, and we get the recording, so we can hear all the arguments being made. But, no, it's a good question. I appreciate it, Joe. I don't have any concerns at all. I feel completely comfortable saying we are going to win the AR-15 ban case before the Supreme Court. We just won on Friday an AR-15 ban case in the Third Circuit. And that was in New Jersey. New Jersey had had its AR-15 ban since 1990. The people in New Jersey have been living under this gun ban, and now it's going away. Not gone quite yet. There are a few extra steps, so don't rush out and buy anything right now. But the ban on what they call large-capacity or high-capacity magazines, that's going away. The ban on semi-automatic rifles is going away. Now, the Seventh Circuit just issued a ruling supporting a ban on AR-15s, using totally nonsensical logic and excuses. And, I mean, they're saying that AR-15s are not in common use. Well, I don't know what constitutes common use, but I'm pretty sure 30 million of them does. In the Catano case, that's one that you got to be really into this stuff, but that was a ban on stun guns or tasers. And they said there are 200,000 of them in the country at the time being used, and so those were in common use. So you can't ban stun guns. Well, if 200,000 is enough to common use, I'm pretty sure 30 million does that as well. And again, I'm not worried about it. I mean, yeah, the Seventh Circuit, they did stupid stuff. The Ninth Circuit always does stupid stuff. And we'll probably have to beat the Ninth Circuit about the head and shoulders with more lawsuits. But we're going to win this. And we're going to win a lot of other cases. We're going to win in California on their handgun roster. We're going to win on a number of lawsuits there. Because if they can get up to the Supreme Court, or we can apply the Supreme Court rulings against them, we're going to win those as well. It's an amazing time. But I go back to the whole, I like to look at the individual level, not what are they doing. You know, people always say, what's the NRA doing? What are they doing? Wait, back up. What are you doing? you individually, you, that just the one person I'm talking to, you, what are you doing to advance gun rights? What are you, I mean, have you sent money? Because, I mean, that's how it works. We don't have the billionaires. So we got to cough up 25, 50, 100 bucks at a time, each of us. So throw 25 or 50 bucks into the kitty. Well, you know, I'm on a, yeah, I know. Nobody has unlimited budgets. I get it. But trust me, if you passed up Starbucks three times a week for half a year, you got a pretty nice donation to make to your favorite gun rights group. There's a way to get there. I actually wrote a piece, and I put it up on X, on how to buy a $5,000 gun. I just was playing with some numbers, and went, I mean, this is nothing new to anybody if you've looked at it at all. But you can buy a $5,000 gun by putting $20 away per week for 5 years. Done deal. You got it. Pretty much anybody can find 20 bucks a week from somewhere. You know, cut back on burgers or shakes or Starbucks or whatever it is. There's something out there. I guarantee you. If you decide. But the only way to make that happen, here's your tip, is you got to figure out the gun you want. Can't be just, oh, I want a gun. Make a model, caliber, cartridge, everything about it, and then you got to write it down. It's not enough to say it. It's not enough to think it. It has to be written down for it to be real. Write it down, and then put a date on it. In 5 years, I want this, and I'm going to start working toward it. What's going to happen is you're going to start putting away more money because you're going to want that more quickly. And you will, in fact, be able to buy that gun. Cool gun. Shotgun, rifle, handgun, I don't know. Is there a $5,000 gun out there you would actually want to buy if you could afford it? I don't know. Give me a call, 866-TALK-GUN. If you're on hold right now, don't go anywhere. I'm going to get to you when we come back. I'm Tom Gresham. This is Gun Talk.

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5: Always fun to bring back a good friend of ours. He is a great voice for the Second Amendment and sometimes often brings a different perspective. Chris Chang joins us right now. You know Chris as, of course, the winner of Top Shot, the great TV show. But also, Chris, you have been an outspoken advocate for gun safety, but sometimes bringing a little bit of a different twist, possibly coming from your background in the dot-com world.
6: Indeed. Yeah. Thanks, Tom, for having me on. And I was recently published in the Boston Herald, and I wrote an opinion piece about how Americans are getting tired of gun control. And ultimately, voters, we want accountability, right? We all want safer communities. We want crime to go down. But we need to focus on three pieces, and they are education, enforcement, and accountability. And so with, you know, this, we have a rise in first-time gun ownership. And with that rise in new gun owners, we need to really commit ourselves to training new gun owners and encouraging them and helping them understand how critical firearm safety and safe storage and education is. And then, of course, second.
5: Before we move to the second one, let me just mention, we have all these new gun owners. It's both an opportunity and a challenge for those of us to say, okay, welcome in, and we're glad you're here, but there are some things you probably should know. And isn't that incumbent upon us as the knowledgeable veteran gun owners to say, okay, we're going to take this on as a responsibility?
6: Absolutely. So I take it as a personal responsibility where if I see a new shooter, right, whether it's one of my friends or a new student, or if I'm just at the range and I see someone, you know, struggling a little bit, mm-hmm. you know, I don't want to be overbearing, but right. I want to maybe just drop a little bit of a hint. Hey, you know, keep your finger off the trigger, you know, until you're ready to shoot. Oh, hey, you know, it seems like you're having, you know, challenge loading your magazine, and, you know, just being a friendly face to that new shooter.
5: Right. Right. You know, because I think they don't know what they don't know.
6: Exactly. Right. And we were all in that place at one point, right? Even if you grew up with guns, right? Even as a kid, right? Mm-hmm. You didn't know the first thing about firearm safety unless your father or another adult taught you that. And I think there's too many new gun owners who think all they need to do to keep themselves safe is buy the gun. And of course, we all know buying the gun is just the very first step. You can't just buy the tool and expect to be proficient at it, right? You have to practice and you have to learn the skill. You have to understand marksmanship. And so simply buying a gun is not going to keep you safe. In fact, buying a gun and not learning how to use it actually might be more dangerous, right? You're more likely to hurt yourself or someone else if you don't understand how to properly handle and safely store that firearm.
5: And I like the way you position it, where you're not walking in and saying, hey guys, knock that off. You start off with, hey guys, you know, you could really help us out over here if you could work on a couple of safety things, and I'd be happy to show you. But you start off a little softer and non-confrontational.
6: Yeah, and you know, I my heart goes out to range officers all over the country because yeah. You know, I've been an RO. I've had many guns pointed, loaded guns, you know, pointed at me. Yeah. It is obviously, it is a frightening experience. And you know, sometimes of course you do need to be more stern with some new shooters, but I think most people are going to be more responsive to a kinder approach to firearm safety and education, and start there. And then, of course, hey, you know, if you need to escalate and be more firm, of course, right? I mean, that's of course our prerogative as a range officer,
5: right? Because you got to make it safe. All right, let's bump to your second point, which is one that I think a lot of people could get behind, but in the gun world, it kind of makes people nervous when you talk about mental health.
6: Yeah, you know, so, you know, for decades, I think it's been very clear that, you know, mental health is something that continues to be a problem and a challenge here in our country. And like any problem, we've got to confront it head on. We've got to encourage Americans to face down our demons, right? It's like, hey, look, like everybody goes through hard, challenging, difficult moments in life at one point or another. And the way that we often get through those tough moments is to lean on our family, lean on our friends, lean on your community and your support network. Or sometimes it requires, you know, talking to a mental health professional. Of course, when we start talking about the Second Amendment and your civil rights and this overlap with mental health providers, mm-hmm. you know, there are some mental health providers who do have the power to take away or suspend your civil rights if you are proving to be a harm to yourself or to others. And so there is this sort of this gray space that we are exploring, but this is where Second Amendment advocates like me and lots of other folks, you know, we want to make sure that mental health providers are educated and prepared to speak to gun owners. Well, to not prejudge us, yes. You know, just because we own a gun is one example.
5: You know, and also we can help each other in terms of, you know, hey, buddy, are you okay? Let's talk about that. And, you know, the whole idea of, you know, if you're really in a bad place, you can ask a friend to hold your guns for you, kind of a thing. But the thing I want to make sure people understand, what we're really talking about here in many cases is the horrific numbers of suicides. And that's the number one cause of death with firearms. And we as gun owners, we got to get in front of that. It's not enough to just sit there and go, no, no, no, because then you're not really taking part in the solution. We got to get out there and get in front of this and say, okay, we're going to help each other, which is really what it amounts to, isn't it? Each other when we work on this issue.
6: Absolutely right. And so right, we don't need government to be intervening and providing red flag laws and other sorts of government intervention. At the core of solving this mental health crisis, I think communities and individuals and friends and family supporting each other, just like you said, if I'm going through a tough time, I can ask my buddy to hold my guns, or I can ask him or her to change the code to my safe, and they have the code. And if I want access to my guns, then I need to go through my friend just as a buddy check kind of
5: I like
6: concept.
5: It. I like it. All right. Bounce down to your third point, which is one I think we could all get behind here.
6: Oh, man, right. You know, I grew up and come from a place where if you're breaking the law, we need to enforce the laws on the books and prosecute. And somehow, I feel like our country has gotten away from this very simple concept of let's enforce the laws that we have on the books. Let's go after criminals, people who are actually committing crimes with firearms, and let's punish them instead of passing all this crazy gun control legislation that is targeting the law-abiding citizens, you and me. It's just targeting the wrong people. So let's enforce the laws that we already have.
3: 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We will resume normal programming shortly.

0: It's got to be at least uncomfortable and a bit of a burden, and sometimes you get some pushback.
1: Absolutely. You know, for me, it's all volunteer work, and, you know, I'm very passionate and thankful for, you know, being born here in America, for providing the opportunities and the level of success that I've been able to achieve here in this country. You know, Tom, I have a success story that could have only happened in America, mm-hmm. where a self-taught amateur gay tech guy from Silicon Valley could go onto a shooting competition and win $100,000,
0: yeah.
1: and quit my tech job to go shoot full-time for Bass Pro Shops and travel the country and shoot guns.
0: Yeah,
1: I mean,
0: that's like a made-up story. Nobody believes that.
1: I'm so grateful and thankful for America.
0: All right, you threw it out there. I got it. Before we move to this other thing, I got to say, we've had this conversation before, and you told me, you said, you know, my gay friends told me, said, well, you can't tell the people in their shooting community that you're gay because you know how they are. And then you find out nobody cares.
1: Yeah. Yeah.
0: It's like, fine.
1: And that's great.
0: Are you safe with a gun? Can you shoot? Cool. Come on with me. It's fine.
1: That's been one of the most warming feelings, right? That this fear that I had that gun owners would be prejudiced against you know, gay people, it mm-hmm. just really hasn't panned out. You know, those fears that I had. It's been almost 15 years ago since you know, I won Top Shot and left Silicon Valley and, you know, came into the firearms industry, you know, full time. And so I've had a wonderful dual career in Silicon right. Valley and, of course, in the firearms industry. And I actually find there's a little bit more prejudice in the San Francisco area here, prejudice against me as a gun owner.
0: Oh, my gosh.
1: Like I have more prejudice against me as a gun owner than the gun owners have against me as a gay person. So it's kind of this weird role reversal.
0: I hadn't thought of it, and at the same time, I'm not surprised. Okay, we got to talk about this newest project of yours, which I think is so exciting. All right, take it away, because it's a Kickstarter program.
1: Yes, so I have written a World War II novel. It's a fictional historical account based on true stories of what's dubbed the Purple Heart Battalion, and that is the name of the book. The Purple Heart Battalion.

0: our values, when our country questioned their loyalty, and we put 120,000 innocent Americans of Japanese descent behind barbed wire here on American soil. And, you know, if you look at that part of American history, it's such a stain on our history. However, the reason why I wrote the Purple Heart Battalion is because I personally was so inspired, right, to learn about these men who, under impossible circumstances, when America, when we fell short of our ideals, they stood up and they said, you know what? We still believe in America. We believe that freedom and liberty is literally worth fighting for and dying for, to not only prove my loyalty to America, but to also restore my family's honor. And this is ultimately the Purple Heart Battalion novel is a love story, love of America, love of family, and the values that we have here. And so the Kickstarter,
1: you know, I was just going to say, you know what it is? It's a great story of what it means, what it really means to be an American.
0: Indeed. Exactly. And you know, there's always going to be people who are going to try and define you, right? To tell you, you belong to this and you don't belong to that. And none of that matters. What everyone else says about you just does not matter. It always comes from you. And if you believe that you belong here in America and that you are an American and you are going to support civil rights, liberty, and freedom, those are core American values. And so the Purple Heart Battalion, these men, they lived it, they died for it, and they ultimately overcame prejudice here at home. And so the story of the Purple Heart Battalion, you know, they're called the greatest generation for a reason.
1: Right.
0: And this is just another wonderful story that I think a lot of Americans need that kind of a story.
1: And let me just tell people that this is, basically it's like all the other big projects. You got to get funding for it. I've already jumped in. I joined the Kickstarter. I put in my order for the book. Explain how Kickstarter works and what people can do.
0: Yeah, so, you know, the Kickstarter platform, Kickstarter.com, I'm raising funds to get the book published. So I'm self-publishing. I'm super excited. The Kickstarter platform allows me to sell not only an ebook, the paperback, hardcover versions, but there's a high-end, you know, luxury hardcover edition with, you know, gold foil, you know, edge papers. But then there's also special rewards, such as a book club Zoom for maybe your company, your organization. Like if you're a Boy Scout troop or a Knights of Columbus or a veterans group, you can invite me for a book club type discussion over Zoom. The ultimate rewards are I have a private forest retreat here in the Santa Cruz Mountains of California, my own private shooting range. And so you can come and spend a half day or up to a full weekend. So, you know, could be you and your buddies.
1: So people could go shoot with Top Shot Chris.
0: That's right. And, you know, we've got almost 200 acres of redwood forested land. So, you know, we have a whole variety of outdoor activities for that winter to choose from. But, you know, that's on the high end of the rewards. But, you know, ultimately, this is about getting the story out there. And so any way that you can support the Kickstarter, ideally buy a book. Ebook is $8, the paperback $18, the hardcover $25. So, you know, very standard pricing for books. And so the funds raised through the Kickstarter will help me self-publish the book and also support a nationwide PR book tour, so I can continue to tell this amazing story of the Purple Heart Battalion, a lesser told World War II story about patriotism and what it means to belong in America.
1: So cool. Go to Kickstarter.com, just put in Purple Heart Battalion, it pops right up. And, you know, basically what I did, I jumped in. I want a hardcover copy of the book. So I grabbed one of those. And, you know, you're getting pretty close to hitting your number here. We just need to get some folks in there and get their orders in, so you got enough money to get this thing published.
0: Indeed, yeah. And the Kickstarter is live until August 3rd. So please jump on the Kickstarter today. We've only got maybe 2 weeks left here. And I'm really excited. We're gonna hit that goal. But of course, I can't do it without you and your listeners and everyone's help here. So please help support the Purple Heart Battalion and help me bring this amazing book and this amazing

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1: It is a great project, and Chris, I appreciate what you do, not just with this, but what you do for advocacy for the Second Amendment and for safe shooting out there. So thank you again. You're always welcome here.
0: Thank you so much, Tom, for having me on today.
1: All righty.
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0: All right, let's go straight to the phones. Jonathan is in Moorhead City, North Carolina. Hey, Jonathan, you're on Gun Talk.
1: Hey, thank you. Yes. You're talking about 9mm and 45, and I carry 40 cal Smith & Wesson. And the main reason I carry it is because I carried in Springfield XD in full-size and subcompact. Mm-hmm. And the reason I carry is because I had a friend that had both those, and I picked them up, and they felt right. When I was in the reserves, I shot 1911s and the Berettas, and they weren't that comfortable for me, and I didn't shoot them that well. So, right. You know, basically I say you got to shoot enough guns to find out you're most comfortable with. Now, I've got other guns. I've got revolvers. I've got 9mm. And I do believe that I need to shoot the other ones because I think with enough practice you can create decent proficiency. But for myself, you know, for my personal, my concealed carry, I want to carry what comes most naturally to me. And so that's where I stand on that.
0: Sure. Yeah, look, I like the XD. I've always liked the XD and the XDM platforms, and they feel good in my hands. Just wondering why you went with 40 as opposed to 9.
1: Well, because that's what my friend John had. And what I picked up and what I shot, and it worked for me, and they're available, and I haven't seen a reason to really change.
0: Well, look, there's no, go ahead.
1: What?
0: No, I'm sorry, go ahead.
1: No, that was it. I just, you know, it's, like I say, I've got other guns, and I need to create proficiency with other things, but the 40 cal and the XDs have been working for me as far as my confidence and everything.
0: Sounds good. Well, I mean, you found a gun you like, and you shoot it well, and, you know, there's no downside to a 40. The ammo may be a little bit more expensive, but it's not a huge deal. So, you know, good on you, and go shoot and have some fun. Yeah, those are nice platforms. Thank you for the call. I appreciate that. I do like the XDs and the XDMs. I think they shoot really well. And, of course, it's amazing how many incredibly good pistols we have today, whether it's from Springfield or Ruger or Smith or HK or whomever, FN. Just go on and on and on. Taurus makes some really nice pistols. And to Jonathan's point, you got to put it in your hand. You got to say, I like the feel of this. I mean, there'll be some you go, it's okay. Yeah, it's okay. That's not good enough. Keep doing it. Keep trying it. And you're going to find one you're going, oh, man, I like that. Now, having said that, a lot of the pistols we have now, the striker-fired pistols, have replaceable back straps, different sizes. Definitely try different back straps. If you have interchangeable, you got to swap them out. I have found that for me and for a lot of people, even if they have big hands, the smallest back strap tends to be the most comfortable. So you might want to just try different ones. Probably comes with the medium attached to it. You might just swap those out and see how they feel. But yeah, there are so many great pistols available now. And I mean, they really are good. At the $400-$600 range, $700-$800 range, you can get some really nice guns with good triggers now, and they're accurate, and they do everything you want them to do. To spend more money than that is just to get something because you like it, honestly. It's not that we need it, but I always wanted a nice 1911. I really like the Dan Wesson. I want the, fine, that's good. That's reason enough. Don't let anybody shame you into not getting the thing you want, okay? There you go. Hey, when we come back, I want to talk about a hack. A Second Amendment active hack, a little thing you can do that is incredibly effective, and so few of us.
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6: News this hour from Town Hall. I'm Mary Rose. The United States has announced another death of a service member as it launches more airstrikes at Iran. It's targeting the Revolutionary Guard in response to the killing of U.S. troops. The military says the latest death on Saturday was in Iraq during the controlled detonation of a downed Iranian drone. Vice President J.D. Vance and Second Lady Usha Vance have welcomed their fourth child. Their son, Alec Neil Vance, is the first child born to a sitting vice president in more than 150 years. The Vances announced the birth Sunday on social media. And the Pentagon has ended its latest rounds of attacks on Iran.
7: The U.S. Central Command released video of U.S. warplanes taking off from a ship, saying it launched airstrikes targeting Iran's paramilitary Revolutionary Guard on Sunday to retaliate for the killing of American troops in Jordan. Two American service members were killed Saturday in an Iranian attack on a base in Jordan, and one is missing. Four others were injured. On Sunday, the U.S. targeted bridges, electrical facilities, and other locations in Iran. Tehran retaliated by hitting power and water treatment plants in Kuwait. I'm Donna Water.
6: Spain's substitute Ferran Torres scored in the 106th minute to give his team a 1-0 win over defending champion Argentina in the World Cup final. Spain was absolutely dominant in terms of possession and shot attempts. Lionel Messi and Argentina found a way to hang on and force extra time, but barely. And in the opening moment of the second 15-minute period of extra time, Torres pounced on a bouncing ball in the box and used his left foot to bury a shot just under the crossbar and into the back of the net. More on these stories at townhall.com.
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6: Most American Jews don't feel supported by either party or President Trump, according to a new poll.
9: A new AP NORC poll finds most Jewish adults in the U.S. don't feel represented by political leaders at a troubling moment for many in their community. 63% say prejudice against Jewish people is an extremely or very serious problem in the U.S. At the same time, few believe either party is doing a good job supporting American Jews. 36% say supporting Israel is extremely or very important to their identity, while another 26% say it's somewhat important. The new survey of more than 1,000 Jewish adults offers a rare, detailed accounting of a key demographic that sits at the very center of some of the nation's most divisive political debates.
10: I'm Julie Walker.
11: The CEO of Bank of America says significant economic activity has been generated thanks to the FIFA World Cup. Breaking news and analysis at townhall.com. YouTube has appealed a landmark social media addiction lawsuit verdict.
12: The jury found YouTube and Meta negligent in March in a case involving a young woman who claimed social media addiction worsened her mental health. Jurors awarded the woman $6 million in total damages after the five-week trial concluded. YouTube's lawyers filed the appeal days after Meta had already filed its own appeal. Both defendants had filed post-trial motions asking the judge to toss out the jury's verdict and for a new trial. The judge denied those motions in early June. Keith Peters reporting.
11: Taylor Farms has expanded a voluntary recall of its Iceberg lettuce products sourced from central Mexico because of a potential link to the multi-state cyclospora outbreak that has sickened people across the U.S. More on these stories at townhall.com.
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0: Give me a call at Tom Talk Gun. Looking for your range reports, what you've been shooting, and you know, if you bought a gun recently, would love to hear about that. Now, we like to talk about, the cool stuff. You know, the guns and the optics and the ammo and the holsters. And then we talk about the sexy stuff, you know, the shooting techniques and self-defense and all that. And a lot of times we forget that what you can really do to help the Second Amendment sometimes seems mundane, but it actually is incredibly effective if you just will get off your rear and do it. We're joined right now by Sean Maloney. And Sean, I appreciate you being there. You're a defense attorney. You're a firearms instructor. You teach what to do if you get into a shooting, and you've got a great website. But you just wrote something I want to get into. It's the idea of one of the more effective things that we can do as Second Amendment activists. You want to take it from there?
1: Yeah, you know, and it's so simple. I don't know how many of your listeners know, but we have a thing called the Administrative Procedure Act. Whenever the ATF or somebody puts a rule out there, they open it up for public comments. And I think too many gun owners say, well, the ATF does whatever they want. Why bother wasting my time with a public comment? Or, hey, we got Trump. Mm-hmm. That comfort zone or defeatist attitude is exactly how we end up losing. The threat is when they put things out for public comment by the Administrative Procedure Act, they actually look at these and they're tasked with categorizing each comment, and numbers matter. If we're being outdone by the anti-gun groups, then they're going to win. And actually, that happened not too long ago on July 6th. Just a few days ago, the ATF tried to fast-track the rule to cut red tape. It was the easy check system for dealers to verify that they were current FFL leaders, and even you and I can use it.
0: Right.
1: You know, it's primary. And the anti-gunners got out, the Brady Bunch, and everybody else, and they out-commented us. And the ATF took it away and let it die.
0: So they put out this proposal and they open it up to public comment, which they have to do. And then they are actually required to read every one of them when they come in. And so it really is important. And the other side mobilized their forces. We sat in our rears and we just lost this thing that would have helped gun stores and gun owners.
1: Well, that's right. When we got Cicada in there, with the ATF, what a victory that was.
0: Right.
1: But then they learned how to put a leash on us. That was a big win for us when Trump appointed him, but it's not the final victory. The victory is with everything he put out, we still have to support those. We have to get online, and we have to put comments on there. And like you said, the ATF is tasked with reading each comment. Now, I have to put a warning out. If everybody's cutting and pasting the same one, mm-hmm. Well, they'll lump all those into one comment.
0: In one section. So you need to write your own comment. But it's not that hard, is it?
1: No, not at all. We want to, you know, introduce yourself. My name is Sean Maloney. I'm a concealed carry instructor, and this is how it affects me. Something as simple as that, or I'm a hunter, I'm a competitive shooter, or I'm just a Second Amendment advocate. So it's really easy. Put it in your own words and make the statement, and your words count.
0: You know, we have tens of millions of gun owners. If you boil it down and said, all right, we have a million really active people as far as supporting Second Amendment. If you got 10% of those, say you got, I mean, even if you got 10,000, I think 10,000 would have a huge impact, wouldn't it?
1: Well, it does. And if you remember the arm brace, was a huge victory for us in the comments. So we have an estimated somewhere between 80 and 100 million gun owners in America, depending right. upon whose stat you look at. Do you want to know how many comments turned the tide on the arm brace? 237,000 comments from pro-gun people out of the 80 million.
0: Wow.
1: That's all it took.
0: How long does it take, just spitball it here, to go online? Because you can do this online, right?
1: Right. It's actually set up to for us to go online and easily drop our comments.
0: How long does that take?
1: You know what? If you were to have it written down or you know in your mind what you want to say, it's going to take 2 or 3 minutes.
0: Okay, call it 5 minutes on the outside. 5 minutes. I mean, people spend 5 minutes posting, shall not be infringed, you know, to no avail, because it doesn't do any good on all these social media sites. But you could take that same 5 minutes and do this whenever there's a comment period on one of these proposals and actually do some good. This is a thing you can do. It's really effective as opposed to just calling attention to yourself online.
1: Tom, you're so right. If you think about it, we all make fun of the keyboard commandos, right?
0: Right.
1: Well, this is a time where the keyboard commandos can really make a difference. For our rights.
0: Excellent point. You know, you want to be a keyboard commander that actually does some good as opposed to just turning up the heat. This is a way to do it. So, all right, here's the question then, Sean. How do people know when there's a proposal and there's a comment period?
1: Well, and that you can spend your time getting online and looking for them. And that's part of what I wanted to let everybody know. I'm kind of calling out every national 2A group, state coalitions, local advocates, whether it's Gun Owners of America, the NRA, or the Second Amendment Foundation. Make sure you get the news out there. Get the word out there that we need to comment. And they do a pretty decent job, mm-hmm. but not enough. We're either not paying attention to it, or we didn't know what kind of impact that we can potentially have. And the impact is huge. It's the difference between winning and losing.
0: You know, and you've been very effective. I should tell people that you're very involved, legislative director, lobbyist with the Buckeye Firearms Association, the Ohio State Group, which is an incredibly effective and smart group. But, you know, state groups, it doesn't have to be a national group. State groups can do this to alert their folks to say, hey, there's something going on here you need to get aware of and jump on this.
1: You know, you're absolutely right. I belong to the Butler County Rifle and Pistol Club, and every other week we have 110 people at a meeting. So I always try to stand up and let everybody know what's going on. So your local gun range, your local gun shops, wherever you can spread the word, do it, because it only benefits us. And as we've learned, it's a difference between pro-gun legislation passing or administration passing or failing.
0: It's kind of weird in a way, but to see the evolution of Twitter to X, but I do believe now that X has become a central clearinghouse of information on 2A matters. If you get on there and you want to follow SAF and Firearms Policy Coalition and Gun Owners of America and NRA, you will hear about these things. And it's a real, it's like a dedicated news feed that you can just check every day or two and find out what's going on.
1: X is the leader. When Elon Musk took it over and opened up free speech, that is the leader right now, and so that's a great place to do it. And if you think about it, the ATA came about in 1946, shortly after World War II. Everybody got back from the war. Then you had a bunch of bureaucrats kind of acting like kings and changing laws and writing administrative laws, and Congress said, hey, you know what? We got to do something about that. So they legally mandated that we got to hear from the citizens and let them make sure that they're aware of what's going on, and let's see what they think. So it was a great tool that they gave us. Now, I doubt they ever imagined that X would be out there, but certainly they set us up for it.
0: Well, we're talking with Sean Maloney. He is a defense attorney, and most of your work and your legal work and everything is on self-defense and firearms.
1: That's correct. Probably for the last 20, 25 years of my legal career, I've done nothing but defend the good guy and the good girl with a gun.
0: We're in an interesting place where, and you mentioned it earlier, this complacency. We say, well, we got Trump and we're winning and we're doing stuff. And there's a tendency to kind of relax. But what we really need to do is just put the pedal to the metal and accelerate and go full bore while we can.
1: Yeah, absolutely. While we can, because we all know how quickly things can change. All it takes is one election. And that's why elections matter so much. It mattered to our Supreme Court. It mattered to Cicada, who we have right now, leading the ATF finally the way it needs to be led. And so at this opportunity that we have in front of us, we have to take every advantage. We have to bury things so far and get things so tightened up for pro-gun America that it's almost impossible for them to make changes in 4 or 8 years.
0: Bottom line on this is that the comment period for ATF, and they just announced like 32 rules that they're going to change or undo or unravel, which is a very good thing, but they have to have these comment periods on them. We need to get involved to find out what's going on, each one of us, not just, and I hate the idea when they say, well, you know, don't we have groups to do that? Don't we have the NRA? Don't we have Second Amendment Foundation? No. There is no them. There's only us. There's only I and we and me and you. And that's the only people that actually get anything done.
1: And these organizations are built of who? Us. Mm-hmm. So we can't take let somebody else take the road for us. We have to travel that road, and we have to do everything we possibly can every minute of the day to protect our rights. You know, and I've said over and over, gun control isn't taking our guns. It's one more fee. It's one more day. It's one more inconvenience, like when they defeated this last piece of legislation. It made it more difficult now to prove that someone has a valid FFL if you want to do a transfer. The easy check was so simple and so common sense, but again, they just made something a little bit more difficult, and so that makes them happy.
0: We simply have to be motivated, each one of us, to do something every single day. Say, you know, today I'm going to spend 10 minutes for the Second Amendment. It doesn't mean posting stuff online. It's just doing something that actually makes a difference, and you know, whatever that is, but this is one thing you can do. Sean Maloney, I want to thank you. I want to send people to your website, secondcalldefense.org. You got a ton of information there on self-defense training, but specifically a lot of it's about what to do in the aftermath and how to keep yourself out of trouble in that second fight you're going to be in.
1: That's exactly right. I've spent a large part of my life making sure that when us law-abiding citizens are forced to use lethal force and self-defense, the fight just begins, and I want to make sure that everybody's there has the biggest guns on their side for this fight that you're going to enter into.
0: There it is, secondcalldefense.org. Sean Maloney, thank you so much. I appreciate it. It's a great message.
1: Well, thank you, Tom. I appreciate it.
0: All right, don't go far. We'll be right back with more Gun Talk.
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0: Hell yes, we're going to take your AR-15, your AK-47. Hell yes, we're going to take your AR-15, your AK-47.
1: Oh, God, don't you love it? Beto O'Rourke telling us he's going to take away our AK-47, our AR-15. No! The Supreme Court's going to rule that that is unconstitutional. You can't do that. And all these states that have bans on semi-automatic rifles, yeah, no, that's going to go down. That is absolutely going to go down. Hey, you can join us here. Give me a call at Tom Talk Gun. Anything on your mind, as long as it's about guns, rifles, pistol, shotgun, self-defense, hunting, doesn't matter. We'll talk about it. Give me a call. Mike did that. He's on line one out of Winchester, Tennessee. Hey, Mike, you're on Gun Talk. What's up?
2: Hey, Tom, how are you?
1: I am great.
2: Awesome. Hey, listen, you're talking about a couple different things. The AR-15, obviously, but, you know, quickly when you talk about how you're getting ready for hunting season and all. So We used to go out and shoot with my dad, and the first thing he'd do would miss the target by like 6 inches. And I'd say, You completely missed. And he'd smile, and he said, yeah, I got that out of my system now, didn't I?
1: Well, okay, that's one way to go. I never thought of that.
2: Exactly. So anyway, hey, listen, so on the AR-15, because, you know, I've always heard people say that you don't use an AR-15 for self-defense. I carried an AR-15 for 20 years in my patrol car. And That was not only for my self-defense, it was for everyone's self-defense in the county I worked in. And people don't understand that. And they say all the time, well, nobody shot an intruder with an AR-15. But how many people have them just in case that happens?
1: Well, and of course, the flip side of that is, yes, several people, a lot of people have actually shot intruders with AR-15s. The fact that you don't know about it doesn't mean it didn't happen. It just means you don't know about it.
2: Exactly. Exactly correct. And so they make these stupid arguments, and, you know, you just had a little clip on there about Beto O'Rourke and that idiot. But they do want to come and take our guns. When they say, This isn't about confiscation, it's the first step.
1: Hey, let me ask you, Mike. You patrol all those years, and you obviously had your sidearm. You had your pistol, and I know you're a good shot. So people will say, well, if you got a pistol, why in the world do you need an AR-15? So what would you tell them?
2: Well, for example, a lot of calls that I've been on, you can't sit in a patrol car or be outside of a patrol car. I'll give you an example. Somebody was up robbing a gold mine, okay, up in Northern California where I worked. And It's a hot call, right? And you go up there, and the first person on scene says, the person has firearms, and they are in the mine where the offices are, and the call was they're going to be breaking in, and they have a rifle. They had a 30-06, like a lot of people that hunt, right?
1: Sure.
2: Are you going to try to engage somebody at 100 yards with a 40 caliber Glock? I'm not.
1: No. And the other part of it is, and a rifle always hits harder than a handgun does. Handguns are actually lousy at stopping people, and the only reason we carry them is because they're easy to carry, not because they're particularly effective.
2: Exactly. And the thing is, people that are uninformed about it, you know, like the politician saying, an AR-15 shoots 1,000 rounds a second. It's all talk, and it's all, you know, BS, just to try to be, I don't know, accentuate the, you know,
1: they want to scare people. They want to scare people with it. That's really what it is.
2: And there's people that'll go, that's terrible. Nobody needs those. Well, yeah, that's not right. Some people do, you know, and it's just whole argument.
1: I think it was Gavin Newsom recently who just said something about AR-15s that shoot 60 rounds a second. I'm going, what? What?
2: Hey, you know what? You and I would both like to have one of those.
1: That would be a minigun, and I am all in favor of us being able to own a minigun. I'm except for the feeding part. You know, then you got to buy an awful lot of ammo. But boy, it sure would be fun.
2: Right. But you know what? You're right. The last person you had on, I didn't catch his name, but he was right. the battle is not done. Even if the Supreme Court says you can't ban AR-15s, they're going to find some other stuff, because that idiot Tallarico down in Texas said, well, a well-regulated militia means we get to regulate it. And that's not what the concept was. The concept was a well-organized militia.
1: Yes, regulated at the time meant that they're in good working order. It's really all it meant.
2: Exactly, but they want to sit there, they'll twist words and everything they can get to try to convince, the fools that, we're trying to protect the public by taking guns away from law-abiding citizens. Well, that's not going to work, because at some point in time, it's going to come to a head where the God-fearing people and the good gun owners are going to say, not taking my gun.
1: Well, we're there. I mean, look, we're going to win this Supreme Court case. They've already said they're going to take the case. They're going to argue it in December. They're going to give us an opinion in June. So within the next 12 months, we're going to get an opinion out of the Supreme Court that tells all the other courts that you cannot ban, and all the other states, you cannot ban AR-15s, you cannot ban semi-automatic rifles. All those state bans that California has and New Jersey has and all the other states that have them, they're simply going to go away. So we're already at that point. Now we got to focus on the next issue. Hey, Mike, I got to scoot. I appreciate your call, sir, and I appreciate you listening. Hey, our number here is 866-TALK-GUN if you want to join me. Absolutely, we can talk about politics, but we could also talk about, to kind of piggyback onto Mike's call, do you in fact own an AR-15 for self-defense? If so, why? And let's go a little bit further. Where do you keep it? Is that your home defense gun? Do you keep it in a vehicle ever? And how did you arrive at an AR-15 as your self-defense firearm? Oh, and the other part, and I'm really curious about this because this is evolving. Sighting systems, iron sights, low power variable scopes, red dot type optics. Which way did you go on yours? I have become a real fan of red dots. And at the same time, though, on my home defense firearm, my AR, I have a low-powered, like a 1-6 variable scope that has illuminated reticle. So on one power, it works essentially like a red dot, but then it does give me the option, and I know it's probably a very low probability of needing it, the option of increasing the magnification if I needed to make a long shot. Do I need that right around my home? Probably not. Do I need it where I live? Hey, I live in the mountains of Idaho. No telling what you're going to run into or where it's going to be. So, like Mike says, you could be up against somebody with a rifle, and I do want options. So the question on the floor is, do you have an AR-15 for home or self-defense?
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1: Just thinking, do you have an AR-15? What do you have it for? What do you use it for? I'm not saying you need to have a particular use for it. I'm just curious. Is it primarily target shooting? Do you shoot competition with it? Do you hunt with it? Do you just go to the range and plank and have fun with it? Do you have it as a home defense gun? Do you have it as a truck gun? Just curious. I got my first ARs, the first two I bought, in 1994, when the Bill Clinton administration passed the gun ban, the Clinton gun ban, also known as the assault weapon ban. And when I saw that was going to pass, I said, okay, I don't have an AR. I don't know much about them. Most people didn't at the time. And I said, but I'm, you know, if they tell me I can't have it, I'm going to go buy it. So it's interesting. I got a Colt H-bar. And I got an Olympic Arms car, a little short carbine version. Still have both of them now that I think about it. I got a bunch more since then, like a bunch. And yet, I've never been in love with the AR. I view the AR platform as a very effective tool. It does a number of things very well and obviously very versatile, and you can customize it and swap parts out, uppers, lowers, you know, barrels, all sorts of furniture, on and on and on. You know, just do whatever you want to do with it. And it will, you can use it for hunting, you can use it for personal protection, for plinking, for competition, for the national matches. And I just can't develop a warm feeling about the AR. Now, look, I got a dozen of them. So don't get me wrong here. I mean, I really do. And I use it for a lot of different things. But to me, it is a tool. It's very utilitarian. There are other guns I have that I like them because I like the looks of them. And it's a lot of it's about looks. And I realize that a lot of people say, I don't care what it looks like. I just want it to work. Cool. And that's why there are so many plastic pistols out there that people really like, because they are really good tools. And it's probably why so few people, or at least a lot fewer people, are really into nice-looking guns, bolt-action rifles with wood stocks, nice over-and-unders, 1911s of all sorts. You know, it's aesthetics, and there's no accounting for aesthetics. I mean, it's personal preference. It's what do you like, what do you not like. Sometimes I think, however, it may be what you've been exposed to or not. If you've never shot a really nice rifle, pistol, shotgun, whatever, never been exposed to the really pretty ones, maybe you don't know, don't care. Or maybe you just say, hey, I can't afford them, I don't want them. Okay, cool. But, you know, you don't have to pay a lot to get a good-looking gun. There are some lesser expensive 1911s that probably don't cost much more, if any of more, than a good polymer striker-fired pistol. So I guess the question is, what do you have your AR for? I know a lot of you own them. Why'd you buy it in the first place? And how much do you shoot it now, or does it mostly just live in the safe? Our number is 866-TALK-GUN. Maurice called in out of Lake Charles, Louisiana. Hey, Maurice, you're on Gun Talk. What's on your mind today?
14: Well, first off, before I get to what I want to talk about, the only pistol made is a 1911, so we can just stop the conversation right there.
1: Okay. All right.
14: Yeah, we just no argument there. I tried all the other ones. My 1911, that's my baby. And I tell you, the truth is in self-defense situations, I'll pick it up over anything. But what I wanted to talk about, I used to hunt with a .444 Marlin. And I let a friend talk me out of it. Then Marlin quit making them. And where I hunt, I don't need a 300-yard gun. Mm-hmm. So I've been wanting to go back to a big bore. And I know Rossi has started advertising that they're making it in a .444 lever. But everything I'm looking at in big bore levers primarily are .45-70s.
1: Right.
14: And I know that old mortar round was a black powder round, and I'm just wondering, with the new guns, are they designed to shoot the old ammunition, or are they designed to shoot this new hot stuff that everybody keeps touting? And how do you know the difference? Because they really don't say too much about it, except sometimes they'll say in the older guns, don't shoot this, you know, don't shoot modern ammunition. But so how do you tell?
1: Anything that's being made now, you can shoot modern ammo in it. I mean, the new Marlins are fabulous. Love those guns and, you know, all of that. But let me go back to the .444 Marlin is a longer range, more powerful cartridge than the .45-70.
14: Yes. Absolutely.
1: It just is.
14: It's a .45 Magnum Magnum. I mean, .44
1: yeah.
14: Magnum, you know?
1: I
14: don't understand why they're not making that anymore, because a .45-70 is not a superior round. It's just a mortar.
1: But you can get really good ammo for .45-70 now. You can get the Hornady Lever Evolution pointed bullets, and so you're going to increase your range a bit with those. And the other part of it is, Royce, you understand this, people just like it because it's cool. I mean, it's what General Custer used in his men.
14: Yeah.
1: I mean, it's been the official U.S. Army cartridge way back.
14: Yeah. Well, I had, when I had my .444, I dropped deer straight on at 220 yards twice. Yeah. And I loaded my own rounds. I didn't use that 260 grain bullet. I used a 240 and loaded them, and I shot 2 inches high at 100, and that gave me a good 200 yard shot. And that was in a clearing lane in the woods, which would rarely get me a 200 yard shot otherwise. So, you know, as far as you know, do you know anybody else is making a 444 other than Rossi?
1: I do not, and Rossi is probably pretty good. I will tell you that when I went to a media event when Hornady brought out the Lever Evolution ammo, we had a 444 at the range, and we put milk jugs out, and with that ammo, with the 444, we were hitting milk jugs at 300 yards without any problem at all. So that tells you what that thing will do.
14: Yeah, and I just don't understand. I guess, like you said, the reader has been in public has been fed 4.45-70 for so long that I think that's the only thing out there. But I keep reading the gun magazine on 4.45-70, and I'm going, good Lord, you know, I don't know mortar tactics that well.
1: You know, it's clear to me you want that Rossi. I think you ought to buy it so you can shoot it and then call us back and tell us all about it. Okay.
14: Well, I think that's what I might do.
1: Good. My work here is done. Thank you for the call. I appreciate that. Yeah, the 4570 is a great cartridge. I do like it. And it's an honest 200-yard cartridge, maybe a little further. And yes, we have some better ammo now than we used to have. If you're shooting it in a tubular magazine, you can't use pointed bullets, except the Hornady Lever Evolution ammo you can, because it's a softer polymer tip. And when you stack cartridges one on top of the other, that soft point pushes into the primer of the cartridge in front of it. It's not going to set it off. That's why we don't use pointed bullets in tubular magazines, because a pointed bullet could conceivably hit the primer of the cartridge on top of it, probably during recoil, when those cartridges are bouncing back and forth and there's a spring in there and it's pushing them, they're smacking each other. You could get one to go off. So that's why we use flat nose or round nose bullets in tubular magazine lever actions. But there's some really good 4570 ammo out there. Some of it is loaded hot. I mean, like, really hot. And not unsafe, but pretty far up there on the pressure levels, because a lot of 4570 ammo you find is loaded to low pressure, because you can shoot them in really, really, really old guns, like trapdoor Springfields. You don't want to shoot that modern ammo and that stuff. I will tell you this from experience. A full house, heavy load 4570 in a fairly lightweight gun, whether it's Marlin or even lighter, these little single shots that they're making, these are 4.5, 5-pound rifles, you'll see stars when you touch it off. The recoil is seriously impressive. And I do like my Marlins. I have, I guess, three of them now. One I've had a long time, way back, way, way, way back, probably close to 50 years now. Took that thing, put a Weaver peep sight on it, unscrewed the little aperture out of the peep sight and threw it away. Kind of, an early form of a ghost ring sight. Still could shoot 3 inches at 100 yards with it, with that big old hole in the back, but it made it a lot faster. And just fun gun to carry around. Well, you know, all lever actions are fun to carry around. I don't care what it is. You know what I don't have in lever action? It's one of those I keep thinking, I need one of those, but I've never broken down and gotten one, is a lever action in 357 Magnum. Because if you have that, you can shoot 38 Special in them. And 38 Special is a lot less recoil. And think about this. If it's a threaded barrel, you put a can on there, and 38 Special is subsonic, now you have a really, really quiet setup. Kind of fun. Hey, let's grab Mike on line one out of St. Croix Falls, Wisconsin. Hey, Mike.
15: Hey, Tom. I was just calling to had an idea related to the everybody providing feedback, or the minister providing feedback during the rulemaking public comment periods, and
1: sure,
15: the need to have them be individualized so that they don't get grouped into copy paste and be considered one response.
1: Okay.
15: And stuff for a lot of things recently, and it kind of learns

0: and I'm just throwing this out here, is I don't know about the AI models, if they would end up, if like 100 of us asked for that, would we all get something pretty similar out of the AI model?
1: And that could be a possibility, but I don't know if, as long as it wasn't like exactly the same, I guess I don't know how close the response would have to be for them to consider it the same.
0: Correct. I don't know either. The other part of it is it doesn't have to be polished. You can just say, hey, this is who I am, where I am. This is what I do. I own guns and I shoot guns. I have them for self-defense. And this is how this proposal would affect me. Probably no more than 50 words and you're there and you're in and you're out.
1: Yeah, that's true too. Just get it on there and get it done and move on.
0: You know what? It's not important that it's perfect. It's just important that it gets done.
1: Sure. Yeah, that makes sense.
0: Well, yeah, and here's why. Because each of our responses on these, proposals they put out, when they've got a comment period, they're not actually reading them. I mean, they read them to see what we're saying. But actually what they do is they read them and go, okay, that's a vote this way, or that's a vote that way. It's basically you're casting a vote. And so whether it's perfect or not really is immaterial. It's just, the main thing is that you cast the vote. And then they're going to add those up and say, oh, look, the gun people outweigh the anti-gun people by 4-1, so we're okay on that. And that's how it's going to work.
1: Sure. Yeah, I never thought of it from that perspective, but that makes a lot of sense.
0: There you go. Mike, good thoughts. I appreciate that. AI, I'm starting to learn about it, and I do appreciate the call. I hate it, and I like it at the same time. I understand what it can do, but I also understand how it can screw things up. As a writer, I am blown away at how good AI can be at crafting stories or articles. Honestly, I think it probably somewhere in the neighborhood of 90% of what you're reading online in the way of articles is written by AI. Some reporter, with air quotes around it, or writer, and this is true on the gun side as well, they take AI and they say, write me a 1,200-word article about the 4570 and include these parts of it and look on the internet and see what others have said and incorporate some of the key parts of other articles. And then in 20 seconds, the article is written, and they push the publish button, and it has appeared on your feed in some kind of a gun issue or gun rights issue, or if it's a Second Amendment thing. Sometimes it's accurate, too. Not always. I've used it for a few things. But I'm really careful to go back and read it and say, okay, is this true? It said this thing. Can I do a web search and verify that's true? AI makes up stuff. I mean, really does. It just makes up things that are completely untrue. A bunch of lawyers now have gotten into trouble with judges because they're using AI to write their legal briefs. And we're finding out that AI makes up references. It makes up citations to cases that never have been, makes up cases out of thin air and puts it into this lawyer's brief. Then it goes before the judge, and the judge looks at it and goes, there is no such case like that. You're referencing a case that does not exist. What are you doing? And so some of these lawyers have been sanctioned by the courts for using AI. I only mention that to say, if you're going to use it, go back and verify it. Trust but verify, and make sure that what it's saying is accurate. It can get you in trouble, but it can also just make you look foolish. Stuff out that's not true. Having said all that, it's an amazing tool, and we're not going to get away from it. We are, in fact, going to be using AI, but not here. Give me a call, 866-TALK-GUN.

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0: All right, let's do this. Let's grab Ken. He just popped up, and we got time to get him in here on line one out of Boise. Hey, Ken, you're on.
1: Hi, Tom. You're talking about getting ready for hunting season. I lived in Alaska for 17 years, did a lot of big game hunting, and always fly in. So you had to have your act together because there was no redo. And
0: right.
1: I approached it the same way I approached aviation. I have an aviation background. So then I pre-flighted all of my gear. You know, does the stove work? Does the lantern work? Do I have all the parts to the tent? And then I had checklists to make make sure I packed everything that needed to go with me.
0: Well, no, I love that. And, of course, I mean, that's all critical, particularly when you're flying in. There's no, like, running over to the store and picking up a box of ammo that you didn't bring with you. But I was actually thinking more in terms of getting yourself ready for shooting and being able to, and, you know, you've been out there enough. You understand what I'm talking about. There are people who, when they see the deer or the elk or the moose, it literally takes them 30 seconds or more to get the gun off their shoulder, to get around in the chamber, to find the animal in the scope, and try to find a steady rest. And just like you're thinking, really? This animal is going to leave. You understand that. You've got to be able to make it happen faster than that.
1: Yeah, absolutely. Well, and part of that's, you know, getting in shape and doing little things. Like, you know, if you got a variable scope, you set it on the lowest power and leave it there until, you know, you need to crank it up.
0: Yes, always have it on the lowest power. And, you know, and you can practice a lot of this stuff in your house. Take your rifle and just practice getting it off your shoulder and then aiming at a safe target with an unloaded gun and getting on target and pressing the trigger. Dry firing with your hunting rifle is really good practice.
1: Yeah, absolutely.
0: There you go. Thank you, Ken. I appreciate that. And I appreciate the reference to the aviation. Yeah, it's pre-flight all the time. I was telling somebody about the safety things we do. I said, look, when I walk around my plane and I pre-flight it, I will say out loud, all right, you SOB, I know you're going to try to kill me today. I just don't know how. So I'm going to check you very carefully every single time, no matter what. It's part of that process. It's like when I put the gun on. Okay, today is the day I'm going to need this. Not might. You know, not might happen today. It is going to happen today. Now I've already prepped my mind. I'm ready for whatever happens. If it pops up, I'm just going to go ahead and react to it because I knew it was coming anyway. I'm already ready for it. That's part of the training thing, and we talk about this a lot, is you got to go get training. Seriously, I can't imagine why you wouldn't do this. Yeah, it takes time. Okay, yeah, I got it. It takes money. Yeah, I got it. You have the time, and you have the money. It's all a matter of priorities. Because you're spending money on stuff that you don't even remember you bought. You're spending money on stuff that you don't, it's stuck back in a drawer somewhere. You're spending money and time. We are known by what we spend our time and our money on, not by what we say. I mean, who you are and what you value, you exhibit that to people and where you put your time and your money. And if you say, yeah, I carry a gun and I'm going to protect people, I'm going to protect my family, great, cool. But the gun doesn't do that by itself. It's up to you. And honestly, you don't know if you're any good at this if you haven't taken real training. Well, I go to the range all the time. Great. That doesn't mean anything. If you're not putting yourself up against maybe competition, you can learn some things. But also just getting training. So anyway, that's my takeaway for you for this week. I appreciate you joining me here. You know, it's you that makes this possible. Go over and follow me on X. I am at Gun Talk over there. We do this all week long over there. If you like what we're doing here, you'll love what we're doing over on X. Again, at Gun Talk. Listen, go out and do some shooting this week. Take some people with you. That's a great way to support the Second Amendment. Be safe. Watch your muzzle. Absolutely know the four rules of gun safety. Oh, yeah, and while you're at it, might as well buy a new gun. Always a good week when you do that. Take care.

0: Now, this is Carl Bott and Ted Leidy. 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
1: 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Even cooking sometimes.
0: Even cooking sometimes. 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
3: News this hour from Town Hall. I'm Mary Rose. U.S. military says it begins a new round of airstrikes targeting Iran. U.S. Central Command says unidentified human remains have been recovered in Jordan. CENTCOM said in a statement Sunday that the remains were found near the location of an Iranian strike that killed two U.S. service members and left one missing. Vice President J.D. Vance and Second Lady Usha Vance have welcomed their fourth child. Their son, Alec Neil Vance, is the first child born to a sitting vice president in more than 150 years. The Vances announced the birth Sunday on social media. A Massachusetts tax experiment is getting a second look. Correspondent Ken Lorman reports taxpayers can voluntarily pay a higher state income tax rate, but very few do.
4: The option was created as a way for residents who favor higher taxes to contribute more revenue. But according to figures highlighted by Unleash Prosperity, only 1,570 taxpayers, about 0.05% of more than 3.2 million filers, chose the higher rate last year. Supporters of lower taxes say the results suggest most taxpayers prefer keeping their own money. Ken Lorman reporting.
3: Former Deputy National Security Advisor K.T. McFarland.